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4: 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Dave Elswick, bringing you the issues that matter to Arkansas, the news behind the headlines, and conversations you won't hear anywhere else. Then, in the afternoon, stay informed and fired up with Doc Washburn, breaking down the biggest stories of the day and what they mean for you. 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CNN's Scott Jennings, Mike Gallagher, and Larry Elder, bringing you sharp insight, lively debate, and the perspective you've been looking for. News, opinion, insight, and the conversations shaping our community. 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This is 101.1, The Answer. 101.1, The Answer, where Little Rock comes to talk. What happens when feelings replace morality? If right and wrong are just personal opinions, then who decides why violence, theft, or chaos are wrong? In his new book, If There Is No God, Dennis Prager tackles the biggest questions of good, evil, suffering, and justice, offering clear arguments for anyone searching for moral clarity in a troubled age. 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
5: 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I am Larry Elder. 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Right before he left office after serving two terms, President Dwight Eisenhower gave a speech in which he warned about what he called the industrial military complex. Here's part of it.
6: A vital element in keeping the peace is our military establishment. Our arms must be mighty, ready for instant action, so that no potential aggressor may be tempted to risk his own destruction. Our military organization today bears little relation to that known of any of my predecessors in peacetime, or indeed by the fighting men of World War II or Korea. Until the latest of our world conflicts, the United States had no armaments industry. American makers of plowshares could, with time and as required, make swords as well. But we can no longer risk emergency improvisation of national defense. We have been compelled to create a permanent armaments industry of vast proportions. Added to this, 3.5 million men and women are directly engaged in the defense establishment. We annually spend on military security alone more than the net income of all United States corporations. Now, this conjunction of an immense military establishment and a large arms industry is new in the American experience. The total influence, economic, political, even spiritual, is felt in every city, every state house, every office of the federal government. We recognize the imperative need for this development, yet we must not fail to comprehend its grave implications. Our toil, resources, and livelihood are all involved. So is the very structure of our society. In the councils of government, we must guard against the acquisition of unwarranted influence, whether sought or unsought, by the military-industrial complex. The potential for the disastrous rise of misplaced power exists and will persist. We must never let the weight of this combination endanger our liberties or democratic processes. We should take nothing for granted. Only an alert and knowledgeable citizenry can compel the proper meshing of the huge industrial and military machinery of defense with our peaceful methods and goals, so that security and liberty may prosper together.
5: And what he warned about is the influence of people that make bombs and things that blow up on Congress, that their interest is to sell things to government. And this is a danger, something that we've never seen before, and warned about it. How often have we heard how the Department of Defense can't balance its budget, can't audit, can't withstand an audit, don't know where things are? Programs are approved because of influence by politicians where the munitions might be manufactured. He warned about all of this. As I was saying to the historian, Eisenhower was recruited by both Democrats and Republicans to run for president. Think about that. Can you imagine somebody today, both parties recruiting the same individual? And he, as you heard, never even voted before. Felt it was a conflict of interest for a military officer to vote one way or the other. First time he cast a vote for president was for himself in 1952. And he became a Republican because he thought Democrats were status, relied on the state, relied on welfare, and he thought it was a bad trend. This man grew up, he said, I didn't realize we were poor until later. Grew up in Abilene, Kansas. Actually, he was born in Texas, but he grew up in Abilene, Texas. In Abilene, Kansas, rather. And the family emphasized hard work, thrift, not borrowing, not going into debt. So temperamentally, completely inconsistent with what he thought the Democrats are. But can you imagine somebody recruiting, somebody being recruited by both Democrats and Republicans today? Can you think of anybody, any public figure, that would likely be recruited by both Democrats and Republicans? I can't. That's how big this guy was. He was a superstar. He was a war hero. And if you look at the films where he's interacting with the soldiers, they looked at him like he was a rock star. And, you know, when you look at the pictures of Eisenhower as president and as he later on aged, you look at young pictures of him. He was extremely handsome and dashing. Was an athlete, was a very good football player. I believe he's a running back, if I'm not mistaken, and he hurt his knee, and that kind of ended any prospects that he might be an athlete. But the temperament, the pressure this man was under, again, I urge you to see this film. It's one of the most remarkable films I've seen in a long time. And the pressure, the civilized world literally was resting on his shoulders. If he had made the wrong call and had gone into D-Day, and the weather did not comport with what he thought, the Scottish meteorologist said, he wrote two letters, one talking about how successful the operation is, and one saying, the failure is entirely mine. This is why presidents age. This is why people like Dwight Eisenhower are colossal and underappreciated. 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
5: Triple 8-971-SAGE, 888-971-7243. I am Larry Elder. We are Salem News Channel. As I mentioned, President Eisenhower was president for two terms, two tumultuous years, Korean War, civil rights. Speaking of which, he sent troops to escort children to a public school in Little Rock, Arkansas, when the governor of Arkansas, Orville Faubus, retreated on his promise he made to Ike to allow these kids to attend the school. He double-crossed Ike. Ike was furious. He sent in troops to escort these kids to school. And that brings me to my friend, Robert L. Woodson, who just died. This is an editorial written by the Wall Street Journal yesterday. Robert L. Woodson, 1937-2026, he challenged the civil rights orthodoxy that the poor need big government to rise. That's the headline. Let me read you part of it. The American civil rights movement has many heroes. One of the most unsung was Robert L. Woodson, Sr., the native of South Philadelphia, who died Tuesday at age 89, made his mark in the tradition of Booker T. Washington by arguing that the best path for empowering minorities and the poor is helping them lift up themselves. By the way, he was part of my film, Uncle Tom, which you can see on YouTube for free. The Wall Street Journal continues, raised by a single mother after his father died soon after birth, Woodson dropped out of high school to join the Air Force. Earned his high school GED as an airman, went on to get degrees at Cheney University and University of Pennsylvania. Became active in the civil rights movement during the 1960s heyday, working for a variety of groups, including NAACP and the Urban League. But from his earliest days, he emphasized work at the community level, especially in fighting crime and giving the poor tools to help themselves. He often said his work in a jail as a young man gave him a different point of view from the salons in D.C. about rising from the streets. That thinking ran counter to the dominant orthodoxy of the day, which was that government programs are the key to empowerment and opportunity. Woodson has been vindicated by decades of evidence, not that most civil rights leaders will admit it. Never denied there was racism in America, but he believed in the founding of the Declaration of Independence, as Abraham Lincoln did. As America celebrates its 250th anniversary, Bob Woodson's life and work is a tribute to the Declaration's promise. He was a great, great man. He founded something called the Robert Woodson Center in D.C., which is still going. I urge you to look it up online and make a contribution. And again, check out the film Uncle Tom 1. You can see it for free on YouTube. And Robert Woodson is one of the many people that I interviewed during that film. So please check it out. Everybody, have a wonderful Memorial Day weekend. 888-971-SAGE. If you want to leave a message, make sure it's under 60 seconds, and please, no profanity. God bless.
9: What can I say? Mamba out.
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23: News this hour from Town Hall. I'm Keith Peters in Washington. European nations reacted to President Donald Trump's decision today to send 5,000 troops to Poland.
24: His announcement came just weeks after he had ordered the same number of troops to be pulled out of Europe. NATO officials were meeting in Helsingborg, Sweden, when they reacted to the news, including Swedish Foreign Minister Maria Malmö Stenergard.
25: Well, it is confusing, indeed, and not always easy to navigate.
24: NATO Secretary General Mark Rutte seemed pleased with the decision, and so too did Polish Foreign Minister Radosław Sikorski.
26: I want to thank the President and everybody who contributed to this decision.
24: Trump announced the deployment on Truth Social, citing strong ties with Polish President Karol Nawrocki. I'm Lawrence Brooks.
23: Tulsi Gabbard resigned Trump administration.
0: Bernie Bennett report.
1: Gabbard is resigning from her post as Director of National Intelligence to support her husband through his battle with, quote, an extremely rare form of bone cancer. Gabbard notified President Trump during a meeting in the Oval Office Friday. Her last day as ODNI is expected to be June 30th. In her formal resignation letter, Gabbard says she is, quote, deeply grateful for the trust you placed in me and for the opportunity to lead the office of the Director of the National Intelligence for the last year and a half. She said she has, quote, made significant progress at the ODNI, advancing unprecedented transparency and restoring integrity to the intelligence community. Bernie Bennett, Washington.
0: Secretary of State Marco Rubio says slight progress has been made during talks with Iran. Rubio made the comment Friday as Pakistan's army chief traveled to Tehran in a renewed effort to mediate a peace deal. On Wall Street, the Dow by 294 points, the Nasdaq rose 50, the S&P advanced 27, oil around $96 a barrel. More at townhall.com.
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0: A Virginia judge has tossed out charges against a former assistant principal in the shooting of a teacher by a student.
3: Judge Rebecca Robinson has dismissed all charges against former assistant principal Ebony Parker, who had been accused of ignoring repeated warnings that a six-year-old student at Richneck Elementary School in Newport News, Virginia, had a gun. Hours later, in January 2023, the student shot and wounded teacher Abby Werner. On the fourth day of the trial, the judge ruled, "The court is of the legal opinion that this is not a crime." Parker had been charged with 8 felony counts of child neglect, which could have carried a maximum penalty of 5 years in prison for each count. I'm Donna Water.
0: Waymo has suspended driverless car services in Atlanta and Texas after one of its vehicles was stranded by flooding during heavy rains. News and analysis at townhall.com. From Washington, I'm Keith Peters reporting. WNBA has warned one of its teams for failing to report an injury to a top star on time.
4: The WNBA has warned the Indiana Fever for not properly reporting an injury to star guard Caitlin Clark. The warning, confirmed to the Associated Press on Thursday, came a day after Clark was a late scratch because of a back injury. Clark missed Wednesday's 90-73 victory over Portland. The Fever disclosed Clark's injury less than 2 hours before tip-off. She had not been listed on Indiana's injury report a day earlier when she didn't practice. I'm Gethin Coolball.
0: NASCAR driver Kyle Busch died Thursday at age 41. A 911 call obtained Friday reveals he experienced shortness of breath, felt overheated, and was coughing up blood the day before. No cause of death was given. More on these stories at townhall.com.
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19: Hey, have a great Memorial Day weekend. 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
8: Morning glory and evening grace, America. I'm Hugh Hewitt. That music means, of course, it's time for the Hillsdale Dialogue, last broadcast hour of the week on the Salem News Channel, the Salem Radio Network, all of our wonderful affiliates. I can't go anywhere, literally anywhere, without anyone talking to me about Larry Arn and the Hillsdale Dialogues. So thank you all for listening and endorsing the idea that, you know, once in a while you want to hear a serious conversation with a serious person. And that includes Dr. Larry Arn, president of Hillsdale College. Next week's a special week. Don't miss it. It's commencement week. We're going to talk about commencements. The week thereafter, we're coming back to Churchill. But this week, we got too much news to do. Dr. Arn, I know you're done with your school year, and so I hope you're relaxing and planning on a wonderful vacation. And, you know, are you going to Alaska or the guy, you know, down south to the islands? Where are you headed?
10: Well, I'm working. We have a college cruise early next month that's going to Norway. But, you know, so I lead a cursed life, as do you. Everybody at the college except we, who sort of manage the college, there's a vast sigh of relief. And I do that for about 2 days. And then I start remembering, oh, yeah, we got to finish the year and get ready for next year. So
8: one hopes that... I want everyone to know, when Dr. Arn does a college cruise, that's the hardest work that he does, because I've seen it, and he cannot walk down the hallway. He cannot walk down the hallway without having to talking about Socrates and Aristotle. So it's really not a normal experience, is it? It's not normal.
10: Yeah. It's fun. I like, you know, we've done 22 or 3 cruises. You've been on one of them or two of them. I've never been on a cruise except under those circumstances, and probably will never go. But, you know, it is work, but it's good work. And
8: it's an unusual experience. And Mrs. Arn makes it all come together for you, because she does protect you, as especially Mrs. Hewitt protects me, from talking too much endlessly 24/7. Well, let's do the news this week. Next week, commencements, and the week thereafter, we'll go back to Churchill. I want to begin with your assessment of the big summit last week. It ended this week between President Trump and General Secretary Xi in China. We've had a lot of summits. This one was a big one, though we don't have any takeaways, really. What did you think of it?
10: Well, it's monumental. There's more than one way to think about what's going on in the world right now. And the enemies of the current administration say we don't have a plan. We're just stumbling around being aggressive. Some intelligent people I know think this, and I rather think it. We're in a competition with China. We're stronger than China. We have a bigger economy than China. It is growing about as fast as China's now. They have a rapidly declining population, replacing it with robots. Above all, they're a despotism. They get 70% of their oil from abroad, and the two prime places have been Venezuela and Iran. And darned if we don't have something going on in both those places that adjust things. So it could be that there's something strategic here. And I hope so, and pray so. We don't know how the Iran war is going to finish. We don't know how it's going to affect the midterms, and that's, I would bet some money that Iran is playing for the midterms. Delay, delay, delay. Keep the gas prices up. Maybe they'll be successful at that, but it could be that what's behind all this is a strategy to diminish China's threat to us.
8: Over a year ago, you and I talked about Churchill and Gallipoli. That's 2 years ago now.
10: Yes.
8: And so Churchill always had his eye on the narrowest waters. Where were the narrowest waters? The straits control everything. Well, we're concerned right now with Hormuz and the Red Sea, but China depends upon the Strait of Malacca more than anything else. And we got that one in a pincer movement. So they can't really be indifferent to Iran closing down the strait, can they?
10: No, I don't think so. Now, they're, you know, if you want to look on the bad side of the ledger, they just produce much more than we do, manufacture much more than we do. And there are enormous steps being taken all over America, not just by the president and his administration, to beef that back up. You know, and I'm very fond of saying that in a competition with the despotism, there's an asset that we have that it's very difficult for them to match, however much they spy on us, however hard they try. And right now that asset has names. The names are Elon Musk and Palmer Luckey and Alex Karp and Peter Thiel. And what these guys are is geniuses at making things. They love to do that. I read in passing this week that the Defense Department has just signed a big contract with Palantir, which is, Anduril, which
5: Anduril.
10: Is Palmer Luckey's
5: yeah.
10: company, to make, and that's from The Lord of the Rings, to make cheaper drones. And, you know, he's pretty good. And so, and they invent stuff. And, you know, if you look at, I read a long article about war the other day. Paul Ray, the R-A-H-E Ray, who's been on your show, who's one of our guys, very good. He sends me the most interesting articles. And the article is by a former chairman of the Joint Chiefs. And it says that war is going to be much more fluid than it's ever been, and that weapons are going to be adapted near the battlefield on a daily basis. And it reminded me of reading about Elon Musk's unboxed manufacturing process, which is a system of parallel assembly lines making, you know, each one makes about a quarter of the car, and they all move at speed, and one slows down, it doesn't slow down the others, and they snap together at the end. And they're as self-contained, each one of them, as possible, so the connections are fewer. And it takes, in Detroit, it takes 65 seconds, I read, to make a car, and Elon is making them at 31 seconds. And he's trying to get it down to 5 seconds, a car off the assembly line every 5 seconds. And so I think that, you know, the world is speeding up, and that's dangerous. But we should have some assets in regard to that. We should be able to adapt because we're decentralized in our ways, not as much as we used to be, which I regret, but still effectively we're that.
5: I want to pause for a moment on the Barracuda. Because I interviewed Senator Collins yesterday. She's chairwoman of Appropriations, and they've approved a big, big dollop of money to the Department of Defense war that went to Palantir, to Anduril. And Anduril said, we're just going to make the missiles, and then we're going to sell them to you, the Barracuda, and it's a cruise missile. And it's a little bit slower and a little bit smaller, but it's a whole lot less expensive. And we're going to build 1,000 a year for you. And this is a complete reversal of the way we've ever done it with the Pentagon. And first time ever that we're going to do this on scale, which is people are going to venture capitalize munitions and then try and sell them to the Pentagon. It makes a world of sense to me. What's it make it? Does it make sense to you?
10: That's the basic premise of Anduril. And that is, he didn't, you know, the way the cycle works. You have to step back a little bit. In the 60s and 50s, the most innovative stuff for military was invented by the Pentagon with contractors, but they led. They were led. We used to always talk about offshoots to the private economy offshoots from the military and the space program into the private economy.
5: Correct. Yep.
10: And that's innovative. Yeah, well, I used to go to conferences at the Naval Postgraduate School every year run by a guy named Andy Marshall, who's with the longest serving.
5: Oh, really?
10: Now.
5: You knew Andy Marshall?
10: Well, for a long time. Yeah.
5: Oh, and, he was the big brain of the Pentagon. The big brain.
10: Oh, yeah. Yeah, yeah. And what those conferences were about how much the present has changed and how much the future is likely to change. And one of the key points was, we now read in the paper about the inventions that are going to dominate war, and we hadn't thought of them yet, you see. And so this thing where you got, what was a computer in 1960? It was something that filled up a room. And you remember when we're old now, so we can remember things like this, and it's not that long ago. Cray made the fastest computer in the world, and we were always worried if somebody else was catching up. Now, it's lots of little computers. Even a data center is thousands of little computers. And so everything's decentralized. You know, it's one reason I think we should decentralize our government more.
8: Amen to that. I'll be right back with Dr. Larry Arnn. All things Hillsdale, by the way, are at hillsdale.edu. 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And the president was talking about Iran yesterday. I've been talking about Iran with President Arnn right after this. Stay tuned.
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29: 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Again, as I say, President Trump is like, I want to clean out the barn of these persistent challenges. challenges that America faces to our national security around the world. And our national security is our trade relations, bilateral economic relations, the safety of our Americans that are traveling as tourists, of our military deployed abroad. 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
5: Welcome back, America. 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President Arnn is the president of Hillsdale College, all things Hillsdale at hillsdale.edu. President Arnn makes a lot more sense to me because he goes slower.

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2: Dangerous people are free.
3: Correct.
2: And the reason I don't like that argument, although it's a fond hope, is that it's not possible to do, because you can't really do democracy for somebody else. And so that's just like saying we can't be safe. Well, we can't be fully safe, but we can probably be safer if we restrain Iran. And we are doing that and have done that with Venezuela, maybe about to do that with Cuba. And if we do those things at a cost we can afford, then the country will be safer. So it looks like strategy to me. And
4: no, he also said to me, they're crazy, they're lunatics. And he repeated that crazy and lunatic line four or five times, again, using repetition to message. And that he never says that about Xi. He doesn't say that about Putin. Because totalitarians like those two, they don't have a fanatical theology that upholds dying. They have an ideology that's totalitarian, but it likes living. Do you think that's the one disadvantage we have dealing with Iran? They are religious zealots and fanatic. That's very hard to deal with.
2: Well, make a distinction from the past, so it's easier. In his last great speech in the House of Commons, Churchill gave a speech about hydrogen bombs more powerful than the original atomic bombs. And he was frightened of them. And he invented in that speech the deterrent strategy that we have followed ever since. When the deterrent strategy is, if you use them on us, we'll use them on you. He says that that will work except for a tyrant in the mood of Hitler in his bunker.
4: Ah.
2: And that he says, is a blind. This is in 1955 he gives the speech, right? Well, of Stalin, at the Iron Curtain speech in 1946, he says, Russia is a riddle wrapped in a mystery inside an enigma, but I think there is a key, the Russian national interest. He said Russian, not Soviet.
4: Right.
2: In other words, he was attributing to Stalin gifts of calculation that might be relied on if you placed the facts in such a condition that he would calculate not to attack. He didn't give that to Hitler. Well, I think that you can probably give that to Xi, and you cannot give that to the whoever is ruling Iran this morning. I don't know who that is.
4: I agree.
2: Yeah, so I think that's the distinction, and I think Trump makes that distinction. I think he's right about it.
4: Let me ask you about a distinction to the free people. Your in-laws not only fought Hitler, Mrs. Arndt's parents, they endured Hitler's bombings, and they endured 7 years of war, 6 years of war. Americans are complaining about gas prices being up $2. They're not as high as Biden, but they're still up. Does the West have the capacity to endure a little bit of pump pain for 3 to 4 months in order to bring down a nuclear threat to zero? What do you think?
2: Well, I don't, you know, we'll see, right? I mean, we're going to need it. I mean, and you know, it's one of those choices. The weakness of any human being in any political regime is the difficulty of sacrificing the now for the later. And, you know, all this stuff is doubtful. Will it work? And we won't know ever what the world would be like if we hadn't done these things, right? We don't know what the world would be like if Biden had not become president, because he did. And so and the midterms are, you know, they don't look great right now, and the history doesn't indicate that they will be great. But we don't know the answer to that either right now. And all one can do is his best and make the arguments. I regret three amendments to the Constitution, the 16th, 17th, and 22nd. The 16th is the income tax, the 17th is the direct election of senators, and the 22nd is term limits.

0: for the president. And it's not that I want presidents to serve three terms. I want them in their second term to be able to threaten it. Because it makes them more, formidable, all of them, any of them. And so, you elect the guy, you give him a run, right? If you don't like him, vote him out. But the idea that he can't run again is a temptation not to think hard enough about the next election. I'm not accusing Donald Trump of that. In fact, I think he's probably thinking pretty hard about it. But I'm saying that there's that temptation there, and it'd be better if it weren't there.
1: Well, I also have to just say, you're either for prohibition or you're against it. So there's one other amendment you didn't like, and I suspect it's the one that prohibited the use of alcohol, not the one that got rid of the prohibition. So I'm just going to add a fourth to your list. Am I right on that guess?
0: No, they fixed that, right? So they fixed it too.
1: Do you regret giving 18-year-olds the vote?
0: Yeah, probably.
1: So do I.
0: Yeah, I mean, the argument, you're talking about 16-year-olds now, right? And the argument that if you're old enough to die in the military, you're old enough to vote is a strong argument. So probably, I said, I do think that, as a rule, I think. Remember, I work for a living with young people, and they're a good bunch, right? I'm very privileged with the ones I work with. But they're young, right? And one of the ways they get older is they don't become too worldly too fast. What do you do in this age of social media where they hear every kind of claim? Tell them to read a book. It takes time to read a book. Learn what it
1: says.
0: We'll
1: come back to that very subject, because I'm going to talk with you about Graham Plattner and his online presence when we return. The candidate for the Democrats in Maine, cruel and vicious, sexist and bigoted, and their nominee. Stay tuned.
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0: with SRN News. I'm Keith Peters in Washington. Secretary of State Marco Rubio says slight progress has been made during talks with Iran. Rubio made the comment Friday as Pakistan's army chief traveled to Tehran in a renewed effort to mediate a peace deal, and uncertainty loomed over whether war would resume. The Secretary of State's remark comes days after President Trump said he was holding off on a military strike against the Islamic Republic because negotiations were underway. President Trump has overseen the White House swearing in of the new Federal Reserve chair. Trump said Friday that he'd like Kevin Warsh's help in stimulating the economy, even as the president tried to emphasize that the nation's central bank would remain independent. On Wall Street, the Dow up by 294 points. More details at srnnews.com.
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0: Welcome back, America. I'm Hugh Hewitt. Dr. Larry Arnn is my guest. All things Hillsdale are collected at hillsdale.edu. They got lots of free courses, including a new one on classical logic and rhetoric. They've got every Hillsdale dialogue that Dr. Arnn and I and his colleagues have done for many, many years over at hughforhillsdale.com. Dr. Arnn, I was on Fox News yesterday. I was asked to comment on Graham Plattner, and I held up the Democrat opposition research file, which was done from January to April. It's the most toxic thing I've ever said. Then Janet Mills dropped out, and now the Republicans are dropping their oppo. And he did not do this as an 18 to 20-year-old. He's not merely cruel and verbally abusive and bigoted and homophobic, and now he's sadistic. And that seems to be paying off for him in the fundraising world. You've got El Sayed running up there in Michigan, and he's out and out anti-Semitic. And we got candidates in the Democratic Party who are anti-Semitic down in Texas. What in the world is happening to the new Democratic Party?
1: Well, the extremes, you know, they have a voice. Part of it's social media. You know, one thing that strikes me is that I used to go around saying, there's only two kinds of people who ever got elected president of the United States: high previously elected public officials and famous generals. And now Donald Trump, he's still the only exception. But he, you know, that became possible for a lot of reasons. His personal qualities are serious, but, you know, the media and social media the second time, especially. So these guys, you know, and in a divided country, if 10% move some way, that can make a difference. 10% is not a lot, but, you know, if the country's 51-49 or 50-50, 10% is a huge amount. So they, you know, I mean, right now the Labour Party is collapsing in Britain, I'm happy to report. And they got a massive majority in the parliament, but they got 36% of the vote. And so that's a thing, right? There is a part of the population that listens to crazy things. And it is on both the left and the right, I think more on the left than the right. And
0: what do you do on campus with your kids? How do you, by kids I mean your 18 to 22-year-old cohort, what do you explain to them about speech and discipline in speech and the habit of not being vulgar and the habit of finding humor the way Churchill did, through art, not through profanity?
1: Yeah, well, that's a big thing, right? So first of all, what do we do? Everything we do is to help them become serious human beings. That means morally and intellectually serious. And serious people learn and think before they act. And so that's the whole curriculum. I mean, the liberal arts curriculum from the time of Socrates aims for that. That's what Aristotle's Nicomachean Ethics is about. Lately, we notice, you know, I had a big meeting with a bunch of kids, you know, because they were asking questions about Israel, because they, you know, hear on the internet that it's illegitimate and that, you know, and it was a very interesting conversation. It was a very good conversation. But, you know, I happen to know quite a lot about the founding of modern Israel, and I know some things about the origins of the Jewish faith, which are, you know, what the first step in the formation of Western civilization, the covenant with Abraham, at a time when religion was tribal and familial and clannish. God says, I will be your God and you will be my people, and this will be a blessing to all the peoples on the face of the earth. And that's like an earthquake in a time when there wasn't anything like that, right? And that's 1,500, 2,000 years before Socrates. So I told him that, and that was, you know, that's interesting. And then I happen to know the steps in the founding of modern Israel and what Lebanon and Syria and Kuwait, I'm naming them, Saudi Arabia, I can count them on my fingers, Iran and Jordan, were all founded in the same set of international movements that produced the State of Israel. So if one of them is illegitimate, they all are. So they're carved out of the Ottoman Empire in exchange for a promise that if you will fight for us, Britain and France, then we will give you states out of the Ottoman Empire, which will collapse, had long been collapsing, but now will collapse because they joined the Germans. So that's how those things came to be. Well, I told them all that, right? And I said, you know, you got to read a book before you make up your mind about stuff like this. And it'll take years.
0: And I hope they pick the piece to end all peace, which is about our friend Churchill having the deciding vote on those maps. Don't go anywhere, America. I'll explain that on the other side and a couple other things. With Dr. Larry Arnn, accept the Hillsdale.edu or Hugh for Hillsdale.com. Stay with me. It's graduation season, and what better gift to give graduates than the skill of asking questions? You've heard me talk about my dear friend Jan Janura and the wild adventure. Jan wrote a great book called Turning Small Talk into Big Talk. 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

0: Welcome back, America. I'm Hugh Hewitt. Dr. Ern, I want to pick up on that last segment. I mentioned a book, A Peace to End, The Peace to End All Peace. It was a story of the aftermath of World War One, when Churchill took over the colonial office, settled the Irish Civil War, and then went to find the ruins of the Ottoman Empire and drew the lines. And I can't remember the name of the lady, Edith something, who was the mastermind who worked with him. But did those kids know that Churchill was the map maker?
1: No. But remember what one's education is like. First of all, when you get old like us, you know a lot, and you know more about what you don't know than you used to. When you're young, like I said at one point in passing, that the first Zionists in the late 19th century in Europe were not particularly religious people. And Israel's a very religious country now. But then the young man said, okay, then what's a Jew if they're not particularly religious? And I said, that's such a great question, because, you know, Christianity is a religion of belief. If you believe, you're a Christian. If you're not, you don't. And I said, so great question, I said, but what the Jews are is a people, and they've been somehow kept themselves together for, what is it now? It's, call it 1,500, you know.
0: I was going to say 3,500 to 4,000 years, yeah.
1: Yeah, and they are a people, which means, by the way, that they are related, like a family, and they are united by traditions and customs that have proved very resilient through every kind of change. In the ancient city, like if a city is destroyed, they destroy the temple and they sell they kill the men and sell the women and children into slavery, and the city was no more. And that's not what happened to the Jews. You know, some of the greatest of the Psalms are written in captivity. And, you know, some of the greatest stories in the Old Testament is stories of their return after captivity. Nehemiah, Ezra and Nehemiah, right? So they've always been what God calls a stiff-necked people. And they've held together. And, you know, one of the reasons Hitler hated them was they laid claim to, you know, he didn't like Christians either. They laid claim to a God who was above him. He didn't like that. But he also didn't like them that they had some kind of international identity, right? In other words, in whatever country you are, you can be a Jew by sort of family reasons and tradition reasons. In whatever country you are, you can be a Christian. Indeed, if you read the New Testament, you'll find out that religious freedom is the fundamental freedom, because Jesus doesn't set up a kingdom. So whatever kingdom you're in has got to leave you alone. And the acts of disobedience, there's a lot in the New Testament about you have to obey the law. But every time there's an, including in the book of Acts, there's an act of disobedience, it's always because they tell the disciples, stop talking about this stuff. And they say, we won't. We got to. We are right, and we must, you see. So the point is, monotheism is perforce transnational, and tyrants don't like it, right? Because they don't like people having claims of authority outside them. And that's the problem, right?
0: Well, I'm glad you had that conversation with them. There has recently arisen in D.C. the buzz that Justice Alito is going to retire again. And I have my favorites, one of whom is David Strauss, who's a judge up there in the Eighth Circuit, and he was one of Trump's original picks. And he's an originalist, a Clarence Thomas clerk. And he's always right. Even when he's losing, he's right, he's in dissent. And he's always agreeing pretty much with Trump. And so I think he'll be on a short list. And then, you got any particular reason to like? I said, well, he's Jewish. And they say, well, that's affirmative action. I said, no, I like a guy who goes to church every week and is aware of his past, and he had grandparents who survived the Holocaust. And I like the fact that he's both committed to his faith, but he's also committed to the Constitution. And we got to remind people, it's perfectly possible to do both. again and again and again and again. Mm-hmm. And so I hope your students walked away with that. We do have to come back to the decline of the Labour Party. So don't go anywhere, America, because there was an earthquake last week in the United Kingdom, a political earthquake. And Dr. Ron knows more about that than anyone. So stay tuned to the Hillsdale Dialogue. And also, I got to remind you, it's the Relief Factor Studio up north. I got my 5 miles in today and a long trundle set for tomorrow. Long. 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I've been using it for almost 14 years. It really does work. Now let me turn to and tell you a little bit about our Angel Tree campaign, which is going great. 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We got 1 week left in this, and they are making the list, and they're checking it twice at every single campsite. 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All right? 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We can get another counselor in there. We can have another group of kids escape their circumstances. Mom and or dad are in jail. Mom and or dad can't see them, can't possibly take them out for a hike, much less a week at camp. 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
6: With SRN News, I'm Ron Taylor. Tulsi Gabbard has resigned as President Trump's Director of National Intelligence, saying she needed to leave office as her husband battles cancer. She is the fourth cabinet member to depart during Trump's second term, all of them women. In her resignation letter, which she posted on social media, Gabbard said she told the president she would leave her job June 30th. Aaron Lucas will serve as acting director of national intelligence. President Trump has overseen the White House swearing in of the new Federal Reserve chair. The president says he'd like Kevin Warsh's help in stimulating the economy, even as the nation's central bank would remain independent. The president spent months criticizing his predecessor, Jerome Powell, for being reluctant to cut interest rates. A human smuggling case against Kilmore Abrego Garcia in Tennessee has been dismissed without a trial. A federal judge in Tennessee earlier today agreed to dismiss the charges. Abrego Garcia is a Salvadorian citizen with an American wife and a child who lived in Maryland for years. This is SRN News.
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12: 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We've tried selective elimination of their most outrageous military leaders that have fingerprints on attacking and killing Americans, like Soleimani. We've done that

0: under Bush, Obama, Trump won, even modestly under Biden. We've attempted sanctions, and none of that has compelled them to stop their nuclear program. Again, as I say, President Trump is like, I want to clean out the barn of these persistent challenges that America faces to our national security around the world. And our national security is our trade relations, bilateral economic relations, the safety of our Americans that are traveling as tourists, of our military deployed abroad. And I want to get our ally to do more, whether it's in Europe or in the Gulf state, to defend the region in the Persian Gulf and be the first line of defense. So he's making big strategic decisions.
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2: I didn't plan to talk about Stephen Colbert's last show last night on CBS, but I've been thinking a little bit about it, and I do want to share some thoughts with you about his show's demise. They gave him a long time to say goodbye, and boy, he doubled down on his nightly diatribes against President Trump and against conservatives. Never had a conservative on his show. Had a lot of politicians on, all Democrats. And, you know, that's okay. If that's your thing, you want to watch it. I've never seen the Stephen Colbert show. I wouldn't waste 30 seconds of my time. I know what he's about. I've seen the clips. But I do want to get something off my chest. President Trump, incidentally, responded in typical Trumpian fashion to the final episode of the Stephen Colbert late show or late night or whatever they called it over there on CBS. He had the big, he had the Ed Sullivan Theater. He took over from David Letterman, and Letterman had the Ed Sullivan Theater. In fact, they have in huge, neon lights. I was in New York a week ago, and I was walking by the theater, and they've got in this gigantic neon fashion, Colbert is spelled out in lighted, you know, in illuminated neon lights in the front of the historic Ed Sullivan Theater where the Ed Sullivan Show took place for many years. It says Colbert because I guess they used to love him before they hated him. CBS liked him until they fired him. And, of course, they fired him because his show was hemorrhaging tens of millions of dollars a year. It's not a hard business proposition to understand, but let me just share with you what President Trump wrote and then get your take on it as well. Also, I think we got another couple of kids sponsored. Tracy, give me an update because I think I just looked a minute ago. There was another kid or two, a new sponsored child going to a Christian summer camp. Gosh, I'd love to get to 500 by the end of the day. Is that possible? Eric, you think we'll get there? You think this audience will step up? That's my prayer. 500. Wow, 430. Okay, good. Now we're 70 away. That means, now think about this. Can you spare $100, a tax-deductible donation, to the Angel Tree Prison Fellowship Ministry? We just need 140 people within the sound of my voice right now to bless our campaign. I'm going to pray right now that 140 people will have their heart touched and donate $100 to send a child to an Angel Tree summer camp. We just need 140 people, $100. That gets us to 500. And then I can take my foot off the gas just a little bit and hand it over to Joey Hudson, who's going to fill in for me next week. A lot of people are trying to guess where I'm going. I've given hints. You probably figured it out. Some people have figured it out. I don't want to make a big deal about it, but I'm excited because I love this country. It's going to be a long trip. I'll give you a hint. I'm going to L.A., and then from L.A., it's a 12-hour flight. I feel like I'm traveling with the president to some summit somewhere. And there might be a language barrier. They don't speak English where I'm going. But they're pretty English-friendly. English is sort of respected all over the world. I think I've got to remember to do the Google Voice app translator. There's a program, and I've never really mastered it, but I think there's a way you can put the language in, and then you just speak into the phone, and then it comes out of the speaker in their language. I don't know. For example, if I wanted something to be translated into, Japanese, I would say a sentence in English, and then it would come out in Japanese on the phone so that the person I'm trying to communicate with can understand what I'm trying to say. And then by the same token, they talk to me, let's say, in Japanese, and then it comes out into English so I can understand them. There's got to be an app for that, right? I think I've used it before, but I'm not very good at it. Maybe give me some tips. Okay, so let's see. 22 before the hour. Where were we? Let me, before we take your calls and share some thoughts about Stephen Colbert. Let me just thank Chapter on behalf of Dorothy, one of our listeners. If you think your Medicare plan is fine, you probably ought to listen up. Dorothy had lost her husband. Her income was suddenly, unexpectedly cut in half. It can happen. Her insurance company hit her with a steep increase in premiums, and she didn't know what to do with her Medicare coverage. So she decided to take a second look. She heard me talk about Chapter on the show. She called them. They walked her through every option that was available. After switching, do you know she's now saving about $2,200 a year? 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Here's President Trump's reaction. He posted in the middle of the night, as he is wont to do. When does the guy sleep? Does the man ever go to sleep? 1 in the morning, 12:52 a.m. to be precise, he posted on Truth Social, Colbert is finally finished at CBS. Amazing that he lasted so long. No talent, no ratings, no life. He was like a dead person. You could take any person off of the street, and they would be better than this total jerk. Thank goodness he's finally gone. Thank you for your attention to the... No, he didn't say that. He could have. Look, I don't care at all about these folks. I see stories, like there's reporters who decide to go off and become a podcaster or do Substack or do their own thing. And they were ostensibly neutral. And then, of course, they're hard left when they do their own thing. And it's like, oh, well, no wonder you covered the news the way you covered the news. I don't know. Maybe some of them are conservative. Maybe they're hard right. You'd have the same revelation. Oh, so you were kind of a secret conservative all this time. And I don't, look, if there's an audience for that. There's got to be an audience for Stephen Colbert, even though, frankly, every night it was partisan propaganda. For those of us who found his attacks on Trump unfunny, we didn't watch. If you like that, if you want that at night, well, then you probably liked it. But there's an inescapable truth about The Late Show with Stephen Colbert on CBS. It was losing money. You can't lose millions of dollars anywhere. It was reportedly he was losing anywhere between $40 and $70 million a year. Well, you can't survive that. But here's the big tip. But again, that's their problem. I don't care about CBS. Look, we got our own issues. You know, I got my own challenges over here. I try to stay in my lane and do the best job I can do and entertain you and inform you daily. But here's what I will say. For anybody who's channel surfing at night, now there will not be a 90-minute partisan propaganda show on CBS. It's being replaced by a comedy show. Guy's name, I think, is Byron Allen. And I've read that he is not going to have any partisan politics as part of the show. So you know what that is? For common sense and for decency and for some normalcy, that's progress. Whatever you think, and that's perhaps the reason the left is so angry about him going away. Because you know what? Now, whoever turns on CBS late at night is not going to be subjected to that kind of propaganda. And that's a good thing. I just saw a very funny AI meme on X showing Colbert standing in front of his audience saying, "This is my final show," and Trump comes up behind him and picks him up and throws him into the dumpster. And the audience stands and cheers. I'm telling you, AI is wild because it looks real. It looks absolutely real. I tried to repost it, but for some reason it wasn't working on my phone. I'll try again here, see if I can find it on my X account. I don't get into all that personality back and forth. There's so much drama and so much anger and so much angst. But ultimately, you know what's gone? 90 minutes. I assume the show was 90 minutes long, right, guys? Maybe it was an hour, maybe it was 90 minutes. But for whatever time length that show was on, no more. No more will people have to see that. And again, you know what? That's a good thing. to quote Martha Stewart, that's a good thing. Because now they're going to have comedy at night. Kind of the way they did back in the Carson era. Or even the Jay Leno era, or even the David Letterman era. You went to bed with a smile. You didn't have to be your stomach in knots because somebody is ranting and raving like a mental patient about how much they hate Donald Trump. I mean, every single night, a bunch of Democrat leftist politicians never. You know, he had apparently one Republican on. The whole time he hosted the show, one Republican politician. You know who it was? You ready? Liz Cheney. that was his Republican representation. And again, that may be your cup of tea. Fine. MS Now, people are going to watch that. Fine. There's a lot of places out there that have a one-sided agenda. People accuse me of having a one-sided agenda. That's the marketplace. But I would just say that overall, it's actually a good thing that one of the major broadcast networks has freed their audience of being subjected to partisanship every night. Byron Allen, as I understand it, has had a tremendous career. He did stand-up, built this entertainment empire. He's kind of like a Merv Griffin. And best part of all, if you're woke, if you care about diversity, happens to be a black guy. So a white boomer is being replaced by a black guy on CBS who's going to do partisan-free comedy every night. And guess what? CBS will make a lot of money on it. Mario's in South Carolina, 13 before the hour. Our number is 800-655-MIKE. Hey, Mario, how are you?
0: Hi, Mike. Yeah, hey. Do you really believe that Trump had nothing to do with this?
2: Oh, you're not that. Geez. Goodbye. Don't even play the song. I had a feeling it might have been a troll. Did Trump have anything to do with it? You know, Trump might have been able to point out to the owners of CBS, "Hey, guys, you're losing $50 million a year. Why would you keep going with him?" All right, 13 before the hour. And no one ever is going to top Johnny Carson, as somebody just texted from Georgia. And let me tell you something about that Johnny Carson chapter in American history. Mark and I, on our podcast yesterday, Mark Davis and I were talking about the book, Love Johnny Carson. It is so good. You want to get a great behind-the-scenes look at that guy's legacy? Check out that book called Love Johnny Carson. Great exploration of the life and the legacy of The Tonight Show with Johnny Carson. And I'll bet no one knew what his politics were because he wouldn't dare. Why would he do that? Why would he want to alienate half his audience? Didn't slow down Stephen Colbert until now, because now The Late Show on CBS with Stephen Colbert is no more. 800-655-MIKE. Hope you join us.
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1: 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CNN's Scott Jennings, Mike Gallagher, and Larry Elder, bringing you sharp insight, lively debate, and the perspective you've been looking for. 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
5: 50 years, we have tried sanctions. We've tried selective elimination of their most outrageous military leaders that have fingerprints on attacking and killing Americans, like Soleimani. We've done that under Bush, Obama, Trump won, even modestly under Biden. We've attempted sanctions, and none of that has compelled them to stop their nuclear program. Again, as I say, President Trump is like, I want to clean out the barn of these persistent challenges that America faces to our national security around the world. And our national security is our trade relations, bilateral economic relations, the safety of our Americans that are traveling as tourists, of our military deployed abroad. And I want to get our allies to do more, whether it's in Europe or in the Gulf state, to defend the region in the Persian Gulf would be the first line of defense. So he's making big strategic decisions.
1: 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If you've got questions, we've got the answer. This is 101.1, The Answer. Gallagher.
2: 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Got a text from Maryland that kind of misses my point. Here's what Maryland wrote. Canceling Colbert on CBS was strictly a monetary decision. You sound like watching it was a hostage situation. Nobody was forced to watch, and many stopped. That's why he's gone. I don't think it's a hostage. You're right. I've never seen the show. I don't have any desire to watch it. What I'm saying is people who will come across CBS at night will now not be subjected to partisan politics and attacks on President Trump and conservatism and the Republican Party writ large. All I'm saying is to eliminate partisan politics on a nightly entertainment show is a good thing. That's a good thing. But you're right. Nobody was forcing anybody to watch it. Now, we are going to be forced to deal with John Thune. I am beyond livid at the Senate Majority Leader. Did you see what they did yesterday? They've gone home. They're going home. And according to their narrative, the excuse they've used, instead of finishing the big reconciliation bill to get DHS funded through reconciliation by June 1st, which was President Trump's deadline, John Thune gave Trump the giant middle finger and announced they're all going to take a nice big fat vacation. They're all going home. And supposedly the reason is the Department of Justice weaponization fund. This is the so-called slush fund that Trump has presented $1.7 or $1.8 billion to compensate people who were wrongfully, you know, had the Justice Department weaponized against them. And, of course, that got turned into, oh, we're going to pay people who attacked cops on January 6th. I don't think Thune's reason, I don't think his little hissy fit has anything to do with the weaponization fund. I think it has to do with Trump's endorsement of Ken Paxton. Ken Paxton is now going to win in Texas. And I believe that John Thune is furious with Trump and said, okay, you're going to endorse the renegade. You're not going to endorse the establishment guy, John Cornyn. We're going home. And we're going to make you twist in the wind. John Thune's got to go. John Thune, it can't be trusted. He can't be relied upon. Needs to be primaried out. They got to get rid of this guy politically. We'll tackle that. We'll also tell you about a 69-year-old man, and if I'm not mistaken, I believe he has officially died. Last I heard, he was on life support and no chance for survival. His crime, apparently, he was known as having the Trump house in his San Diego neighborhood. Lots of Trump signs and American flags. And allegedly, that's what got him killed. I'll tell you all about that coming up.
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11: News this hour from Town Hall. I'm Ron Taylor. The Trump administration announced it's sending 5,000 more troops to Poland, a reversal of an earlier order withdrawing 5,000 troops to Europe. Swedish Foreign Minister Maria Malmström-Nergard says Europe and Sweden must be able to rely on their own military strength after the announcement.
12: Well, it is confusing, indeed, and not always easy to navigate. I guess you feel the same as I do. But we need to continue to focus on what we do and not what everyone else says. So we need to continue to invest in our own defense and our own capabilities.
11: A march was held in Kyiv to oppose the government's bill on missing Ukrainian soldiers.
13: Hundreds of Ukrainians have marched through Kyiv demanding that the government veto a bill on missing soldiers. The protesters gathered to oppose Bill number 13646, which addresses the legal status of missing persons. Mariana Yatsilenko, who took part in the march, said families came out so the missing are not equated with the dead. Officials say more than 90,000 people are listed as missing in Ukraine's Unified Registry of Persons who disappeared under special circumstances. I'm Lawrence Brooks.
11: Tulsi Gabbard has resigned as President Trump's Director of National Intelligence, saying she needed to leave office as her husband battles cancer. She is the fourth cabinet member to depart during Trump's second term, all of them women. In her resignation letter she posted on social media, she said she told the president she would leave her job on June 30th. President Trump has overseen the White House swearing in of the new Federal Reserve chair. The president says he'd like Kevin Warsh's help in stimulating the economy, even as the nation's central bank would remain independent. President Trump has spent months criticizing Warsh's predecessor, Jerome Powell, for being reluctant to cut interest rates. You'll find more news and analysis at townhall.com.
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11: Here's one competition where the athletes don't have to worry about being tested for drugs.
16: The Enhanced Games, featuring 50 athletes who will compete in track, swimming, and weightlifting, is set for Sunday in Las Vegas. There are no restrictions on what kinds of performance enhancers these athletes can take, though organizers say they are holding them to strict medical safety protocols. There are prizes of $250,000 for winners and up to $1 million for some world record breakers. Bob Hagen reporting.
11: The Associated Press has learned that officials at the Food and Drug Administration were blindsided by a recent policy change allowing more electronic cigarettes and nicotine pouches to hit the U.S. market. The new guideline breaks with longstanding FDA policy requiring nicotine products to undergo scientific review before launching. The policy was published days before former FDA Commissioner Marty McCurry resigned under pressure from vaping lobbyists. More news at townhall.com. Local governments and private sector groups around the country are using alternatives to traditional asphalt parking lots in order to beat the heat and curb water runoff. Correspondent Rich Thomason explains.
17: Dozens of cities and private entities have transitioned to lots made differently and are even changing policy to eliminate city parking minimums. Asphalt industry representatives caution that parking lot owners should carefully consider the durability of any non-asphalt alternative. Among the alternatives, porous concrete panels and areas with native plants and recycled materials to make the lots cooler and less prone to flooding. Rich Thomason reporting.
11: Waymo has suspended driverless car services in Atlanta and Texas after one of its vehicles was stranded by flooding during heavy rains that will likely also hinder travel in a large swath of the country over the holiday weekend. More on the...
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20: 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And most of the time, it's just looking at the facts and finding somebody that wants to work for the good of the country, and we can work together on issues when we do that. It's really the far left of the Democrat Party that's sounding the bell and that's got the attention of the media. But when we look at, you know, certain economic issues and issues with natural resources, we've been able to do a lot of good work on the Natural Resources Committee.
18: 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Larry Elder believes the president deserves the credit.
21: Well, the Iranian people might not rise up and take back their country. Okay, therefore, we'll just let them continue to develop a nuclear bomb, right? And President Trump said he was not going to allow that to happen on his watch. The man should be celebrated. The world is going to be safer when this war is over. Eventually, it'll be over. And the president should be saluted.
18: 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The following program is pre-recorded. Portions of the following program may contain pre-recorded material.
1: From the wild world of D.C. politics to America's culture clash, brace yourself for the reality check you've been waiting for. The one and only Mike Gallagher.
2: I want to start the hour by asking you a simple question. Give me one good reason why John Thune should continue as the Senate Majority Leader. Yesterday, Thune threw a hissy fit, and instead of completing the reconciliation bill that President Trump wants finished, Thune decided to pick up his marbles and go home, announcing a recess for the Senate, for the Democrats and Republicans, for the Republican caucus. Go home. Let's take a break. The Senate Majority Leader said, time to just go home and rest, be with your family. Because allegedly Thune is upset over the $1.8 billion anti-weaponization fund. I don't think it has anything to do with that fund. John Thune knows all about Peter Strzok getting a bunch of money from the government and other people who've gotten payouts. John Thune knows all about the sexual harassment slush fund that's been around forever in the halls of Congress. He's not upset about the $1.7 or $1.8 billion fund. He's upset that Trump endorsed Ken Paxton in Texas. I suspect that John Thune and John Cornyn are kind of joined at the hip. Last poll just came out showing Paxton is going to beat Cornyn by over 20 points in Texas. Now, I don't know if it's going to be 20 points, but I believe he's going to win. I think thanks to President Trump's endorsement, John Cornyn is toast in Texas. And that infuriates the establishment Republicans. The country club Republicans, like that Senate Majority Leader in the state of South Carolina, Shane Massey, who said, a vibrant Democrat Party is good for us. We got to protect the vibrancy of the Democrats. That's what a rhino sounds like. That's what a fake Republican says. That certainly is what a spineless leader says, somebody who doesn't know or care to fight. No Democrat's ever going to say that about the Republicans. But that's the kind of Republican John Thune is. Now, as I understand it, there is a process by which the vice president can have Thune removed. I think he has to have 5 senators to support that effort. It can be done. The Senate Majority Leader is not an official constitutional or even Senate rule position. It's a party leadership position elected by the Republican Conference. And when I watched Tim Burchett last night from Tennessee explain how these feckless Republicans are betraying the constituents, my blood pressure shot through the roof. Here's Representative Burchett.
0: I think it's stupid. I think we should have stayed here and worked. I'm disappointed in the Senate, but I'm always disappointed in the Senate, and I just think it's a waste of taxpayers' money. We've wasted a whole daggum week, and I think it's kind of pathetic.
2: It is kind of pathetic. It's not. In fact, it's not kind of pathetic. It is deeply pathetic. Now, you want to talk about the $1.8 billion weaponization fund or the anti-weaponization fund? Trump is firing back at the Republicans who are uncomfortable with this fund. Here's what he posted on Truth Social. He said, I gave up a lot of money in allowing the just-announced anti-weaponization fund to go forward. I could have settled my case, including the illegal release of my tax returns and the equally illegal break-in of Mar-a-Lago, for an absolute fortune. Instead, I am helping others who were so badly abused by an evil, corrupt, and weaponized Biden administration receive at long last justice. Again, I don't think it's the anti-weaponization fund that John Thune and Senate Republicans are mad about. But maybe they are. I don't know. I'll find out what you think. I'm going to tell you right off the bat, I'm not a big fan of this weaponization fund, if for no other reason that January 6th, all of it has been sort of distorted and turned into something that it's not. For people who are angry about it. They think it was the end of democracy as we know it, as they like to say. Forget that we're a constitutional republic. They love to say democracy hung in the balance. And those people almost shattered democracy. Well, relax. They didn't. They were going to certify the votes. Nothing was going to stop that. They weren't going to hang Mike Pence. But again, to the left and to the Trump haters, they see that, I mean, they're weaponizing January 6th. They're using January 6th as something to bludgeon the Trump administration with. On the other hand, I'm not one of those who wants to pretend that nothing bad happened on January 6th. I'm not going to look at video and see all the evidence and hear from people who were there who watched police officers get attacked and assaulted, who saw people breaking windows and climbing over barricades and all the other crap they did, and act like that didn't happen. And foolishly say, well, it was a bunch of Antifa protesters. On the other hand, I'm certainly aware that doors were propped open, that police officers were directing people in and out, and there were people who were prosecuted and persecuted for simply being in the building. I can promise you there's a ton of people who spent a lot longer in jail for being in the Capitol that day than people who burned down McDonald's because somebody got shot or assaulted a police officer over George Floyd. Again, the whole January 6th thing has become a crap show. And if the day comes where people who did assault police officers receive financial compensation, that's a problem. That's going to be a big problem. Now, there are people who lost everything because they were persecuted and prosecuted for being there that day. I was reading a guy on X last night, and you know, you see this stuff and you don't know if it's true, if it's false, if something's left out. Guy's name is Pat Stedman. Here's what he wrote. On January 6th, I followed the crowd into the Capitol and shouted. Police stood by the whole time, hanging out with us and sometimes directing us places. At one point near the House chamber, I was walking downstairs when a trio of some special section Secret Service looking men started pointing guns in my direction. Confused and annoyed, I walked the other way. When I saw a normal police officer, I asked him why they were doing that. He told me that a protester had been killed and advised me to leave the building. I walked towards the exit. After a short rest on the bench, I left. I harmed nobody and damaged no property that day and complied with all police orders. What I received for that was a pre-dawn raid at my parents' house, where my one-month postpartum wife and I were staying on Biden's first day in office. His DOJ signed the order to arrest me 3 hours after his inauguration. In the subsequent weeks, I received death threats online, harassing phone calls, something that would be ongoing for the next few years. I was banned from Meta and PayPal. My wife and I were both debanked by PNC, banned from Airbnb. My wife was detained at the airport for hours with our newborn. I was charged with 4 misdemeanors and a 1512 unconstitutional felony. The government offered to drop the misdemeanors if I pled to the felony. Felony was a lie, so I refused, went to trial. At trial, the prosecution for 2 days straight was allowed to show footage to the jury of things that occurred around the Capitol that I wasn't present for context, they called it. When we asked to put forward footage that contradicted that context, we were not allowed. They could show what they wanted, we couldn't show anything. Police officers were then put on the stand for the next 2 days, who cried about their experiences. I had no idea who they were. They admitted they never saw me or interacted with me. Nevertheless, like every other January 6er, I lost. I was sentenced to 4 years, $22,000 in fines, restitution. Yet even after the Supreme Court overturned the felony, the judge wouldn't let me out until my misdemeanor sentences of a year were maxed out. My family sat outside the prison gates the Friday before I was supposed to be released, the whole day waiting in vain because of the pettiness of the judge, who couldn't even count, and made a last-minute decision to release me on a Sunday. But the government wasn't satisfied there. After my release, they took me back for resentencing. To attempt to have me resentenced after the fact to my misdemeanors consecutively, so I'd be taken from my family again. Have to spend another year and a half behind bars. This time I won, as they had no legal precedent, and it skirted on violating double jeopardy since I had already served my full prison time. Even still, it cast a cloud over the holidays, cost me another $20,000 that my family couldn't afford. People ask whether prison was bad. Of course prison was awful, sucked. It was a hard and violent place. I was present for a stabbing, and I was lucky to avoid two fights and a race war. But dealing with Biden's DOJ and the D.C. judiciary was the real trauma. They would grind down your spirit by weaponizing the legal system and use the endless procedure to bankrupt you. I had nightmares for months after I was released that I was somehow going to be hit with new charges. By the time I was pardoned by President Trump, I had spent literally every single day of Biden's presidency either in prison or under some form of supervision. I incurred over $300,000 in legal fees and over $1 million in lost business. It was a reign of terror, and yet it was a mere foreshadowing of what they had planned for anyone else who opposed them under Kamala. The country should never forget it. Now, should that guy get compensation? Do you think the government should compensate him out of the $1.7 billion fund that President Trump wants to present? Incidentally, to be fair, there's a footnote, one of those reader's context footnotes, that claims that the guy climbed over a barricade and yelled at cops. Now, he responded to that, sort of disputing whether he climbed over a barricade or not, but you get the gist of it. There were people like him who did not engage in violent actions, who paid a very, very heavy price, specifically financially. Should they be compensated? Let's turn it over to you. 800-655-MIKE. 800-655-6453. Welcome in to a Friday into the Memorial Day holiday weekend episode of the Mike Gallagher Show in the Relief Factor Studios. 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
1: 25 past the hour. Happy Memorial Day. I hope you're going to get to spend some time reflecting on the greatness of this country. Boy, have I got a great example to share with the greatness of this country, just this audience and where we are on our prison fellow. We're 65 kids away from getting to 500 sponsored children for the Angel Tree Summer Camp. We've got to get to 500 today. 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Because if I can hand the reins over to Joey Hudson, who's going to guest host for me next week, and he can start with 500, we're going to have a great, great campaign. 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Jeremy's in Jacksonville, Florida. Hey, Jeremy, how's it going?
2: I'm doing well. How are you doing, Mike?
1: I'm great, sir. Appreciate it. What do you think of the $1.7 billion anti-weaponization fund that supposedly a number of Republicans are all up in arms about?
2: Well, I believe that any January 6th defendant that had to pay out legal fees because of an overzealous Biden DOJ should be reimbursed for those legal fees. A lot of those defendants have lost pretty much everything they own because of this DOJ.
1: Sure. What about January 6ers who assaulted police officers?
2: I think that's where everything comes into question. I think that any if you committed an act of violence against police officers or against other people that were there trying to, you know, just trying to celebrate America, then I believe that should be null and void.
1: Right. You shouldn't get compensation.
2: You should be cut out.
1: Yeah, and look, and you know, we've got Todd Blanche insisting it's going to be decided on a case by case basis. But you see this story I shared from Pat Stedman. I think I reposted him on my X account, so you can follow me there at Gallagher Show. That essay he wrote, I mean, this guy lost everything, and he didn't hurt anybody. He didn't assault any police officer. He didn't break anything. He was in the Capitol where he didn't belong. And you're

0: going to ruin this guy's life forever? George is in Chicago. Hey, George, how are you?
1: Hi, Mike. I'm doing great. And, man, I'm telling you, what a lightning rod subject. You know, my opinion is not only should these people get compensated, frankly, I think the J6 committee ought to be tried for treason. And let me tell you why. Every time these guys have done something, particularly in the last 6 to 10 years, with being caught, the general response is, well, we have to make sure this never happens again. Do you know why this continually happens? Because they never get held accountable. And all we keep doing, it's like getting punched in the face.
0: And to your point, I'm sorry to cut you short. I'm up against a break. But to your point, it could happen again if there's no accountability. I appreciate it, George. One open line, 800-655-MIKE.
2: Mike Gallagher.
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5: With SRN News, I'm Ron Taylor. A fire and explosion at a Staten Island shipyard has killed one person and injured more than 30. Among those injured is a fire marshal in critical condition and a firefighter in serious condition. The FDNY originally posting the incident around 3:30 today after a call came in reporting two workers trapped in a confined space at the Richmond Terrace facility. Responding crews found a fire burning in the basement of a metal structure before a major explosion occurred roughly 50 minutes later as firefighters battled the blaze. Tulsi Gabbard has resigned as President Trump's Director of National Intelligence, saying she needed to leave office as her husband battles cancer. She's the fourth cabinet member to depart during Trump's second term. In her resignation letter, which she posted on social media, Gabbard said she told the president she would leave her job June 30th. Aaron Lucas will serve as acting director of national intelligence. This is SRN News.
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1: There's a live look at Big Sky, Montana, where I spent Christmas with my kids and my granddaughter. We had a great Christmas vacation there. 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People are loving Salem News Channel, and we appreciate it. A lot of people are going on the cruise from watching us on the Salem News Channel. The big Gulf of America cruise, November the 14th. I'm excited about a great vacation. I'm headed on my own personal vacation later today. But in November, we're going to take hundreds of you with us to the Gulf of America cruise. We sail out of the port of Fort Lauderdale on November the 14th. It's a week of sun and fun and white sandy beaches and great conversations. I'll be on the ship along with Scott Jennings, who is becoming a national treasure, if he isn't already, for doing battle on CNN every night the way he has to. And, of course, he's got his own show here at Salem Media. Larry O'Connor, our new morning show host on many stations around the country and on Salem News Channel, he'll be along. Kurt Schlichter, Colonel Kurt from Town Hall, is going to be on the ship with us. Jen Horn, who I adore, she's the morning host on KRLA in Los Angeles. We're going to have a great time together. We have a bunch of great events on the ship every night. During the day, we'll explore the blue waters of the Caribbean. You'll see the ruins of Cozumel and Jamaica and the Bahamas. For all the details, just text the keyword cruise to 94878. I lost all the last number. 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I do want to just express my deepest condolences and sadness for the NASCAR community. I'm so sad about the death of Kyle Busch, 41 years young. Golly. What a incredibly sad announcement yesterday that this NASCAR legend, Kyle Busch, died. He apparently had some kind of a health condition that was described as a sinus cold, and I kept thinking, sinus cold? Who ever heard of a sinus? You mean sinus infection? And I don't know if it turned into pneumonia. There are some published reports that he perhaps got sepsis. Something catastrophic happened to this young husband and father and beloved NASCAR figure. There is just something very sobering about knowing how precious and fragile life is. Just last week, he won his 69th NASCAR Truck Series race, and he was asked about the thrill of winning and why it never gets old.
2: Chris, Kyle Busch, your 69th victory in this series, your fifth right here. Why do these moments never get old, Kyle?
3: Because you never know when the last one is, you know. So I know all too well, unfortunately, with the Cup stuff. But, you know, here with the truck stuff right now, is it's awesome just to be a part of Spire Motorsports. Thanks to Jeff and Dan and Mr. H for the opportunity. HendrickCars.com. I'm sure it looked great out front leading the race, and it wasn't just Kyle Larson doing it. So, you know, feels good to have another Kyle being able to do it and putting ourselves in victory lane.
1: And he was right. You never know when the last one is. You never know. Live each day to the fullest. Be kind. Hold on to your family tight. Be right with God. because you never, ever, ever know. I'm just so saddened by his death. I think he just sat down with Sean Hannity. Hannity's got that new podcast, Hanging Out, I think, with Hannity, it's called. I think it's in Sean's basement, which is pretty neat. And I think he just sat down with Kyle Busch pretty recently. So just a sad, tragic loss for the NASCAR community. Obviously, his wife and young kids are grieving, and just so sad to hear that news. And look, may his message be a blessing to all of us. You never know when the last one is coming. 21 minutes before the hour. Here's the, incidentally, some text messages on this $1.7 billion anti-weaponization fund, New York City. Mike, as far as the January Sixers go, I think if you got physical, if you assaulted somebody, if you broke or damaged property, you broke the law, you should get nothing, no compensation at all. Tom in Connecticut writes on the text line, the anti-weaponization fund is wrong. Go after the wrongdoers, not some general pile of taxpayer money. The punitive damages are supposed to defer further abuses. By transferring the responsibility from the perpetrator to the public, invites rather than deters further abuse. This is the same sort of thinking that allows for the capital punishment of an innocent for the indiscretions of others, called abortion. Interesting thought process from Tom. Look, I feel the same way. Nobody who attacked a police officer that day or destroyed property or broke anything should be entitled to compensation. But the problem is a lot of Americans understand that there were lots of people who were terribly treated by the justice system that day. There were, or in the months and years afterwards. There are people who lost everything. There were people who had their life savings wiped out, deplatformed, demonetized, couldn't bank, couldn't use apps like Airbnb or whatever. I mean, their whole lives were upended. And so, should they be compensated? Peter Strzok was compensated. Remember that guy? He made about a cool million or so because his text messages to his lover were leaked. And here's what Trump did. Trump took what was going to be a massive settlement that he was going to receive for his tax returns being leaked and for that goofy raid at Mar-a-Lago. And instead of taking the money for himself, he turned it into a fund to help people who were persecuted for even being in the Capitol that day. And now apparently John Thune is throwing a hissy fit. Again, I can't believe it's over the weaponization fund. I truly believe that Thune is ticked that Trump endorsed Ken Paxton. Here is the way it was reported over on Fox News, that Senate Republicans are now going to miss President Trump's June 1st deadline to pass funding for ICE and Border Patrol. Here's how it played out yesterday on Fox.
0: Of chaos on Capitol Hill as Senate Republicans are now set to go home until June. That's significant because that now puts them on course to miss a June 1st deadline that was set by President Trump to pass a reconciliation funding package to give money to both ICE and CBP. For more on that, we're going to send it out to Fox News Chief Congressional Correspondent Chad Pergram on Capitol Hill. Chad, sounds like things just completely fell apart today. Fill us in. What happened?
4: Bill, good afternoon. Here's what happened. Todd Blanche, the acting attorney general, was summoned to Capitol Hill to meet with Senate Republicans. They had a lot of concerns about this compensation fund, and they were going to have to go through what's called a votorama, a lengthy vote series, where Democrats were going to put Republican senators on the record on every single vote here, voting on something related to that compensation fund. And there were some Republicans who had a lot of reservations about this, too. I am told that they have to go back to the drawing board and completely start this this bill again. I'm told that Tom Cotton, Republican senator from Arkansas, had some very pointed questions to Todd Blanche in that meeting today. The same with Chuck Grassley, the longtime senator from Iowa as well. And you could see just how glum some of the senators were, some not even talking to the press because they just wanted to get out. As soon as they sent out the notice that they were cutting senators, that is the signal that this bill to fund the Border Patrol and ICE is dead in the water. The whole idea was that they were going to work late this week, get this done maybe in the Senate overnight tonight, and then move this to the House of Representatives, and the House would just have to sync up. As you mentioned, this June 1st deadline, that's something that was made up. It's something that the president said he wanted this done by, but they have been dealing with spending bills for the 2026 appropriation cycle since this time last year. And so they have to go back to the drawing board. They have to rejigger this bill. It's not going to get done right now. And even though President Trump has been on a winning streak politically, he's not getting done what he wants legislatively here on Capitol Hill as they miss that deadline. Bill?
0: All right, Chad, and I'm just reading some texts from our Capitol Hill team here. The House also expected to leave today after their vote series at 4:30 p.m. So both the Senate and the House leaving and will be going home. Obviously, President Trump not going to be happy about this. As you mentioned, they will be missing that June 1st deadline. Chad Pergram, live on Capitol Hill. Chad, thanks as always.
1: Way to go. Way to go, Senate Republicans. Way to go, John Thune. So I'm back to my original question. Is there any good reason that John Thune should remain the Senate Majority Leader? Why? What's he doing? Trump has tried to be diplomatic with this guy. John Thune's contempt for the Trump agenda seems very, very clear. And whatever reason he's using to shut it all down and send everybody home for vacation, when America is facing the kind of challenges we're facing, I think Trump's going to stop playing Mr. Nice Guy with John Thune. And as I understand it, there is a process available where the vice president, along with a number of Senate Republicans, could remove John Thune as the Senate Majority Leader. Could that be next? I hope so. 800-655-MIKE, one open line. 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
1: In his new movie, The Dragon's Prophecy, Dinesh D'Souza brings the new Middle East into focus with a message of perseverance, faith, and a shared global destiny.
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1: But is this the end of Hamas and radical Islam? What does the Bible say?
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9: I'm looking up at the screen here. We got 440 kids going to a summer camp this summer. 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If only 60 people in this big audience will do that right now, we'll get to 500. It will be a, if you look, I don't want to make it about me, but I just want so badly to leave knowing that we're going to send 500 kids to a prison, to a prison fellowship summer camp. Just 60 people. Come on, you can do it. 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Wouldn't that be incredible? Gosh. I can feel it. Look, if we can hit 500, I just know, first of all, I'll have a stress-free vacation, I think. I don't know about the language barrier. I don't know about the long flight. I don't know about jet lag. I'm going a faraway place. People trying to figure out where I'm going. I've given you a hint. Ohio Gaziamus. That's all I'll say. I love going to this place. It's my second visit. Actually, it's my third in my life. Can't wait to go back. I'll tell you all about it when I come back. But anyway, gosh, if we could just hit, come on, 60 people, 60 hearts filled with the love of Jesus Christ, 60 hearts filled with graciousness and blessings, 60 people who are blessed enough to say, you know what, I can spare $200 to save a kid's soul. I can spare $200 to give joy to a child who, through no fault of their own, has a mom or dad in prison and will have a miserable summer, but you'll save that for this child. These kids would never get a chance to go to summer camp without you. Please go to MikeOnline.com. We have so much fun, and I know I get excited, and I go overboard, but gosh, if we can hit 500 today, wow, what a God thing that will be. Help us have a God thing happen today, because it's in God's hands and yours. But with him, I know all things are possible. Somebody told me today, it's impossible for you to hit 500 today. I said, nothing is impossible with God. It takes 60 people to go to MikeOnline.com or whatever you can afford, $25, $50, $100. 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I hope you get into it as well. 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So great, your dog will ask for it by name. Coming up, a horrific story out of San Diego that I want to make sure you're aware of. A man beaten nearly to death. His wife doesn't believe he'll recover. His crime? He was a Trump supporter with a bunch of American flags in his front yard. If this was an Obama supporter, it's all we'd be hearing about. But you're going to hear about it next here on the Mike Gallagher Show. 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
15: News this hour from Town Hall. I'm Ron Taylor. President Trump was in New York State at a campaign event with Republican Congressman Mike Lawler last evening. President Trump says Congressman Lawler pushed hard for boosting the deduction for state and local taxes, known as SALT.
16: Mike Lawler's fantastic. He's fantastic. He is a fantastic. I call him Mr. SALT. He didn't stop. He wouldn't stop. He was driving us crazy. We have to get SALT. We have to get SALT back. And he got it back. And he's a terrific guy, and you're lucky to have him.
15: Lawler, who's up for re-election, said he would embrace President Trump to energize Republican voters. The White House aims to spotlight Trump's economic achievements. The human smuggling case in Tennessee involving Kilmar Abrego-Garcia has been dismissed.
17: Abrego-Garcia was mistakenly deported to El Salvador last year. It became an embarrassment for the Trump administration when the order was given to return Abrego-Garcia to the U.S. He claimed the administration was vindictive, and the federal judge agreed. Abrego-Garcia is a Salvadoran citizen with an American wife and child who has lived in Maryland for years, but he immigrated to the U.S. illegally as a teenager. The Justice Department vowed to appeal, calling the judge's order wrong and dangerous. I'm Ed Donahue.
15: A fire and explosion at a Staten Island shipyard has killed one person and injured more than 30. Among those injured is a fire marshal in critical condition and a firefighter in serious condition. The New York Fire Department, FDNY, originally responding to the incident around 3:30 Friday afternoon. The Trump administration announcing it's sending 5,000 more troops to Poland, a reversal of an earlier order withdrawing 5,000 troops to Europe. Swedish Foreign Minister Maria Malmer-Stoenergard says Europe and Sweden must be able to rely on their own military strength after the announcement. News and analysis found at townhall.com.
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15: President Trump is touting what he calls a major jobs milestone.
19: President Trump says 100% of net new jobs since 2025 have been created in the private sector as his administration seeks to root out unnecessary bureaucrats within the federal government. Speaking at the swearing-in of Kevin Warsh as the new Federal Reserve Chair, Mr. Trump said the administration cut excess government positions, adding that many former federal workers are now earning significantly more in private industry. John Scott reporting.
15: A 911 call obtained by the Associated Press reveals NASCAR driver Kyle Busch experienced shortness of breath, felt overheated, and was coughing up blood the day he died before he died at the age of 41. Busch was hospitalized with a severe illness 3 days before he was to compete in the Coca-Cola 600. He became unresponsive while testing in a Chevrolet racing simulator in Concord on Wednesday. More news at townhall.com. Stocks ended the week on a strong note.
20: The split between Wall Street and most U.S. households keeps growing wider. The S&P 500 rose 0.4% Friday. The Dow added 294 points. That's about 0.6%. The Nasdaq Composite rose 0.2%. Ross Stores, Workday, and Zoom Communications helped drive the market higher after reporting stronger profits than Wall Street expected. The gains for stocks came even as a survey showed that sentiment among households fell to a record low. The survey from the University of Michigan cited worries about inflation and high oil prices caused by the war with Iran. Seth Sutel, New York.
15: SpaceX has launched its biggest, most powerful Starship yet. The rocket blasted off from the southern tip of Texas Friday, carrying 20 mock Starlink satellites on a test flight extending halfway around the world. It's the 12th test flight that Elon Musk is building to get people to Mars one day. More on these stories at townhall.com.
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9: Negotiations are ongoing between the United States and Iran. Let's hope this thing can come to an end, come to a conclusion. It's got to end. We got to get this thing. Oh, we got to get this Strait of Hormuz open. We got to get prices down. And we got to win in November. The election is going to come down to crazy versus normal. It's that simple. And I'm going to trust that the American people are going to select normal. They are crazy. The mayor of Los Angeles was asked if illegals should be allowed to vote in elections in Los Angeles. Now, Karen Bass is one of the most prominent Democrats in America. She has survived all the scrutiny that she's gotten for the Pacific Palisades fires and running off to Ghana right before the fires began, even though reports suggest that she was warned, she was briefed, she went anyway. She's a nightmare. And I want you to hear what one of America's most prominent Democrats has to say about the ridiculousness of illegals voting in American elections.
1: Councilmember Hugo Soto Martinez, who has endorsed you, he wants to explore ways to let non-citizens vote in city elections. I know that there are some cities that already do this, but you know, politics is all about timing. With Donald Trump in the White House, is this the right time for Los Angeles to go down this path?
2: Well, I think we need to explore it. Now, I've not seen exactly what he's calling for. I have a little familiarity of what happens in other cities, and for example, some cities will allow people to vote in like city council and school board elections because they pay local taxes, but they are not necessarily undocumented. They might be here completely legally, but have not finished the citizenship process. So we'll wait and see.
9: We'll wait and see, and we need to explore it. Can you imagine? We'll explore ways to let illegals vote in our elections. Now, I want you to be optimistic. You got to be optimistic. You got to keep your head held high because good things could happen in November. And I truly believe that. Check out the latest forecast for the House of Representatives. With the redistricting and all the other stuff that's going on and the House races that are expected to be in Republican territory, check out the way this is laid out on Fox News yesterday.
3: These competitive districts end up, because even in redistricting, they weren't able to make everything solidly this or that. I think it was Louisiana that if they do go in and redistrict, there's a chance they'll make two Republican seats more competitive in order to get rid of a Democrat seat. So you start to weigh the pros and cons of it. So if you add it all together, you can kind of see here where we are with what is in play. Because like Mississippi's highlighted in yellow, their governor just said, you know what, we're not going to do it. I don't think it's the right time. They have one seat down there. It would go from 3-1 to 4-0. So this shows you just where we are all across the board. If all of these seats if all these states did the redistricting, it's going to favor Republicans quite a bit. Your GOP gains are up to 17 seats. Your Democrat gains, as it is right now, just 6 seats. All of this work, all of this time, all that money they spent in Virginia, GOP's coming out upwards of double-digit seats better. I mean, 6 seats for Democrats to gain with all they did in California. It shows you that sometimes you don't want to poke the bear because it'll come out of the cave.
9: 215 is what that map shows, which means that Republicans only have to win 3 seats, 3 races in November to retain the majority control of the House of Representatives. So you got to be engaged. You got to be active. You can't be on the sidelines. This is not a time to be passive. It's also a time to rejoice. I am praying. We've got about 45 minutes to hit 500 children on our tote board to send to an Angel Tree summer camp. I had a nice exchange just now with a 79-year-old from Georgia and said, oh, come on, can you cool it with the Angel Tree summer camps? And I wrote back, I said, I know, but I get excited because this is something that this audience does that's really special. And right now we have 453 kids sponsored for $200 to go to a Christ-centered summer camp. I know I pour it on hard. I promise you this is not going to be forever. We're not going to do this all the time. But right now, if I had 47 people in this audience or 94 people to pop in $100, that's the way we ought to go with this. If 94 people right now listening to me or watching on Salem News Channel would be willing to pop in $100 to sponsor a child of an American prisoner to go to summer camp for a week, 94 people is all we need to pop in $100, and we're going to get to 500 by the day's end. And if we get to 500 today, you're going to send me off on vacation the happiest guy in the world. And it will be an extraordinary accomplishment. We will never have started this annual campaign this strong. And I've just got it in my heart. I've got it in my head. I am just obsessed with seeing 500 or more on that board. I mean, for starters, that means that in 2 weeks, you've donated over $100,000 to send all these kids to these Angel Tree camps. Do you know how strong that is? Do you know how incredible that is? That's a God thing. So here's my prayer that within the next 45 minutes, in fact, if I say 40, we could do 45 in honor of President Trump, number 45 and number 47, either number. Well, that's 47. That's the number we need. He's the 47th president. We need 47 people to donate $200 by going to MikeOnline.com. How about that? How about that for serendipity? We tie it all together. Number 47, 47 people, $200. You're going to send a deserving child of an American prisoner to summer camp. You could break the cycle that they've been in. You're going to save their summer. You could save their souls. And I know I overdo it. I get it. I appreciate you bearing with me. Because again, this will pass. We're not going to do this forever. But I'm asking for your support in this important ministry. Prison Fellowship Ministry is truly doing God's work. These are Christ-centered summer camps. These kids are going to hear about the Lord. They're going to hear about the gospel. They're going to read the Bible. And I just need 47 people right now to throw in $200 at MikeOnline.com on the banner, and we will hit 500. What a joyful day this will be going into Memorial Day weekend. Maybe you got paid today. You're looking for something to do, some good to do. This is something good to do. Do God's work today. Please, please, please. Won't you support our Prison Fellowship Ministry? Thank you for your generosity. Thank you for letting me brag on you to everybody I can. There's no audience like the Mike Gallagher Show audience. And that's a fact. I mean, I hear it from my colleagues all the time. They are in awe of your generosity. And again, it's a real simple process. $200, you're going to sponsor a kid. This is a child who might be right now in the projects, in the inner city. They're going to have a hard, cruel, tough summer. Their mom or dad is in prison. And you're going to free them for a week to go to a summer camp, something they would never ordinarily get to do. If I can just get 47 people, 47 hearts to turn to the Lord and go to MikeOnline.com and donate $200, we'll hit 500. I think we're going to get, I feel good about it. Come on. And wow, you will send me off on the happiest vacation I've ever had. MikeOnline.com. Go online, make the donation, and thank you, thank you, thank you from the bottom of my heart. Let's talk a little bit about the future of this country. Let's talk about John Thune deciding to send everybody home yesterday. Let's talk about those who are trying to thwart the Trump agenda and the America First agenda. And let's talk about a man in San Diego whose crime, allegedly, is that he loved President Trump and the agenda, the MAGA movement, so much that he had something in the Escondido, I don't know how to pronounce it exactly, but a place in San Diego, his neighborhood, known as the Trump House. He had signs up everywhere. He had American flags everywhere. And a 32-year-old was so aggravated with this man, allegedly, that he beat him nearly to death. And the man's wife, the 69-year-old man's wife, says he is not expected to recover. He's going to die. You need to hear about this story, because there's a lot of evil in the world. As we talk about the good, a lot of evil, too. Let's be aware of it. Let's talk about it coming up here on the Mike Gallagher Show in the Relief Factor Studios. Our number is 800-655-MIKE, 800-655-6453. As we sail into the Memorial Day weekend, we're glad you're here.

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10: 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CNN's Scott Jennings, Mike Gallagher, and Larry Elder, bringing you sharp insight, lively debate, and the perspective you've been looking for. 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In a world where more and more people decide what's right and wrong based on how they feel, what happens when feelings become the only moral standard? If emotions alone define truth, then who decides why murder, theft, or violence are wrong? 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
3: Hey, Mike, how are you today? 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
2: See, that's a better question. 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
4: With a sailor, a fire and explosion at a Staten Island shipyard has killed one person and injured more than 30. Among those injured is a fire marshal in critical condition and a firefighter in serious condition. The FDNY originally posting the incident around 3:30 today after a call came in reporting two workers trapped in a confined space at the Richmond Terrace facility. Responding crews found a fire burning in the basement of a metal structure before a major explosion occurred roughly 50 minutes later as firefighters battled the blaze. Tulsi Gabbard has resigned as President Trump's Director of National Intelligence, saying she needed to leave office as her husband battles cancer. She's the fourth cabinet member to depart during Trump's second term. In her resignation letter, which she posted on social media, Gabbard said she told the president she would leave her job June 30th. Aaron Lucas will serve as Acting Director of National Intelligence. This is SRN News.
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1: I got to go to Minnesota, where we often have contrarian callers. There's something about, now, Minnesota is kind of a blue state. I don't know that Annette is necessarily a Democrat, but she's going to defend John Thune. And I can't, I'm looking forward to talking to Annette. Hang in there, Annette. We're going to get to you in just a moment after I share what Matt Vespa over at Town Hall wrote about Majority Leader Thune. Trump got stung by Thune again. He writes, Senate Majority Leader John Thune is quitting on the reconciliation package that would fund most of the Department of Homeland Security, which has been shut down by Democrat Party antics since President's Day weekend. Senate Republicans hesitated with Democrats, thinking they could negotiate a deal when we all knew that was never going to happen. Their base wouldn't allow it. Now we've tried to get DHS funded for years through reconciliation. It's hit a snag. With Trump endorsing Ken Paxton, upsetting the panickins on the Hill, and Bill Cassidy losing his primary last weekend, Thune has decided to call it a day, recessing the upper chamber, which won't return until June. And while the fallout from Trump's revenge tour, which was necessary, might have played a role, the story is that the DOJ's anti-weaponization fund was the reason. Thune told senators in the room the Senate will go home until June, leaving the reconciliation bill unfinished, all because of the DOJ weaponization fund. Now, I don't know that I believe that. I think Thune is using it as an excuse. I think he's pretending that it's this weaponization fund that he's upset about. I think he's miffed that Trump endorsed Ken Paxton over John Cornyn. And incidentally, did you see a poll that just came out last night? They've got Paxton beating Cornyn in Texas next week by like 20 points. I don't know that it's going to be 20 points, but it might be 10. It might be 8. I don't think John Cornyn's going to win. Not with the president's endorsement. Going to be a massive, massive test for President Trump. And I think an establishment guy like John Thune is angry that his fellow establishment Republican, John Cornyn, is likely going to lose because of Trump's endorsement. So Thune decided to stick it to President Trump. Annette, I see here on the screen that you believe that the Senate Majority Leader is just doing his job. Tell us what you
2: mean. That's right. Finally, the Republicans are standing up to Trump. Some of them are. Because, you know, you look at the his ratings, what people think of him. He's in the cellar. I don't know that anybody's ever been this low. But people are tired of the grift.
1: Yeah. Like you mean the 87% approval he's got with Republicans? Is that what you mean by in the cellar?
2: That's your dream. That's your dream in the sky, Mike.
1: No, that's okay. CNN. That's CNN.
2: But anyway.
1: Not anyway.
2: Do you want me to talk or not?
1: Let's talk with each other.
2: Would you just be quiet for a minute? Are you going to be quiet and let me?
1: I'm going to talk with you, not at you. I'm asking you your reaction to the 87% approval rating that he has with Republicans. Why would you lie and say that nobody approves of what he's doing?
2: You look at different polls than I see. I'm telling you, man. Like I said, that's your sky in the high sky poll. Yes. That's not the real world that normal people live in.
1: Yeah, you think you're normal?
2: That are hurting.
1: You think you're normal
2: because of all
1: the grift?
2: I believe so. Yes, the grift. Yeah. His whole family. Yeah. And somebody's got to stop this. And finally, the Republicans are growing a pair.
1: They got to stand up and not pass this stuff. They got to stand up to him, right, Annette? They got to stop him. They got to stop this agenda. They got to stop MAGA. They got to stop America First. And what about the border security? It's awful. Annette, aren't you upset about all these poor illegals not getting to come into the United States? Isn't that awful?
2: I look at them, Mike, and I say, for the grace of God, there goes I.
1: Yes. Well, why don't you say that about Trump? Why don't you have some grace about him? I mean, you hate him so much.
2: And a pedophile. Huh?
1: He's a pedophile.
2: Criminal and a pedophile.
1: You better be careful in that. When you say something like that that's actionable, you could get sued. You better be real careful. You better be smart in that. It's not hard to recognize your voice. Somebody's got to know you.
2: No.
1: You just called the president of the United States a pedophile.
2: That's correct.
1: Oh, that's correct?
2: That's right.
1: Yeah. So, Annette in Minneapolis, what part of Minnesota do you live in?
2: I live in the in the suburbs of the city of Minneapolis.
1: In the suburbs. I'll bet you do. I tell you what.
2: I do.
1: You go put up your flag there in the front yard, and you just raise your banner high for Democrats who are destroying this country. You would think somebody in Minnesota could look around at all the corruption and the fraud that your party has created, all the Somalian welfare fraud. I mean, Annette, come on. Wake up. It's not too late for you to come around. Not too late.
2: I woke up. That's right. I woke up one morning and I was all woke, Mike.
1: You woke up one morning and you were all woke.
2: One morning and I'm all woke, Mike.
1: Yeah. Can I ask you a personal question? I don't take this the wrong way.
2: Maybe.
1: Because look, we're probably a couple boomers. I'm 66 years old. I'm curious. How old are you?
2: Oh.
1: Are you 80?
2: No.
1: Are you 85?
2: No.
1: May I ask? I know it's not always polite to ask a lady her age, but how old are you? Because you sound like a grumpy old lady.
2: I'm not going to tell you.
1: You ever see that movie?
2: I'm not going to tell you, Mike.
1: I'll bet you retired a long time ago. You ever see that movie, Grumpy Old Men?
2: I retired.
1: Did you ever see that movie, Grumpy Old Men?
2: Walter Matthau, a union electrician.
1: Yep, would you please? Can you stop being so rude? I'm trying to ask you a question. Did you ever see the movie Grumpy Old Man?
2: I answered your question.
1: No, you didn't.
2: I'm just asking.
1: Annette, I'm just asking you. I'm just asking you if you ever saw the movie Grumpy Old Man.
2: I love it.
1: Did you ever see that movie? How about that movie, Old Hag? How about the movie Old Hag? Have you ever seen the movie Old Hag? Grumpy Old Hag?
2: Is that about your wife?
1: Ooh, my wife. No, she's no longer with us, as you probably know, but that's okay. That's the way you Democrats roll, right?
2: I don't know a thing about you.
1: You don't know a thing about me? But you called my late wife a grumpy old hag? Come on, I'm calling you.
2: Forgive me, Mike. I'm so sorry.
1: That's okay. That's all right.
2: That's an apology.
1: No, that's all right. That's okay. I just wish you'd give the guy a chance, Annette. I wish you'd give the country a chance. We got a chance with this guy, Annette. We got an opportunity to make the country better again. And you're right in Minnesota, in the middle of where all this corruption is and this fraud. Bad things are happening there. You saw what happened to your city after George Floyd died. You don't want more of that, do you? Do you?
2: Oh, Mike, you're just over the top.
1: Okay, I tried. I tried my best. I do feel bad that she didn't know about Denise. But look, that's Minnesota. And a lot of good people in Minnesota too. Not to panic. There's a lot of nice people in Minnesota. Maybe, and she was kind of nice too. She felt bad. So, hang in there, Annette. But we are glad that you're listening and calling the Mike Gallagher Show, because that says something. 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
4: 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There's a real battle going on, not only for our future, but that of our children and grandchildren. How do we ensure they have it better than we do? One way is to keep listening to us. We're your information source in the battle. 101.1 The Answer. The pulse of conservative Arkansas. 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
0: Gallagher.
1: I feel bad. I mean, I basically called Annette an old hag, and then she said, no, that's your wife. And then she felt bad because she didn't know my wife had died. And then she felt bad, and she and I kind of like that moment, you know? It's like when we joke about how people get, like, keyboard warriors on social media, and they say things they would never really say in person. There was a little humanity there in that exchange. So, first of all, thank you, Annette, for being kind enough to not, you know, I thought you knew that she died and you were, like, doing that, but you didn't, and I feel bad. I apologize for calling you an old hag. Now, there is Teresa on line three that agrees with Annette. Sorry. If I was half the man I used to be, I'd call it the old hag line. But I can't. I'm not going to do that because I'm afraid I'll have to apologize to Teresa, too. And look how close we are. Oh, my gosh. We're 24 kids away from hitting 500. I wanted so badly to hit 500. I thought we would do it. I really did. It's not too late. We've got 10 minutes. 24 people popping in $200. All we need is 48 people to throw in 100. If you can donate $100 and there's 48 people, we'll get to 500. I mean, don't make my work day end this badly by feeling guilty about calling Annette an old hag and then having to apologize to her because she felt bad and coming short of my big goal of 500 kids. I came into work all ambitious, thinking we could do it. We could do it. We can hit 500 today. We can get to 500, which would be huge. 2 weeks into the campaign, over $100,000. Oh, gosh. And people are saying some very mean things about Annette, the retired union electrician. But good for her. That's a nice occupation, you know. She probably had a great, great career as a union electrician there in Minnesota, fixing plugs and rewiring houses. Can you imagine her coming into my house and rewiring the house? I'd come home, turn the lights on, I'd get electrocuted. Oh, Annette. Do I take Teresa? Do I want to take Teresa? Teresa from Georgia agrees with Annette. Oh, you agree with Annette that Trump is a pedophile and a grifter? We going to go through that again? And then I'm going to wind up calling Teresa an old hag. How old does she sound? Does she sound like she's old? Do I call her an old hag? I mean, I could ask her before I tell everybody about Americans for Prosperity, before we actually take the call. Hey, Teresa, would you call yourself an old hag or not?
9: Would you call yourself an old hag? Will you get Trump to donate to your fund since you praise him so much? Do you praise Trump more than you praise God, the one who created you? And you know for your damn self that it's the people up in the White House. Everybody was saying that Trump was having sex with them damn young girls. The only reason why ain't nobody prosecuting his ass because they scared of him.
1: I got one more hour to
9: you damn know it. The reason why he's the president. And
1: yes,
9: I bet you the Mexicans, the blacks, and the whites, I bet you they won't re-vote for his ass no damn more. I bet you that.
1: You could be right. You could be right. You could be really right, Teresa. Oh, she hung up. I didn't hang up on her. She hung up on me. Did you hear the little bloop? Hear the little bloop? This is the way I'm going to take to my vacation. Americans for Prosperity, 60 seconds. So let's cleanse the palate a little bit and talk a little bit about what Memorial Day means. You know, hot dogs, road trips. Bet you Teresa's going to have a nice, lovely time with her loving family, that kind, soothing voice she has, that calm, mellifluous voice she's got. But Memorial Day is really more. It should be a time of reflection, a moment to pause and remember the men and women who gave their lives in service to this country. As we approach America's 250th anniversary, the month of May is a perfect time to reconnect with that purpose and honor the sacrifice that made our freedom possible. 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And now it's our turn to carry that responsibility forward. This Memorial Day, honor those who gave their lives for freedom. Renew your own commitment to the republic they defended. 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Here's a nice text from New Jersey. Mike, don't worry about them. Have a blessed, wonderful holiday weekend and a wonderful vacation. We love you. I love you too, New Jersey, Arkansas. She talks about God and then says, then she cusses at you in the next sentence. Oh, here's Diana in Florida. Diana, help me. I just wanted to get away on vacation with just no worries in the world.
10: You know what? You handled it beautifully.
1: Really?
10: I loved every minute of it. Oh, my goodness. Oh, my goodness, yes.
1: But I felt guilty.
10: I was laughing so hard, I couldn't even hardly dial the phone.
1: But she felt bad. She didn't know about Denise, and I feel guilty that I made her feel that way. You know, I just feel
10: doggone. Everybody knows, for goodness sake. Where's she been? I don't know.
1: Where has she been? She's in Minnesota. She's celebrating her retirement from being a union electrician.
10: Yeah.
1: I mean, can you imagine? Think about this. Think about this, Diana. Imagine if she knew you were a Trump supporter and you called her in to do an electrical job in your house. Nothing would work. The whole house would blow up. Oh, Diana. Well, look, I'm going to miss you next week when I'm on vacation, so you hold down the fort for me, okay?
10: Fabulous. You are fabulous. I love your show. Wouldn't miss your show for anything. No, you're the best.
1: Thank you. How sweet are you? That's nice. Now, that's a nice way to end the hour after Teresa yelling at me and Annette scoffing at me. Oh, boy. And look, are we any closer? Can I look at the screen one last time just for grins to see if we got closer to 500? Maybe there's a... Look at that! 484. We're close. We're almost there. Look, maybe in the next 20 minutes or so, you'll go to MikeOnline.com. Seriously, I thank you, Annette, for graciously, you didn't know about Denise, and that's no big deal. Thank you very much and we're sorry we disagree. Sorry, Teresa, there in Georgia, you think we're all wet and that I promise you I don't worship Trump more than I worship the Lord. You don't have to worry about that, Teresa. But what are you going to do? Joey Hudson's going to hold the fort down next week for us as we're away. And I hope you'll continue to bless all these kids. And thanks for letting us be excited about the Angel Tree campaign. And look, whether you agree with me or disagree with me, I promise you, I never forget how lucky and blessed I am to get to do this for a living. It really is the greatest job in the world. And I'm a very lucky guy. I'm very blessed. So I hope that this Memorial Day, you hold the Kyle Busch family in your prayers for their recovery and healing, and you remember all the men and women before us who sacrificed so very much. And thanks for the team. You think Teresa had it bad? You ought to see the folks that have to work for me. Hey, big salute to Tracy and Yasmin and Eric and Alex and Joey and Robert. Thank you for joining us. Happy Memorial Day. Have a wonderful, safe holiday weekend. And I'll see you about a week from Monday or so. Don't call me, I'll call you. 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I'm Mike Gallagher. 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You too, Teresa. 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
13: 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That's why we're here, keeping you up to date with all the biggest stories of the day. We're 101.1 The Answer, where Little Rock comes to talk. In a world of noise, truth cuts through. This is 101.1 The Answer, where Little Rock comes to talk. 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
14: News this hour from Town Hall. I'm Ron Taylor. Tulsi Gabbard has resigned from the Trump administration.
15: Gabbard is resigning from her post as Director of National Intelligence to support her husband through his battle with, quote, an extremely rare form of bone cancer. Gabbard notified President Trump during a meeting in the Oval Office Friday. Her last day as ODNI is expected to be June 30th. In her formal resignation letter, Gabbard says she is, quote, deeply grateful for the trust you placed in me and for the opportunity to lead the office of the Director of the National Intelligence for the last year and a half. She said she has, quote, made significant progress at the ODNI, advancing unprecedented transparency and restoring integrity to the intelligence community. Bernie Bennett, Washington.
14: European nations reacted to President Trump's decision yesterday to send 5,000 troops to Poland.
16: His announcement came just weeks after he had ordered the same number of troops to be pulled out of Europe. NATO officials were meeting in Helsingborg, Sweden, when they reacted to the news, including Swedish Foreign Minister Maria Malmer Stenergard.
17: Well, it is confusing, indeed, and not always easy to navigate.
16: NATO Secretary General Mark Rutte seemed pleased with the decision, and so too did Polish Foreign Minister Radosław Sikorski.
18: I want to thank the President and everybody who contributed to this decision.
16: Trump announced the deployment on Truth Social, citing strong ties with Polish President Karol Nawrocki. I'm Lawrence Brooks.
14: Secretary of State Marco Rubio says slight progress has been made during talks with Iran. Rubio made the comment Friday as Pakistan's army chief traveled to Tehran in a renewed effort to mediate a peace deal. A fire and explosion at a Staten Island shipyard has killed one person and injured more than 30. Among those injured is a fire marshal in critical condition and a firefighter in serious condition. The FDNY originally responded to the incident around 3:30 yesterday. News and analysis found at townhall.com. I'm Ron Taylor.
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14: The WNBA has warned one of its teams for failing to report an injury to a top star on time.
20: The WNBA has warned the Indiana Fever for not properly reporting an injury to star guard Caitlin Clark. The warning, confirmed to the Associated Press on Thursday, came a day after Clark was a late scratch because of a back injury. Clark missed Wednesday's 90-73 victory over Portland. The Fever disclosed Clark's injury less than 2 hours before tip-off. She had not been listed on Indiana's injury report a day earlier when she didn't practice. I'm guessing.
14: Authorities in northeastern Congo have banned funeral wakes and gatherings of more than 50 people to curb a rapidly spreading Ebola outbreak. The WHO says the outbreak poses a very high risk for Congo, with 82 cases and 7 deaths confirmed. The outbreak is believed to be larger, with 750 suspected cases. More news at townhall.com. A NASCAR driver's number is being temporarily retired after the icon's shocking death this week.
20: Richard Childress Racing is temporarily retiring Kyle Busch's No. 8 Cup Series car, at least until the driver's 11-year-old son Brexton is ready to take over behind the wheel. RCR will run the No. 33 car on Sunday night in the Coca-Cola 600 after the 41-year-old Busch died unexpectedly Thursday of unknown causes. Austin Hill will replace Busch in the driver's seat. Brexton Busch is already known for his racing exploits. He won the Tulsa Shootout Junior Sprint Championship to earn his first career golden last year. I'm Gethin Coolbaugh.
14: President Trump has called off plans to sign a new executive order on AI hours before an expected White House ceremony. He says he's worried the measure could dull America's edge on AI technology. You'll find more on these stories at townhall.com. I'm Ron.
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23: Broadcasting from the heart of the nation, the next generation in conservative talk radio. 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
24: Yeah, it works. I think that works. What's up, my friends? Welcome into it. Hey, we're ready to go. It's a Friday. Happy Memorial Weekend light as you kick off that three-day holiday. Remember that reason for the season. We're going to talk about that throughout the show today. But what a I tell you, the Trump administration, they never slow down. They never have a dull moment. And you can never just be like, we're just going to take a day off. It's a holiday. No, no. A lot of things going on today. We have a brand new Federal Reserve Chair. Kevin Warsh has officially been sworn in today. Congratulations to him. And can we do it? I've been waiting to do this for a while. But hey, our previous Federal Reserve Chair, Jerome Powell, who openly tried to sabotage the Trump administration in many different ways economically, can we give him the proper farewell on the show? Can we do it? Hey, Jerome Powell, thanks for all the service you did. Farewell here from the Voice of Reason.
25: Bye, bye, bye. Bye, bye, bye.
26: Yeah,
24: And that's the way we start off this show. Plus, we have some announcements. A sad departure of the Trump administration that was announced a little while ago. We have Marco Rubio speaking to NATO regarding the conflict in Iran and so much more. So we will get to all that throughout the program today. As usual, welcome into it. Broadcasting from the heart of the nation in Wichita, Kansas, on our flagship radio station. But we are all over with so many great affiliates across the country doing our thing.
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24: Like we do every single day here on the program. 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
24: That's right, our great friends over at Red State Spirits, redstatespirits.com for your great adult beverages. As we talk about in the nation right now, an issue that I'm glad we're focusing on, and we are getting better at making it a normalized conversation and trying to find ways to actually heal it, which I think we're moving in the right direction with the new RFK Jr. model and the Make America Healthy Again movement, ways that we can start actually dealing with mental health issues and anxiety and depression and suicidal tendencies and PTSD and all these issues that we've kind of put under the radar for a while. No one really wanted to talk about them. Are we actually getting better at it? To talk about that with us on the program today, really happy to have on, as he is a licensed psychologist and author of the book, The Christ at Cure, 10 Biblical Ways to Heal from Trauma, Tragedy, and PTSD. Really happy to have on the program Mr. Tim Murphy. Tim, how are you, my friend?
5: I'm doing great, Andy. Thanks for having me on.
24: Yeah. Happy Memorial Weekend to you. I appreciate you jumping on with us, especially for today. It's such a great conversation. Are we getting better at actually bringing an awareness to this problem on the, I guess, more mainstream front?
5: Great question, and interesting the way you worded. Are we getting better at being aware? Yes. Are we getting better at doing something about it? We have a long, long way to go.
24: Why are we so far behind on actually addressing this?
5: Because we're taking care of some of the awareness and the easy parts, mental health, but we're really not taking care of severe mental illness that continues to be mishandled and ignored tremendously in our nation. So over the last few years, and back when I was in Congress and I was fighting for some of these things, what we found is that the federal government was involved in a lot of happy, feel-good things like how to make people just basically happier and promote their mental health. And we were wasting money on things like sing-along songs program and cooking segments and the like, and never, ever addressing situations like schizophrenia and bipolar. When people talk about homelessness in this country, which continues to worsen every year, places like New York City says, well, if they want to live in tents, let them live in tents. In California, they spent $24 million for 5 years, and it actually got worse. Under the Biden administration in January of 24, they did a headcount of how many homeless are out there. And then they didn't report it until December after the election. And they said, you know, many places not getting better, but in some places they reduce homelessness by 10% or so. Those are the easy. That's the cherry picking. That's the people who you say, let's help you get a job. Let's help you find employment. Let's help you find a home.
24: Right.
5: Those are there. But about 40% of the homeless still have serious mental illness problems. And that is not getting much better. And I need to say how much it's costing us. Schizophrenia alone, 1.2% of the population, about 3.7 million people.
24: Wow.
5: The annual cost of that, according to an article published in the Journal of the American Medical Association just a couple months ago, said the cost of schizophrenia, $366.8 billion.
24: Oh, my gosh.
5: In 1 year. And much of that is not caring for people. Much of that is counties and states ignoring it, putting people in jail, ignoring the homeless problem, not addressing it. And yet we put lots of Medicare and Medicaid money to states, but there really isn't accountability to make a difference in this. And so the problems go on and on. So along those lines, the headlines about who was murdered or what happened there or who's on the streets will continue until people get serious about it.
24: Yeah, that is a way bigger issue than I thought. And I got to be honest, I'm shocked. I did not realize that there were over 3 million people and over 1% of the population that actually had schizophrenia. I thought it was way less than that. I thought it was a very rare thing. And I guess it is compared to, but I mean, that compared to 1% of the population having these, you know, psychotic breaks of something like schizophrenia, that is wild to think how many people are doing that. Now, I don't know if this is your area here, but do we know what's actually causing so many people to have schizophrenia right now?
5: Well, and actually include into that other serious mental illnesses like bipolar illness,
24: yeah,
5: and a wider range of psychosis, and the number is probably closer to 4 or 5%. So here's the thing: it's a brain disease, and for the longest time, people treat it as just a behavior problem. You had a tough life, or it was caused by stress. We know now this is a brain disease. It generally kicks in somewhere around mid-teen years to about half the cases by the teens, and by age 25, about 75% of the cases. And there's so many problems that occur with this. There's hallucinations, delusions, paranoia, withdrawal, social problems, difficulties with thinking and problem solving. And one of the biggest problems with that is about 40% or so are not even aware that they're sick. Someone could be vividly hallucinating in front of you, telling them that the CIA has planted transmitters in their head, or there's an argument between God and Satan in their head.
0: Yeah.
5: And you tell them, no, you're sick. And they say, no, don't tell me I'm not sick. And because of that, many of these people refuse care. They're not aware that of how sick they are. They're not aware. But there's part of this that's really growing. Mm. That is the use of cannabis, which 30, 40 years ago was very low level, 3 or 4% THC, and now it can be 90, 95%. And we know that there's growing problems with psychosis and schizophrenia, particularly if someone uses this on a weekly basis in their adolescent, young adult years. We also see an increase in this in older adults, 55, 60 and up, who may be using this. And you see cannabis-induced psychosis in emergency rooms, several other problems, and then with that comes a higher risk for schizophrenia. So there's a whole host of things happening here. And by the way, that when states say, oh, cannabis, we're going to legalize this, we're going to make all kinds of money off it, I said, no, you're not, because you're going to have more costs for emergency rooms, intensive care units, hospitals, police, paramedics, long-term mental health problems, family problems, school dropouts, job problems. So don't think, well, we're going to make $30 million a year in this state. Isn't that wonderful? No, you're going to be spending several times that on the problem.
0: Very interesting. It's not the direction I really planned on going with the conversation today, but since you bring this issue up and people talking about if they do have these mental issues and these schizophrenic episodes and hearing voices and so on and so forth, do you think, and obviously with your book, The Christ Cure, talking about the spiritual realm of things, do you think any of it is actually real and they have a wider spectrum that they can't handle because we're not supposed to as a human, or do you think it really is just damage going on in the brain?
5: I think this is damage going on in the brain. I think that this is not the same as a saint who is very much in touch with their faith in God. That's not the same, because such a person can still interact with others. These are really gravely, gravely disabled people. If you ever have seen or talked with someone, you'll understand just how phenomenally disabled they are. And this is where there's also a clash between a more liberal approach and a more medical approach, too. Because some will say, well, they have the right to refuse treatment, and we ought to just leave them alone.
0: But if you're not in the right mind, how can you? Yeah,
5: exactly right. So it's really the right to die or the right to be imprisoned is what it becomes, the right to live on the street. Look at some famous cases recently. De Carlos Brown stabbed Irina Zarutska on a train in Charlotte, North Carolina. 14 different arrests in his past. Diagnosed with schizophrenia. And what does the judge do? Lets him out and say, you need to stay in treatment. Nick Reiner, the terrible tragedy of him stabbing his parents, was changing medications. Yeah. Why wasn't he hospitalized when he became very belligerent, argumentative, and assaultive? There's many cases like this. There was recently a case in Cambridge, Massachusetts. A judge even said, it's recorded as a judge saying, well, I'm going to take a risk here and let you out, and you make sure you stay in treatment. And 3 days later, he is on the street with a rifle shooting out. Luckily, 60 rounds fired, but nobody was killed. But a policeman and a former Marine shot him, didn't kill him. Yeah. But saying this man should have been in a hospital, should not have been let out. But you have states like Massachusetts say, well, you know, we really don't want to force someone into treatment against their will. Give them a choice. Look, I get that in most cases. But when someone is that seriously disturbed, there's a point in which you say, for the sake of your safety and the sake of society, we need to have you in longer-term treatment. But I've seen it before. I mean, I was in the Navy and treated people, and some people I saw were vividly psychotic. One guy was absolutely convinced he was the Messiah, and said, oh, no, I don't need to be here. I need to go out and find my apostles and treat them. Now, he wasn't dangerous, and that's a different situation.
0: Sure.
5: But what happens when you mix a history of violence, schizophrenia, and no treatment, now you have someone who's 15 times more likely to engage in violence than someone who's not. So if they're in treatment, they're better, that's fine.
0: Right.
5: If they don't have violent history, that's fine. But still, I'm thinking, we're told in our faith, in the Bible, it says you're supposed to clothe the naked, feed the hungry, visit those in prison, take care of people. And you do to the least of my brothers, you do to me. So for a compassion point, from a faith standpoint, and the numbers I cited before for a cost standpoint, we ought to be doing more. But the federal government stands in the way of this because of some federal policies.
0: Well, I mean, the federal government does, I believe, in my opinion. Maybe Big Pharma does as well with some of the meds that we give out. I mean, we just saw a story this past week that anxiety pills and antidepressant doctors, pediatricians actually diagnosing children with anxiety and depression. Now, a 300% increase compared to what we had seen over past reports in previous years. The fact that this is hitting a younger and younger and younger age, to me, that's extremely troubling because we're getting kids on these antidepressants. We're getting kids on these anxiety meds. And a lot of them, I think, are messing with brains as well, to where long-term use of pharmaceuticals can lead to a lot of these diagnoses as well, I think.
5: Exactly. A lot of risks come with that. Well, children who are prescribed these, for the most part, the vast majority, 80-plus percent of the time, are not prescribed that by psychiatrists. Psychiatrists trained to deal with mental disorders, not a pediatrician, not a general practitioner. I mean, I stayed in a Holiday Inn Express one night, so should I be doing heart surgery? I'm a doctoral psychologist, but that doesn't mean I know I should be doing these things.
0: Right.
5: And so we're over-medicating. Now, are some children so disturbed they need it? Yes. Sure. But if children are not paying attention to the classroom, oh, here, let's give them a stimulant medication. They must have attention disorder. Or they seem depressed. Let's give them a medication. I'd say, why are they depressed? What's going on in their life? Let's make some changes there. It used to be the kids exercised, ate right, slept. They're spending lots of time online, which is itself can be depressing enough. We know that exercise is better than antidepressant for across the age spectrum. But instead of going for those things, it's easy to reach to just grab a prescription. And quite frankly, a lot of the parents need to be asking those questions. So, what's the cause of his sadness or depression? What should we be doing about that? And so that is a problem long term, too. So your original question is, are we getting better? Well, you just mentioned a great standpoint here, and that is, I don't think we're getting better when it comes to addressing these problems. Are we seeing more diagnoses of depression and anxiety? Absolutely. It's been growing for the last 5-6 years. But we need to be doing other things in terms of addressing it.
0: Yeah, we got to do other things. Well, let's take a break here. When we come back, let's talk about what we can do here, because there's a few different options, obviously, with your book, The Christ Cure, 10 Biblical Ways to Heal from Trauma, Tragedy, and PTSD. What can we do to begin not only trying to get other people help, but what does that help look like? How can we help individuals that do have trauma, tragedy, PTSD, and these mental health issues? There is the new push through the MAGA in the MAHA movement with Dr. Robert F. Kennedy Jr. Of pushing for psychedelics, trying to help rewire the brain forcibly through things like the psychedelic mushrooms with psilocybin, through ibogaine. Is that an option, or are there other alternatives out there? We'll talk about that when we come back around the corner. Dr. Tim Murphy, great conversation. You can find his book on Amazon, also with his website at drtimmurphy.com. We got plenty more to get to for your Memorial Weekend Friday right here on The Voice of Reason. Stay there.
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8: 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Stay sharp with Doc Washburn. And hear from national voices like Chris DeGaulle, Scott Jennings, Hugh Hewitt, Larry Elder, and Mike Gallagher. Breaking news, bold opinions, local insight. National perspective.

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2: Against our lives, close family member, as well as other major trauma threats in our life, financial disaster, chronic illness diagnosis, whatever that is. And about 20% will have some lingering symptoms, about 5 or 10% longer. Veterans who've been in combat, about 20% will have something. But here's the thing. Most veterans do not go to the VA hospitals. Mm. And of those that do, many of them do not follow through on treatment. They'll start off some, they drop out.
3: Yeah.
2: Two or three years after when they started treatment, about two-thirds will continue to have some symptoms. Part of that is the severity of the symptoms. Part of that is because they dropped out of treatment. Some of the treatment you've got to talk about what happened to you. You just can't come in and talk about sports. It's talking about it and healing that way. But the VAs are very quick to give up medication. Many times they don't have enough counselors, so the first thing you get is medicine.
3: Yeah.
2: And I've heard from many a veteran that I see in my practice, I specialize in treatment of veterans and first responders. They say, I don't want just drugs, and they leave it. So what happens for some who have lingering, really debilitating symptoms, what happens is the brain, basically it's like, well, I remember the term broken record. It's an infinite loop that keeps playing the trauma over and over and over and over again, the emotional and stress, the flashbacks. By putting things into words, you actually slow down the brain, and you get the front of your brain, the prefrontal cortex, to slow down to think about it. Mm. Otherwise, it's just part of the brain called the amygdala, the fear center. It's like having your smoke alarm that never stops beeping. But a smoke alarm is powerful, and it's important, but it's dumb because a smoke alarm can't detect the difference between there's a fire in your house and grandma just blew out her birthday candles.
3: Right.
2: So what some of these chemicals do, like LSD and psilocybin, they calm the person enough to talk about it. So it isn't like drop acid, you're going to feel better. No, that's a disaster. Take ketamine, feel better. I've had patients who start on ketamine, and they say, I feel so good about this. I don't want to talk anymore about it. Mm. I said, no, you need to continue to work on this. And usually they call back in a couple months and say, I'm a mess. I need help. So I say be very cautious. We're still a couple years away from FDA approval. Psilocybin has been shown in some cases to help with severe depression. For the intransigent cases. But that's that chemical part.
3: Yeah.
2: The part that my book, The Christ Cure, is about is we also know that those
3: who... Well, I tell you what, Tim. Tim, I hate to cut you off here. I know that you had to go. Can you stick over one more segment with us here?
2: Sure, absolutely.
3: Awesome. I want to continue on because we're almost out of time for this segment, and I don't want to cut you off, and I really want to spend some time on how we can move forward with this. So not only these medications, these new medications that are in the experimental trials, but ways that we can really deal with this, talking it out, like you said, slowing down the brain and processing, which is really interesting. It is Dr. Tim Murphy, The Christ Cures, the book on Amazon. When we come back, I want to continue this on, and we'll keep him over one more segment, and I appreciate him doing that very much because it's a fascinating conversation, and I do not want to let this one go. Also, we'll break down some of the big news of the day today. The Trump administration always keeping things fast-paced and interesting. The Dow Jones, by the way, finishing today over that 50,000-point threshold at 50,500. That's bigly, my friends. We'll cover all that and more right around the corner. Stay here.
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7: 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A 911 call obtained by the Associated

0: press reveals NASCAR driver Kyle Busch experienced shortness of breath, felt overheated, and was coughing up blood the day before he died at the age of 41. Busch was hospitalized with a severe illness 3 days before he was to compete in the Coca-Cola 600. More than 44,000 people were evacuated in multiple Southern California cities yesterday after officials warned a leaking toxic chemical tank at an Orange County aerospace facility would inevitably fail and potentially explode. The industrial tank at the Garden Grove facility is estimated to contain 7,000 gallons of methyl methacrylate, a toxic substance used in the production of plastics. A fire and explosion at a Staten Island shipyard has killed one person and injured more than 30. Among those injured, a fire marshal in critical condition and a firefighter in serious condition at this hour. This is SRN News.
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2: 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Then, in the afternoon, stay informed and fired up with Doc Washburn, breaking down the biggest stories of the day and what they mean for you. And all day long, hear from some of the biggest voices in talk radio. CNN's Scott Jennings, Mike Gallagher, and Larry Elder, bringing you sharp insight, lively debate, and the perspective you've been looking for. 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From Little Rock to the natural state and beyond. This is 101.1, The Answer. 101.1, The Answer, where Little Rock comes to talk.
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2: 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It's America's political therapist. 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
7: That's great. The irony there, because we have an actual therapist on the program, but yet here we are, therapying you on a regular basis. 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I can kick back in the studio here. We can therapy you with all your political woes of the day. Have no fear. The Voice of Reason is here, my friends. 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It is the first Monday of every month, and you can check that one out. Also, if you want the podcast of the program from all 6 days of our show, and yes, we will be here tomorrow for your syndicated program as well for The Voice Reason on the weekend, you can check that out on any of your favorite podcasting sites by just typing in the full name of the show at The Voice of Reason with Andy Hoosier. I want to tell you about my friends over at Red State Spirits. As you know, it is going into patriotic season, Memorial Weekend this weekend. We're just a month or so away from 4th of July, and you want to feel like a true American, right? Well, a true American bourbon is the way to do it. Go check them out online at redstatespirits.com. They're true American bourbon, they're true American vodka, they're gin, they're rum, they're whatever you're in the mood for. They have it, and it's absolutely phenomenal, and it was inspired by the true American spirit, rising up and fight, fight, fight. If you remember that in Butler, Pennsylvania with President Donald Trump, that's what inspired them with their first release of their vodka and their true American vodka with that kind of spirit. That's the kind of spirit that you have inside you, and you can do that as well at redstatespirits.com and tell them I sent you right here on The Voice of Reason. All right. I normally don't do this. We usually don't keep a guest on longer than just the segment or two, but this is a fascinating conversation. We're just getting to the parts of what do we actually do to heal? And that's where we do with our next guest on the program with Dr. Tim Murphy, an actual real therapist, not the political therapist that you talk to on a regular basis. The Christ to Cure is the book. Go check it out on Amazon. So, Tim, we were just getting into the ways we can deal with our trauma, our tragedy, our PTSD. As you said, most everybody has had some experience in their life of a traumatic event. And here's the thing. I'm glad we're talking about it. I think that there is some that obviously has taken advantage of it, and now they can't cope without having to talk to someone because it, just tying their shoes is very difficult for the young generation. They talk about every aspect of their life. I think it's gone overboard. And I know that, look, I'm 37. I'm a millennial, but I think I have an old soul here because I grew up in the family where, you know, you just don't talk about that stuff and you just suck it in and deal with it. And I go back mm-hmm. to, you know, 5,000 years ago, 4,000 years ago when, you know, villages were raided and pillaged and you just dealt with it because it was just a way of life and that was just a normalcy in life. And it seems like nowadays we're so soft in society, but yet at the same time, it's such a good thing that we're talking about it and that we're becoming probably a bit more stable than what we were back in the day. So let's talk about ways where we can recognize we have an issue and begin to work on curing them.
8: Great. I like the way you worded that because, yes, a couple thousand years ago, there were differences way. In my book, The Christ Cure, I tracked the lives of several biblical characters, particularly the life of the Apostle Paul. He'd probably been through 20 or 30 major traumas, shipwrecked, bitten by snakes, beaten times, rod, whipped 39 lashes several times, stoned and left for dead. The list goes on and on. Yeah. And as I said, many biblical characters, but also the lives of, when I served in the Navy as a psychologist, people that I recognized and knew and my own traumas in life too. Part of this is people over-identify trauma. They have a bad day. Oh, I'm traumatized. No, you're not. You had a bad day under a lot of stress, yes. And so there's a stress reaction, which is normal.
7: Sure.
8: And when it reaches the point where it's difficult to function anymore, it becomes a disorder. What we know from this is just medication and counseling can help some, but we also know that those who regularly practice religion and pray, and not just have a cosmic spiritual sense, but really practice religion, their prognosis is much better. And for a couple of reasons. One, they have hope. When I work with someone who's an agnostic or atheist, I say, well, where do you go for hope? And they say, I just try and think of good thoughts the next day. That's hard to overcome things with good thoughts. And the other thing is a key part of dealing with trauma is many times we're blaming ourselves with shame, where we're broken. God made a mistake when he made us. And then we get into, it's hard to forgive. We feel a moral injury. But we know that those who have faith can understand that the grace and trust and the forgiveness are very important parts that go with it. And so that's a key function here that we oftentimes forget. Now, the other part I mentioned before, and you asked about when to deal with serious mental illness like schizophrenia, it's not the same thing. There we need people, we need hospital beds. Right. We need more doctors who can provide care. It's so hard. We did a survey recently and found a third of those dealing with someone with schizophrenia couldn't find care in a year. The first couple years, people don't get care. The same with bipolar. The federal government, since the 1960s, said you can't have a psychiatric hospital with more than 16 beds. We don't have enough beds. We don't have these things. So there's many things there, but for the public and for people who may be listening who are veterans or know someone who's a first responder, a paramedic, you know, the worst day of your life is every day for them, this book is written for you. It's a handbook for the broken and those who love them. And even if you see someone who doesn't want to get help, it's a book that tells you what to do. It's a book for clergy who oftentimes are the front line when someone comes to them, but most clergy are not trained in how to handle this. Yeah. And so it helps them. It's a book for those secular counselors out there who don't understand the biblical aspect. So it's written to help people heal. It's not magic. It's not an incantation. It really is things that we've learned from the Bible, but mixed in with the nexus of modern science and psychology to say, this is why things work. Here's what you can do. And I hope people will look at this. I don't charge veterans and first responders. I see the meager proceeds in this book helps to pay for that. And even if I don't have money for the book, I see them. I don't charge them anyways. So I hope people look to that, say that the Christ Cure, you mentioned my website, drtimmurphy.com, where I also have several articles I've written about all these aspects. I hope they'll read them. It is a way of helping people because that's the mission that I see we need to be focusing on.
7: Yeah, I love that. And while we have, like you said, people that are wrongly claiming about anxiety or, you know, mental health issues because, like you said, they had a bad day, which we're starting to see a lot of people like that. Do you think in general in society we are moving a bit faster than what we normally are used to in the past, and that things move a lot faster in general to where we just have to try and keep up? That even just those times, like you said, of being in the quiet, of meditating, of praying, of just trying to clear the mind, would that solve a lot of our problems nowadays of just being able to reset and just be in the quiet for a moment?
8: It does help reduce, because if we're in a world where we're constantly inundated with, we have to watch everything in the media, read everything, respond to every text message, one of the best you can do is put your phone away for several hours a day. One of the great values of going to church, you're there focused on God in your life and in quiet, and you're with a community of people, because being alone is not good treatment. So there are things there. I think that's one of the reasons why we see so much turmoil among adolescents, young adults. They live online, and there's a lot of horrible things they're exposed to. So I do advise people, slow down, put things away, pay attention to your family, take care of yourself and some friends, spend some time on your knees or in prayer. Those things are helpful. When things get out of control, or reach out for help, because you don't have to be Superman or Superwoman and do everything on your own, particularly a problem for, they say, policemen, paramedics, and veterans. They say, I want to be tough. I don't want to look to this. No, sometimes the best thing about being tough is you know when you have this. Who is the actor? Clint Eastwood said, a man's got to know his limitations. Mm. And that's part of this, too.
7: Yeah, I really like that. And one of the things you mentioned earlier is it sounds like we need structure, right? Especially if you have something more severe like PTSD or some type of mental issue, that structure, going to church, not just having a spiritual belief, which does necessarily help regardless of whatever denomination or affiliation that may be, but having that structure of going somewhere, of talking to individuals, socializing, engaging, and having some sort of structural rules to abide by helps people get through things because they can kind of follow that pattern, right?
8: That's right. It's a structure with meaning. It isn't just following a routine. It's not like getting up Sunday morning and reading the paper or watching the show. It's really something where you're gathered together, you humble yourself within this, understand the value of forgiveness and faith. It's tough to go through life alone, period, but it's tough to deal with some of these problems, which can be more overwhelming for society today. It isn't like the days, you know, for soldiers, you know, a Roman soldier 2,000 years ago would fight and they'd spend several weeks walking home in World War II. After the battles, the soldiers would take a few weeks before they came home, sometimes months. We don't have that debriefing anymore. It's like a problem instantly back in the world. Our brain's not wired that way. And so this is where these pauses, the thoughtful reflection, the prayer, the following patterns are what helps us with resistance before the battle, resilience before the battle, resistance in the battle, recovery after the battle, and renewal for our future. Those are all things I cover in the book.
7: I never thought about that aspect of it, but you're right. You know, when they were after battle, if they did have some sort of PTSD traumatic event, they had plenty of time to sweat it out, essentially, by walking thousands of miles back home to go wherever they needed to. They had that time to almost process through that stuff before they had to reintegrate back into society. Never thought about that aspect of it.
8: And in World War II, think about this. Now, we do know the Greatest Generation had a lot of people who wouldn't talk about this for years. And as they get older in life, just like our Vietnam veterans, they get older, you see symptoms start to come up that were pushed down before because they saw horrible, horrible things.
7: Right.
8: And they didn't have a lot of help. But part of society was, you know, you suck up, you work with it. And that's why organizations began to emerge, like American Legion Halls and VFWs, where people were talking. Now we know much more. Ask the questions. Veterans may not want to talk about it, but they'll talk about someone as a fellow veteran or something else. That's why some of the programs we're building within my program is there to help them. And please, one other thing I want to mention. On my website, there's something, mental health coaching. This is through the American Association of Christian Counselors. I'm the division head within that organization. And there's a coaching course you can take through Light University, 24 parts. So if you're someone who wants to work with veterans and first responders, isn't quite sure how, you're not going to go out and get a 2 or 4 year advanced degree, but to say, you know, within my community, within my church, I want to know more how we can help someone prevent problems, build teamwork of support, know when to refer them up. Take a look at that course of mental health coaching for veterans and first responders as well. Again, on my website, the links are there.
7: Yeah, I love that. That's a great opportunity. DrTimMurphy.com is the website. Go and check all that out. Plus, The Christ Cure, you can find the book on his website, also on Amazon. And it's such a fascinating conversation, ways to actually engage with individuals and help them solving this mental health crisis. Because like you said, it's caused so many other issues as well. And this is one of the root problems that we need to address in society. Tim, we appreciate it very much, my friend. Thank you so much for sticking around longer than expected. Love to get you back on and do it again soon.
8: Thank you. Lots to talk about.
7: Absolutely.
8: God bless.
7: You as well. Dr. Tim Murphy, go and check out his information. Great stuff for a Friday and a way to go into Memorial Weekend, I think. Pretty appropriate for that one. We got one segment left wrapping things up for a Friday. Stay here.
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13: 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We've attempted sanctions, and none of that has compelled them to stop their nuclear program. Again, as I say, President Trump is like, I want to clean out the barn of these persistent challenges that America faces to our national security around the world. And our national security is our trade relations, bilateral economic relations, the safety of our Americans that are traveling as tourists, of our military deployed abroad. And I want to get our ally to do more, whether it's in Europe or in the Gulf states, to defend the region in the Persian Gulf and be the first line of defense. 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
12: 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The Answer. 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The Answer.
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7: Yeah, welcome back into the program. We got a few minutes left as we're wrapping things up for your Friday, man. So little time and so much to cover. But thanks again to Dr. Tim Murphy. I wanted to keep him on because we were just getting to the solution. As you know, on this program, we don't like to just expose the problem. We also like to present alternative solutions to make you think about it. And just instead of just complaining about issues, let's fix them. Let's do things about it. And that's what he was doing. So we wanted to keep him on for that, and great information. He blew my mind. I was not aware of how many schizophrenic individuals were out there. Which is, I mean, nothing against them, obviously. It's a mental health issue. If you're hearing things that, I mean, I'm coming through your radio right now, but not that kind, but truly people that have schizophrenia, I did not know there were that many. I thought it was a very, very rare thing of, you know, a 0.002% of the population sort of thing. I did not realize that was 1.2% of the population. Over 3 million people have schizophrenia.
14: So
7: that is
14: what?
7: And when you tie that in with bipolar disease, you're talking about 5-6% of the population. That blows my mind. Was not aware of that. So really great information, and we appreciate him very much. All right, we have a few minutes left, and I don't know what direction to go because I wanted to talk UFOs today. Maybe we'll do that on Monday. There is some new documents and some new video that was dumped on the war.gov/UFO website. So here's what we'll do. Throughout the weekend, while you're on the boat, while you're at the lake, while you're at the campsite, while you're in the backyard barbecue and you're having the conversation with the friends and family, go to the website at war.gov/UFO and read up on some of these documents. I've seen some of the new videos, and they are crazy, man.
14: Say what?
7: Now, we haven't gotten the good, juicy ones yet of the ET walking out of a UFO, but there are some pretty fascinating videos that the Department of War has released and dumped today. So we will talk about that probably when we come back after the holiday. Let's regroup and let's do that later when we have some more information. And I have time to actually go through and read through that new document dump and some of the information. So we will do that later on. That being said,
9: what's trending today?
7: Big news today, unfortunately, and this is a doozy. I'm really devastated. Thoughts and prayers. Tulsi Gabbard, our Department of National Intelligence, our DNI director, she is officially out. Now, it's not because of any bickering or issues with the Trump administration. And it is ironic on the timing of this. It's really sad. But if you remember, she was about ready to release documents regarding MKUltra, operations from the CIA, and other classified documents that she was in the process of declassifying. You can put the tinfoil hat on and you can try and connect the dots on the timing on when this all happened, when the CIA started putting up a wall against her doing this, and when she's exiting against and out of the Department of National Intelligence. But she is out, and the reason for it was that her husband has been diagnosed with a very rare bone cancer, and she will be returning home to tend to him. So first and foremost, thoughts and prayers to them. That is devastating. It is very sad. I do not want to see her go. She was such an amazing DNI director of national intelligence. At the same time, she was needed in the Trump administration. She was the Democrat that left the Democrat Party because of certain issues. She was the one that unregistered as a Democrat and registered as a Republican and endorsed Donald Trump, that shock and awed everybody because of where she was on the political aisle as a member of Congress. Donald Trump did post a Truth Social a little while ago saying, unfortunately, after having done a great job, Tulsi Gabbard will be leaving the administration on June 30th. Her wonderful husband, Abraham, has been recently diagnosed with a rare form of bone cancer, and she is rightfully wants to be with him, bringing him back to good health as they currently fight a tough battle together. I have no doubt he will soon be better than ever. Tulsi has done an incredible job, and we will miss her. Her highly respected principal deputy director, National Intelligence, Aaron Lucas, will serve as the acting director of National Intelligence, President Donald J. Trump. So that's the official announcement. She released a statement as well saying the same thing, and we wish her farewell. And it's very sad to see her go. Again, I don't know about the timing of this. She was about ready to release a lot of information, and she has been relatively silent on the conflict in Iran outside of saying Donald Trump has the information. I've collected a lot of data for him. He thought it was a threat, and therefore he made the decision to go into Iran. This is a lady that left the Democrat Party because of the military-industrial complex. She left because of long-term wars, and she left that party saying that they were a bunch of warmongers, that Hillary Clinton and Barack Obama and Joe Biden were a bunch of warmongers, and went to Donald Trump because he didn't do that stuff. And is the timing, because is this the out that she doesn't like this going on? Is she still supportive of the Trump administration? She was very happy and very positive in her statement with this announcement, but who knows what happened behind the scenes. First and foremost, though, thoughts and prayers to the husband. Quick recovery, and let's get Tulsi Gabbard back into some position somewhere as an activist, because she is amazing at what she does. All right, everybody else, happy Memorial Day weekend to you. Enjoy it. Remember the reason for it. We'll be back at it again this weekend. We will be taking Monday off. We'll see you back on the radio live on Tuesday to recap all of this and whatever the heck else happens between now and then. Until then, everybody, happy Memorial weekend. It is The Voice Reason. I'm Andy Hoosier. We'll see you back on the radio soon. Bye.
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0: News this hour from Town Hall, I'm Ron Taylor. The new chairman of the Federal Reserve was sworn in on Friday.
20: The new Fed chair, Kevin Warsh, sworn in at the White House by Supreme Court Justice Clarence Thomas. President Trump at the event telling reporters,
21: "Thankfully, unlike some of his predecessors, Kevin understands that when the economy is booming, it is that's a good thing. We don't have to go crazy. Just let it boom. We want it to boom."
20: Laura Winters reporting.
0: President Trump, from a toss-up congressional district in New York yesterday, began testing his midterm message that was ostensibly on the economy. The president says he's lived up to a key economic promise.
22: "I cut your taxes and cut the taxes on workers, families, small business who are the soul of this state, and I made special promises that I would save you thousands of dollars a year."
0: Thousands turned out Friday in Havana for a state-organized rally in support of former Cuban President Raul Castro.
23: "Castro is about to turn 95 and is rarely seen in public, but he is believed to still wield significant power behind the scenes and retains the title of General of the Army. This week, Castro came back into the spotlight after U.S. prosecutors unveiled an indictment accusing him of ordering the 1996 shootdown of civilian planes flown by Miami-based exiles. The case reopens a tense chapter in the long history between Washington and Havana and puts one of the revolution's most enduring figures back at the center of it."
0: Correspondent Martin Silva Ray. A fire and explosion at a Staten Island shipyard has killed one person and injured more than 30. Among those injured is a fire marshal in critical condition and a firefighter in serious condition, the FDNY originally responding to the incident at around 3:30 yesterday afternoon. You'll find news and analysis at townhall.com. I'm Ron Taylor.
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0: Cocoa prices are going down, and real chocolate is making a comeback.
25: Hershey is going back to the way things used to be. No more smaller bars, extra wafers, and chocolate alternatives. They're putting the cocoa back in, and others may follow suit, as a slump in bean prices since 2024 makes the traditional treats more profitable. A near 70% slide in cocoa futures from late 2024 promises lower shelf prices for consumers and a partial reversal away from chocolate alternatives made with too little cocoa to qualify as chocolate. I'm Bill Alexander.
0: SpaceX has launched its biggest, most powerful Starship yet. The rocket blasted off from the southern tip of Texas yesterday, carrying 20 mock Starlink satellites on a test flight extending halfway around the world. It's the 12th test flight of the rocket that Elon Musk is building to get people to Mars one day. But first comes the moon and other ventures. Breaking news at townhall.com. The design plan for President Trump's Washington Arch has been given a green light.
26: President Trump says there are
27: 59 of them in the world.
1: he's talking about.
2: A triumphal arc. It's usually done for victories in war and things.
1: But Washington, D.C.?
2: We're the only important and major city that doesn't have one.
1: But the U.S. Commission of Fine Arts has now given final approval to the design. 250 feet tall from its base to a torch held aloft by a Lady Liberty-like figure on top, flanked by two gilded eagles, to be built on a traffic circle between the Lincoln Memorial and Arlington National Cemetery. A separate agency that oversees construction on federal land must still approve the plan. Ben Thomas, Washington.
0: The split between Wall Street and the most households are getting wider. The S&P 500 adding 0.4% yesterday. The Dow rose 0.6%. The Nasdaq gained 0.2%.
3: This is 101.1, The Answer, where Little Rock comes to talk. Start your morning with a voice you know and trust. Dave Elswick, bringing you the issues that matter to Arkansas, the news behind the headlines, and conversations you won't hear anywhere else. Then, in the afternoon, stay informed and fired up with Doc Washburn, breaking down the biggest stories of the day and what they mean for you. And all day long, hear from some of the biggest voices in talk radio. CNN's Scott Jennings, Mike Gallagher, and Larry Elder, bringing you sharp insight, lively debate, and the perspective you've been looking for. News, opinion, insight, and the conversations shaping our community. From Little Rock to the Natural State and beyond. 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
18: Hey, have a great Memorial Day weekend. When you're having your barbecue on Monday, please remember that a lot of people have given their lives so that we can be a free country here in the United States. I'm going to see you again come Tuesday. That's when I'll be back on the air. And, of course, Ryan Norris will be joining me from Americans for Prosperity. Again, happy Memorial Day from the Dave Elswick Show here at 101.1 The Answer.

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1: We got a hot show today on the Marlowe Show, and I'm glad you're here. It is Memorial Day weekend, and a lot of you have very expensive barbecues, and it's going to be expensive to drive your barbecues. I'm sad that that's happening, but there's a lot of positive stuff that's happening after a pretty wild week. That's at the end of the careers of Bill Cassidy and Thomas Massie. From my view, they'll try to make comebacks. But now we're in the hissy fit phase where the Never Trump crowd is trying to go out of their way to suggest that he's even worse than anyone knew. I'll have some sound to that effect later on in the show. We also got last night was the last Colbert show, the last late show. I'll break that down momentarily. But I'll start in a kind of a cool spot here, because this has been one of the narratives in the Marlowe Show more than any other since the show launched in January, is that do not despair because the Democrats are so pathetic. And we got yet another data point in that regard yesterday, where the DNC under Chairman Ken Martin, the most absolute beta man in all of America, there is no one more beta. I mean, Tallarico, I'm going to put the capital T back in Tallarico relative to Ken Martin. Remember, we're stylizing at Breitbart now. Tallarico, he gets lowercase T. So just know that. You heard that here first. Tallarico, lowercase T. You don't do high T because you got low T. Always low T with Tallarico. So Chairman Ken Martin of the DNC released a 192-page election autopsy of 2024. And this was after a lot of internal debate, because they've been sitting on this thing since the fall. I think it was early December, which is technically fall. People don't know this. The winter starts late December. So we all think of December as all winter. Not true. Not true. Those of you who care about the seasons, honor the fact that the first two-thirds of December is fall. So late fall is when this was completed. And by a guy named Paul Rivera, who I don't know that it is, maybe I should, Democrat consultant. He sat on it. Ken Martin sat on it. And ultimately, here were the conclusions. And you tell me if you think these conclusions are going to solve the Democrats' problems. First of all, they're going to have a renewed focus on voters in middle America and the South. Okay, how they do that, I don't know. No one knows. They certainly don't know based off of my quick review of the document, but they want to do that. And they're feeling excluded from the Democrat vision. Do you think that a party that is run where its entire leadership is from the Manhattan area and all of its major presidential candidates seem to be from places like California, do you feel like that perhaps that party could be out of touch? Well, apparently it is. They highlight a lot of issues facing Americans, like poor health care. Of course, they're going to talk about health care because it's the only issue where Democrats poll better than Republicans. Job losses in manufacturing, entirely the fault of Democrats and globalists. The Democrats, because they try to import the third world to do the manufacturing jobs that are here, and the globalists, which is the Venn diagram, largely overlaps with the Democrat Party for globalists. Globalists have wanted to outsource our manufacturing to the third world. So a lot of that means not as much manufacturing in middle America. And the Democrats are just coming to grips with this about 10 years after the Republicans did. Also, failing infrastructure. This is a really interesting thing, because I was thinking about this in my neck of the woods. So I live in this very peaceful valley just north of LA, relatively peaceful. And it's always sort of a pleasure to descend into the valley from the Los Angeles area where I live. And I always get pleased to see it. It's very beautiful vistas coming down the 5 freeway into my neck of the woods. And I was just noticing how it's just every time for the last couple of years, there's just infrastructure construction on the 5 freeway. They don't complete it. There's no incentive to complete it. There's always some sorts of people movers that are sitting next to the road idling. They do very minimal work, it seems like, on a day-to-day basis. And it's all an eyesore. And it all makes what should be a very nice moment for me in my life, it's always a distraction. And this is because when you live in a blue area like I do, the point is not to complete the task. The point is to create the job. Okay? The point is not to complete the job. The point is to create the job. So the whole objective is for the government to allocate more city resources on spending. I got a clip to this effect later from Jeff Bezos, who had a pretty good assessment of what's going on in New York. I will play that later in the show. But overall, this is part of the Democrats' MO that's changed, I think. Maybe not changed. Maybe it's always been this way. But they've certainly gotten very comfortable with this, which is you create the infrastructure project and you don't need to complete it, because once it's completed, then those jobs go away. And this all goes all the way back to Obama. Remember when Obama did that program where he was just trying to do the massive infrastructure investment, but it seemed like the major expenditure was there were all these highway signs that announced that Obama was doing a major infrastructure thing. It seemed like the sign business was booming during that time, but no one can recall if any great infrastructure was actually built. So Democrats do a terrible job of this stuff in wherever they lead throughout the country, and that's a factor, and they're rightly noting that to themselves. There's also criticism of the reduction in support of training for state Democrat parties, voter registration problems, and, quote, the party's persistent inability and unwillingness to listen to all voters. Exactly. Again, another theme on the show over and over again, pointing out that this has become a coastal party for elites already entrenched in power, not appealing to people who are on marginal edges of any coalition. They're not reaching out to new people. They are pandering to the people who are already with them. And this is with the woke stuff. This is the DEI stuff, the class warfare stuff, the race pandering, calling Trump a fascist. All of this is not going to be listening to new voters who aren't already with them. And this is the reason why the Q poll has got the party at 20% approval. So we've had an absolute blast with this. You understand why Martin didn't want this report to come out. He disavowed it before I even had a chance to go through it, which I thought was unbelievable. I liken this to, I had a really bad honors chemistry final when I was in high school, and I probably shouldn't have done honors chemistry. I went to really, really good high school, and I was only okay at science, and I probably should have just, you know, done the regular chemistry. But I did the honors chemistry because big ego, I took that on, and it was not going well for me. And then in the final, I completely messed up one of the final problems, and then I had to redo it. And by the time I redid it, I was way behind. There was no way I was going to finish the test. And so I ended up writing a letter, kind of a sniveling email, almost apologizing to my teacher because I knew it was going to be a terrible, terrible result on the final. And I remember writing that letter. It still kind of haunts me. It's very cringy in retrospect. That's how I feel about Ken Martin going out of his way to disavow his own report as he's putting it out. So you can hear the smile on my face as I'm reporting all this stuff. It's just so fun. So we're immediately seeing calls for him to resign. The crazed lunatic with the murderous instinct, Seth Moulton, has called for him to resign because of lack of leadership. A couple of Democrat Congress people have already stepped up, so they'll take over the party. Dan Pfeiffer, one of the Obama podcast bros, Priorities USA's Danielle Butterfield, all these very prominent people in the Democrat movement, they're all saying Martin's got to go. And it's just all fun. It's they don't have a vision. They don't have a vision. They don't have a vision. They also ignored a bunch of other stuff that people have been pointing out, including major Democrat donors who like to see the party succeed. Losses are largely due to some people, too much woke, too much DEI. I keep telling you, woke has not left. Another theme in the show where I bring example day after day after day, woke has not left. Open borders, they don't really have a solution to open borders because they went so far in the other direction for 30 years saying how great the open borders are going to be. That they now are trying to get the rails back on the cart. I played the Tallarico clip yesterday, and now he thinks Biden was bad on the border. Hunter Biden thinks Joe Biden was bad on the border. Everyone agrees Joe Biden was bad on the border, but it's not just Joe Biden. We all know this. It's been the whole party for 30 years. So we got the men and women's sports. They don't know how to deal with that. Men continue to dominate women's sports in places like Deep Blue, California. And not to mention the weak fundraising numbers, which are a downstream effect of all these horrible policies. Democrats continue to stand for nothing other than calling you racist, calling you a fascist, all that stuff. And this is where I think we're in a very beautiful spot. So I'm being on Scott Jennings' show later in the day, and he asked me to compile some winners and losers from the week. I'm going to say Ken Paxton's one of the winners. I've got a interview with him that will come out on the podcast likely tomorrow. I'm also going to tape with Dr. G right after this, so that'll probably be a combo. But I will tell you that he pulled off a major political coup. But I still think maybe the big winner of the week is still President Trump, because he took out so many people, from Cassidy to Massey to Colbert. And all the while, the Democrats keep flailing. They don't really have a message against him. Why? Because he took over all their best ideas. Like, we're in too many foreign wars. We got to rip up NAFTA. We got to defend the middle of America. He stole all those ideas for the Democrats. And this autopsy report confirms that Trump's vision for America is the ascendant vision, despite any of the headwinds we've been seeing. All right. You guys know one of the most important things for me on this show is try to promote life, try to make sure that we are saving lives as best we can. It's one of the best things you could do with your charitable dollars and your time. That's why I partnered with Preborn. I want to make a difference in the pro-life cause. And the truth is that we know that a baby is not just a clump of cells. Once conception's occurred, you can hear the baby's heartbeat. You can see the baby flickering in the ultrasound monitor. You know that is a life and is a lie to tell us otherwise. And that's why Preborn provides ultrasounds for girls and women. When a young woman is in an unplanned pregnancy and she sees that baby in the ultrasound, she hears her baby's heartbeat. Preborn says it doubles the chance she's going to choose life. I bet you it's even higher than that. How can you see that baby clearly flickering, moving, hear its heartbeat in the womb and not choose life? That's what I bet big on, and I think you guys should too. $280, you can save 10 babies. $28 a month, save a baby a month all year long for less than $1 a day. Someone in this audience, $15,000, get a free ultrasound machine and a great tax write-off. 833-850-BABY, 833-850-2229 for Preborn, or go to preborn.com/Marlowe.
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1: All right. One thing that I still don't love about the week, though, I will say with the president, is I'm not loving the weaponization funds. You guys have been working on me, trying to get me to understand it. But I will tell you, it does draw out a lot of the rats. A lot of the rats in the Republican Party, it is sort of chum in the waters to see who is a loser and who's going to take grandstands for inappropriate stuff. Here's Thom Tillis. I'm going to put the H back in. No one pronounces the H. I'm pronouncing the H in the Marlowe Show. Thom Tillis, cut 13, go.
21: It will invariably put us in a position where your taxpayer dollars and my taxpayer dollars could potentially compensate someone who assaulted a police officer, admitted their guilt, got convicted, got pardoned, and now we're going to pay them for that? That's absurd. The American people are going to reject this out of hand. When you take money from me to give to a purpose that I vehemently disagree with, that's tyranny.
1: No, it's not. It's taxation. That's how the world works. This is what I'm saying. Like, they're going to make me like the slush fund. I'm going to start liking it if Thom Tillis and others start arguing in this way. We pay for transgender for everyone in this society. We pay for the trans movement to take our children and to do genital mutilation experiments on them with our taxpayer dollars. We pay for Learing centers in Minnesota. We pay for hospice fraud in California. We pay for intentionally opening the borders for illegal alien gang members to come through, and then we pay for their attorneys. But it's tyranny when Trump wants to get some people compensated who were targeted by the government unfairly because of their politics. Now, you guys know I don't think Trump is going about this the right way, but I'll tell you, if he drags out a bunch of these guys like this,

0: was The Border, where she was the Border Czar. That was the most famous one. But if you look at her slate of accomplishments, it was almost nothing. Like, almost nothing got done. And I think this was, I think it bit her in the behind by the end, because she had nothing to run on. She had no record to speak of in her famous 107-day campaign. So Vance knows this. He's on it. Sounds like he's getting some W's, and that's great. We love to see that stuff. All right. The next thing that I wanted to share in this regard, and I do think that this is a related subject matter, because we've got a – I'll tell you, the person who polls maybe second – or worst third for Republican nominee for president in 2028 is actually Donald Trump Jr. People wonder who's going to be the real heir to Donald Trump. And he's going to be getting married in the Bahamas coming up here. And I did not get an invite. I'm sad about this because I'm friendly with Don Jr. I did not make the guest list. But the question is, will his dad, the president of the United States, go to the Bahamas for his own son's wedding? Well, we got a cut of Trump explaining this. Trump Sr., cut 10, please.
1: Are you having your son's wedding this weekend, by the way?
2: He'd like me to go. But it's going to be just a small little private affair, and I'm going to try and make it. I'm in the midst. I said, you know, this is not good timing for me. I have a thing called Iran and other things. That's one I can't win on. If I do attend, I get killed. If I don't attend, I get killed. By the fake news, of course, I'm talking about. No, but he's got a very person who I've known for a long time, and hopefully they're going to have a great marriage.
0: He's a person I've known for a long time. His own son. I'm going to say this to my dad's downstairs right now as I'm recording the show. And I got to tell him, you now can only say I'm a person you've known for a long time. That's how you have to address me publicly. One of the all-time lines. We're going to miss him so much. Not to mention his media analysis, also spot on. We'll be right back with more.
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6: With SRN News, I'm Ron Taylor. A 911 call obtained by the Associated Press reveals NASCAR driver Kyle Busch experienced shortness of breath, felt overheated, and was coughing up blood the day before he died at the age of 41. Busch was hospitalized with a severe illness 3 days before he was to compete in the Coca-Cola 600. More than 44,000 people evacuated in multiple Southern California cities Friday after officials warned a leaking toxic chemical tank at an Orange County aerospace facility would inevitably fail and potentially explode. The industrial tank at the Garden Grove facility is estimated to contain 7,000 gallons of methyl methacrylate, a highly volatile toxic substance used in the production of plastics. A fire and explosion at

0: Staten Island shipyard has killed one person and injured more than 30. Among those injured, a fire marshal in critical condition and a firefighter in serious condition at this hour. This is SRN News.
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7: Trump's having a great week because he keeps knocking off different people who are political rivals. Of course, I'm talking about Thomas Massie. I'm talking about Cassidy from Louisiana. And I'm also talking about Stephen Colbert, which I'll get to momentarily. But I just want to do a little bit more, just for a second here, what's going on in Podcastistan post-Massie losing. This is Tucker Carlson, who, again, I don't need to necessarily pick on Tucker. It's not my intention. He was very nice to me over the years and did a lot of good for a long time, but is completely lost the plot, I think, on Islamic terror. And this is worth pointing this out. Cut 11, please.
8: And when people win in a race like this, there's evidence of it. And that evidence takes very familiar forms. Enthusiasm, joy, and just sheer numbers. Like, people show up. They can't believe it. We beat the evil Thomas Massie with his jihadi backers. This is a blow against Islamic Jihad, whatever that is. Islamic Jihad, which along with Hamas is one of the big problems in the 4th District of Kentucky. They've been very, very concerned about Islamic Jihad and Hamas and Hezbollah for a long time in Covington.
7: I don't know why he says Hezbollah like that. And just the idea of mocking Islamic Jihad, which has killed so many people in America, not just people around the world, but has killed Americans this century, is a epidemic in many ways, and is also something that makes us have a much worse quality of life in this country because of paranoia, fear that happens from Islamic Jihad, which is terrorism, because of ideological means from Islamists. And the fact that it's just mocked, there's no argument that Islamic Jihad, he's not taking his own audience seriously and saying that, hey, let me explain to you why Islamic Jihad is not a threat. Instead, we just witness Islamic extremists threaten us constantly and over the years attack us consistently. And to mock that is just, I feel like that's a real shift. That's a real change. And it's not that I think the problem's overblown or I think the problem is not as bad as people say, but it shouldn't be a focal point of how we're conducting our politics. That I get, of course, but just laughing at it, laughing at Hezbollah. I mean, we're not that far off from October the 7th, which took place in Israel, of course, but is, you know, a westernized country that was attacked specifically by Islamic terrorists. Very odd stuff from there. And it's all a meltdown because Thomas Massey lost, which is, again, they're trying to push this narrative, the pro-Massey side, that the objective is to try to, what they're trying to say is that Israel bought this election as if all the people in Kentucky just got cowed by some money that came in from pro-Israel Jewish donors. Whereas there's a lot of people from the opposite perspective that donated to Massey's campaign. So I think it's very insulting to Kentuckians, and I just don't think a lot of people are going to go for this stuff. I don't. I think it is marginalizing. And I think Tucker marginalized himself by mocking Islamic Jihad. And I think that Trump gets another victory when a lot of the people who are opposing his agenda do things like this, I think, really hurt their case. One such example is Candace Owens, who, again, I try not to play Candace too much on the show because she's clearly been possessed by a demon and is just feeding her energy. It usually seems like a mistake, but I can't help but that she did an interview with Hunter Biden. And I've got Emma Jo Morris watching the whole thing for me right now. I want to go through all of it on a podcast, do a deep dive on the Candace and Hunter love fest that took place. But I do want to share one clip with you guys today. Let's play cut 7.
9: Well, the number one thing I want to do with my life is, number one, take care of me.
10: Yeah.
9: You take care of me.
10: I feel like I have to say, like, I'm really sorry that I contributed to that. Like, I just feel really, I feel guilty. I just saw you as a caricature, and it was definitely, like I said, like feeling gaslit by the political machine, convinced that it was just the left that partook in this political machine. And I just, like, really want to say, like, genuinely, like, I'm so sorry that I just didn't even consider he's a crackhead. And, like, you know, like, that's actually a very relatable thing.
7: Now they're dapping each other up on the show. And she says caricature. She's famous for mispronouncing stuff. And it's a great troll if she does. I do this. I admit this in my personal life. I don't bring it to the show too often, though I do occasionally. I just did last segment with Thom Tillis. No, but this is something that annoys my wife and occasionally amuses her, that I will intentionally mispronounce stuff. So caricature. I like that. Hunter Biden, he clearly hasn't been paying that much attention, is by far the most interesting and intelligent Democrat. It's not even close. I can't think of anyone more interesting or compelling than Hunter. But he still is a crackhead, and he still did have a laptop that had all sorts of illicit pictures on them that perhaps even were underage people. So it's just noteworthy that the whole point of all this is Epstein. Hunter talks about Epstein constantly. Candace talks about Epstein. Massey talks about Epstein. They all think now Trump is the main villain in the Epstein saga, even though none of these people cared when Biden was president, Joe Biden, and was presumably sitting on the Epstein files and protecting Trump. That's the implication. And now Hunter Biden's the guy that Candace is commiserating about over Epstein. So it's all a joke. It's all a big joke. It's all at best, it's performance art designed to clout chase on the internet. And at worst, it's mentally ill people who are just have a camera turned on them and we're watching them like they're zoo animals. So anyway, it's good stuff. And Trump just gets the absolute worst out of his opponents. One of his superset skills is that Trump is able to get the absolute worst from the people who oppose his agenda, his persona, everything he stands for. And no clear example of this than Stephen Colbert. I want to contextualize this. So Colbert's show, The Late Show, went off the air, as I mentioned yesterday, which I saw got some circulation online, that Andrew Breitbart was a huge Late Show fan, huge Letterman fan, for its irreverence, for its cutting-edge humor, for its ability to, even though it was coming from a corporate setting, to poke fun at corporations and status quo. And that's why Andrew liked Letterman. He did not like Letterman as Letterman started to get lazier and more political.
11: And but at the start, this was Andrew literally had a vanity plate on his car that said late night on it. And I just want to tell you that so Colbert inherits that show. I don't know what if there's something in between. I think there was. But Colbert gets that show. Colbert is a super talented person, was created by The Daily Show, has great comedic timing, has a big skill set, great at delivering lines, and completely ruined everything. He ruined everything by being purely political, by essentially doing MSNBC or The View instead of being funny, being a comedian. And now the entire franchise is going away. The franchise is killed. And I just want to note this, that Donald Trump is in the first half of this term. So this is a massive political weapon that is being taken off the battlefield because he was so smug, so sanctimonious, and was losing reportedly tens of millions of dollars a year. And CBS, which is under new ownership, more pro-Trump ownership, said, we can't have this brand associated with us at all. And that is a monster victory for President Trump, considering that the origins of the Trump movement came from people like me, people like the folks at Breitbart, and people who were saying the culture's upstream of politics, Andrew Breitbart's quote. So fighting the culture wars is essential. And to take off the battlefield, one of their absolute field generals in the culture war, Colbert, in the middle of Trump's term, in the first half of Trump's term, another massive victory for Trump. And we poke fun and we laugh at it, but it really is more significant than that, isn't it? There was one funny moment last night. The last night's show seemed pretty lame. I didn't watch the whole thing. I caught some clips. There was one funny moment that I will play, and I think the audience will get a kick out of this. If you haven't seen this yet, this is Cut 14. Go.
12: You see, the fabric of the universe is underpinned by an immutable set of physical laws. Two contradictory realities cannot coexist without rupturing the space-time continuum.
13: Like what?
12: Well, for instance, if a show is number one on late night, and it also gets canceled.
13: They canceled Gutfeld?
12: No. Your show.
13: Oh, right. Yeah.
11: It's a good joke because Gutfeld gets higher ratings than Colbert. So Gutfeld's been touting that he's the king of late night, which I think is very great branding for Gutfeld. It's going to be very irritating to all the other people who compete with him. And I think that's just fantastic. It's good stuff. And it actually is a funny joke. So it's self-deprecating. It also, I think, lightly ribs Gutfeld fans in a gentle way. So it's good. That's just good. It's just good comedy. But that wasn't the show. Most of the show is stuff like this. Can we play Cut 15, please?
13: On night one of the Colbert Report, back in the day, I said, anyone can read the news to you. I promise to feel the news at you. And I realized pretty soon in this job that our job over here was different. We were here to feel the news with you. And I don't know about you, but I sure have felt it. Because we love doing this show for you, but what we really, really love is doing this show with you. Now, I'll say to you.
11: So the joke is feel the news with you. That's his job. I think his job was to make jokes. I think his job was to entertain. And traditionally, this type of format is what people throw on at the end of a long day, give themselves a little bit of pleasure as they wind down their night. Maybe they get a little news content. Maybe they get an interesting interview. Maybe they hear about a movie that's coming out or something. And you cut down to size some of the powers that be in the world, from corporations to politicians. And you make fun, you make jokes, and then we commune as a society around these shows, around the TV. That's how it used to be in America, in a time that a lot of people yearn for, even if we didn't live during that time. So the goal was to make jokes. It was not to feel the news. And again, the writing is just abysmal. I was pointing out Jon Stewart's writing was so bad the other day. He got a nice send-off from Brian Stelter, the media correspondent for CNN, who I think is back at CNN after getting fired from CNN. I really enjoyed this. Play Cut 17.
14: In part because he thought it was funny to do so, and in part because it was cathartic for him and many others. He's talked about comedy being anti-authoritarian by nature, and he's pointed out that strongman leaders often try to silence comedians. Trump fans reject that autocrat label, but Trump has been critical of Colbert over the years, and lately he's been trying to get ABC's Jimmy Kimmel fired.
11: So comedians are anti-authoritarian by nature is Stelter's quote, and a lot of people were circulating in response to that, this clip from Colbert in June 2021. Tell me if this rings a bell, guys. This is Cut 18.
13: The vaccine.
11: Missing this. you could pause it. We don't need to watch anymore. But he's dancing with a bunch of people dressed up like shots for vaccines. So this is a giant Pfizer, Moderna, J&J ad. That's what this is on CBS. And a bunch of cartoons and making light of the shot that really represented to a lot of people what had gone wrong with authoritarian government. That being forced to mandate that if you don't get this shot, it's not presented as a option for you. What's being presented is that we have, if you do not take the shot, you no longer get to go to lunch. You no longer get to go to school. I had a conversation yesterday with a person I ran into in the neighborhood. It was at a swimming lesson for my girls. And she was still talking about how her grandfather's church that he runs in my neighborhood was shut down and what a headache that was for that family. And that's the anti-authoritarian guy was the one who was doing vaccine dances. Now, those of you who've been with me for a long time know my take on the vaccine isn't the science of it isn't quite as dark as some of my other colleagues in talk radio. But the authoritarianism of it, that's what really struck me. And if that's what CNN's media reporter thought Colbert was an anti-authoritarian guy, it just shows you how the media's completely lost the plot. We'll be right back. This is the Alex Marlowe Show.
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11: Shout out Greg Evans, Sean McConnell, Roger Wicker Jr., Rick Locke, Garrett Jolly, Matt Zibel, Junior Producer Ricky, Misty Callahan, John Cassio. Who else is out helping today? Daniel West. Let's see, someone else. Harry Watson the third, pulling clips for me for the podcast. I'm going to talk to Gorka. I'm going to ask him about the jihadi stuff. I got to tell you, one thing I love doing about the in the show is I work out a lot of my ideas in real time for all of you, which I think is got to be fun, right? It's the I'm just still blown away. Tucker's laughing off jihad. I was looking up recent jihadi attacks during the break. New Orleans Bourbon Street attack in 2025, January. U.S. citizen inspired by ISIS driving a truck through Bourbon Street. Bondi Beach in Australia, of course, which we talked about, which I should have mentioned that earlier, killed 15 Jewish attendees there. And we're talking about Nigeria, but 33 killed in an Easter attack in Nigeria, which is maybe not a threat to the people of Kentucky, but it just in terms of a people, in terms of a culture, where people are just being murdered for being Christians. This should be very uncomfortable for just about everyone. Old Dominion University shooting in 2026, Michigan synagogue ramming and shooting March 12th, 2026, Detroit. Amazing stuff. And then just to watch Candace dab up Hunter, like not interviewing Hunter because Hunter's interesting. I would love to interview Hunter. He's in my, on one hand, you can count people I would want to interview and maybe we'll do it. One time. I would love to do a sit down with Hunter. That would be fantastic. But I'm not going to dab him up. I'm not going to, that's where you do the high five with sort of the hug with it. Man, Trump is really making his foes look completely retarded and demonic. All right. I promised some clips that I do want to get to. Jeff Bezos gave an interesting interview and he was talking about New York City. Let's start with this one. Let's play cut nine, please.
21: The New York City school system.
22: Right.
21: They spend $44,000 per student. $44,000. That's 30% more per student than other big cities like Chicago, right. LA, and Boston. And it's three times more than Miami and Houston. And by the way, New York City doesn't get better outcomes. Let me just say, if we ran Amazon the way New York City runs their school system,
22: right.
21: Your packages would take 6 weeks to arrive. We'd have to charge you a $100 delivery fee. And then when the package did finally arrive, it'd have the wrong item in it anyway.
11: This is why some people yearn to see what a CEO would do as president. And I think Trump has proven that it's might be a better model than an actual politician. Zohran, I'm going to play, I tend to do a lot of Zohran stuff on the podcast because I talk to Emma Jo Morris once a week, who's famous for breaking the laptop from Hellscoop, which is the Hunter Biden laptop when she's the New York Post, worked with me for many years at Breitbart. And she's my unofficial New York or my official New York correspondent. So we were going to go through, Zohran was on a Twitch stream telling people to pirate YouTube. So that's what he's doing. We're going to pirate YouTube and we're going to spend $44,000 on per student on really crappy schools. So that's what he's got. It's all a scam. You guys understand this? The communism's a scam. You understand the socialism, it's all a scam. So many scams, and we need people to identify this. One of my favorite stories that just came in. Something called Bolt. I don't know what Bolt is, but it's apparently a company people talk about. But their CEO has now fired the entire HR department for the company. And because they were creating problems that didn't exist. How fun is that? I like the idea of cutting fat. You should not be coaxed into having a job that doesn't actually produce much for society. So, and if you're a CEO, you say, if the HR people are causing more problems, they're identifying things that aren't problems and claiming they're problems. Let's just blow it all out. You'll get a lot of good press for that. I'll tell you that. Our HR department is at Breitbart. I think we have one person who is, you know, doing three other jobs too. That's it. That's our HR department. We've done fine. We've done completely fine with HR. All right, I got one more Bezos cut. Let's try it. Cut eight.
21: Politicians are using the kind of age-old technique. So there's this tale of two economies, and they're using this age-old technique of, you know, picking a villain and pointing fingers. But the problem is that doesn't solve anything. And so, like, if you want to help the group of people who are struggling, you have to figure out real root causes and solutions, and that takes skill. You know, it's like the way if we have a problem at Amazon, you know, the way we would fix it is we would go in and we'd do the five whys and we'd try to get to a root cause. We try to find a root fix. And then when we fix it at the root, you're fixing it forever.
11: Isn't that interesting, that finding the root causes, and so much of what modern politics is like is band-aiding causes, finding things that are problems and what can we do to mitigate this stuff right away. That's how you got the $1 trillion in stimmy checks being sent out, causing mass inflation. So many lessons in that. All right, good stuff. I'm not a massive Bezos fan, but a great interview there. That's all the time we got. Go in peace to love and serve the Lord.
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6: From Focus Features and the producers of Darkest Hour comes the new movie Pressure, the untold true story of D-Day. In the 72 hours leading up to the largest seaborne invasion in history, General Dwight D. Eisenhower faced an impossible decision that would determine the fate of the war. As Allied forces prepare to land, two massive storms converge over Normandy. Behind closed doors, with the clock ticking, General Eisenhower must decide, send 300,000 men into nature's unforgiving fury, or delay and risk losing the war itself. There's no safe option, only consequences. One decision would change the world forever. On May 29th, experience a powerful, inspiring story of courage, sacrifice, and the mission that gave the free world hope. Starring Andrew Scott, Brendan Fraser, Kerry Condon, and Damian Lewis, Pressure is filled with thrilling tension from beginning to end. And without a doubt, it must be seen on the big screen. Pressure, the untold true story of D-Day, rated PG-13, may be inappropriate for children under 13, only in theaters May 29th, with special engagements in Dolby Cinema.
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7: With SRN News, I'm Ron Taylor. The Trump administration announcing it's sending 5,000 more troops to Poland, a reversal of an earlier order withdrawing 5,000 troops to Europe. Swedish Foreign Minister Maria Malmer-Stjernegard says Europe and Sweden must be able to rely on their own military strength after the announcement.
8: Well, it is confusing, indeed, and not always easy to navigate. I guess you feel the same as I do. But we need to continue to focus on what we do and not what everyone else says. So we need to continue to invest in our own defense and our own capabilities.
7: A march was held in Kyiv to oppose the government's bill on missing Ukrainian soldiers.
9: Hundreds of Ukrainians have marched through Kyiv demanding that the government veto a bill on missing soldiers. The protesters gathered to oppose Bill number 13646, which addresses the legal status of missing persons. Mariana Yatsilenko, who took part in the march, said families came out so the missing are not equated with the dead. Officials say more than 90,000 people are listed as missing in Ukraine's Unified Registry of Persons who disappeared under special circumstances. I'm Lawrence Brooks.
7: Tulsi Gabbard has resigned as President Trump's Director of National Intelligence, saying she needed to leave office as her husband battles cancer. She is the fourth cabinet member to depart during Trump's second term. In her resignation letter she posted on social media, Gabbard said she told the president she would leave her job on June 30th. President Trump has overseen the White House swearing in of new Federal Reserve chair. The president says he'd like Kevin Warsh's help in stimulating the economy, even as the nation's central bank would remain independent. President Trump has spent months criticizing his predecessor, Jerome Powell, for being reluctant to cut interest rates. This is SRN News.
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7: A California county curbs the LGBT agenda.
12: On a vote of 3-2, the Fresno Board of Supervisors has decided that the public libraries may not celebrate Gay Pride Month in June, nor can they participate in the annual Gay Pride Parade. Critics of the library system say it has been promoting the LGBT agenda with small children over the protests of thousands of parents. They argue that as a taxpayer-funded system, the libraries should remain neutral on social and political issues. Michael Harrington reporting.
7: The states are choosing sides on transgenderism. Sex change operations on children remain legal in 23 states with shield laws that protect against prosecution elsewhere. Some 27 states have enacted laws restricting or banning such procedures on kids. However, President Trump's vow to pull federal funding from healthcare systems which perform sex change surgeries has succeeded in curbing the practice even in states where it's legal. This is SRN News. Local governments and private sector groups around the country are using alternatives to traditional asphalt parking lots in order to beat the heat and curb water runoff. More from correspondent Rich Thomason.
26: Dozens of cities and private entities have transitioned to lots made differently and are even changing policy to eliminate city parking minimums. Asphalt industry representatives caution that parking lot owners should carefully consider the durability of any non-asphalt alternative. Among the alternatives, porous concrete panels and areas with native plants and recycled materials to make the lots cooler and less prone to flooding. Rich Thomason reporting.
7: Waymo has suspended driverless car services in Atlanta and Texas after one of its vehicles was stranded by flooding during heavy rains that will likely also hinder travel in a large part of the U.S. over this holiday weekend. You'll find more details at srnnews.com. I'm Ron.
25: 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Start your morning with the voice you know and trust, Dave Elswick, bringing you the issues that matter to Arkansas, the news behind the headlines, and conversations you won't hear anywhere else. Then, in the afternoon, stay informed and fired up with Doc Washburn, breaking down the biggest stories of the day and what they mean for you. And all day long, hear from some of the biggest voices in talk radio. CNN's Scott Jennings, Mike Gallagher, and Larry Elder, bringing you sharp insight, lively debate, and the perspective you've been looking for. 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From Little Rock to the natural state and beyond. 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
3: Hey, have a great Memorial Day weekend. 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I'm going to see you again come Tuesday. That's when I'll be back on the air. And, of course, Ryan Norris will be joining me from Americans for Prosperity. 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
25: Fighting for free speech, Western civilization, and delivering common sense for the American people. 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
5: Fertilizer prices are squeezing farm country. The Secretary of Agriculture, Brooke Rollins, tells us live today what the Trump administration is planning to do about it. The U.S. Senate abruptly heads home and leaves the work of budget reconciliation undone. We'll have the latest on why that happened from Capitol Hill. And it is Friday. Alex Marlowe of Breitbart and the Alex Marlowe Show here on Salem is our Pundit of the Week. We'll break down the week that was in American politics. Today is Friday, May the 22nd. I'm Scott Jennings reporting for Salem, and we are broadcasting live today from Louisville, Kentucky, as we head into a rainy Memorial Day weekend together. On this day, 1843, 1,000 pioneers set west on the Oregon Trail, departing from Elm Grove, Missouri, for the Pacific Northwest. It was the first major group to make the journey. The group was made up of roughly 1,000 people and 5,000 cattle and oxen. Little did they know, they would inspire one of the most popular video games for us kids who grew up in the 80s and 90s. Who among us doesn't remember dying of dysentery during study hall? I know I do. As for today's news, we start on Capitol Hill, where the U.S. Senate abruptly adjourned yesterday for its Memorial Day recess. And they did so without passing a reconciliation bill that's needed to fund U.S. Immigration Enforcement, that's ICE and CBP. The Senate was blown up yesterday over this weaponization fund the president has proposed, $1.8 billion nearly, for people who have been treated unfairly by the federal government. I want to talk about this for a second. Democrats are all worked up about it. Some Republicans have concerns. I want to get to the facts and give you some real political analysis. First, this all started because the federal government was, in fact, weaponized against Donald Trump. The IRS leaked his tax returns, and then Trump sued the government for $10 billion. That is where this all started. So Trump wound up settling with the DOJ. Instead of getting paid any money himself, all he asked for was an apology and this $1.8 billion fund that will go to other people. Which people? Well, that's part of the problem. We don't know exactly. Some people have raised questions, good questions in my opinion, about whether January 6 rioters who attacked police officers could get paid by this fund. I don't think anyone who assaults a police officer should get anything. Several senators don't think so either. But are there people who were over-prosecuted, unfairly targeted, had their names drug through the mud? Of course there were. Heck, the Supreme Court ruled that the Department of Justice did, in fact, over-prosecute hundreds of people in connection to January 6th. And did the Biden administration use the Department of Justice to go after its political enemies? Of course it did. You had prosecutors trading texts about putting nuns in jail, for goodness sakes. Pro-lifers were unfairly targeted for praying on sidewalks. Regulatory agencies were used to go after conservatives. Of course, the government was weaponized against conservatives. There is no doubt about that. The question, however, is whether this fund is the correct mechanism by which to allow people who were unfairly targeted to address their legitimate grievances. There's already something called a judgment fund that DOJ uses to pay out claims against the federal government, so the idea of doing this is not unprecedented. But am I surprised that Congress, specifically the Senate, is raising questions about this? Of course not. There were already several Senate Republicans inclined to be speed bumps for Trump, and now you have Cassidy in Louisiana and Cornyn in Texas, who have little to lose given Trump's opposition to their reelection campaigns. So just as a matter of real politics here, President Trump can expect the Senate to be more unruly than ever moving forward. And this moment feels like the first installment of that. Also, it is natural for Congress to wonder about the expenditure of nearly $1.8 billion taxpayer dollars. That should not have come as a surprise to the White House. So where this lands, I don't know, but I think it's a learning moment for the White House. The Senate is now a tougher institution with which to deal. Bottom line here is the Senate has adjourned. It'll come back in about 10 days. And by that time, the White House needs a plan to answer questions and provide transparency on this weaponization fund idea, or they will continue to face turbulence, even in a chamber controlled by the president's own party. Elsewhere in Washington, one of the hottest debates is over daylight savings time. President Trump has taken a position. He is backing a renewed push in Congress to end the twice-a-year clock changes by making daylight savings time permanent nationwide. The proposal is known as the Sunshine Protection Act, and it advanced out of the House Energy and Commerce Committee this week on a bipartisan 48-to-1 vote. Supporters say ending the clock changes could reduce sleep disruption, traffic accidents, and workplace injuries while boosting evening commerce and recreation. Critics argue that permanent daylight saving time would create very dark winter mornings, especially for school children. Also on Capitol Hill, Democrats have once again proven they cannot tell you what a woman is. The issue here, the creation of a National Women's Museum. People have been working on this for years. Even some Democrats used to support it. But this week, well, Democrats abandoned this project. Listen to Speaker Johnson here in cut number 7.
13: 230 bipartisan co-sponsors is the actual number right now. But suddenly, in spite of that, Democrats are all backing out. And you heard Leader Scalise talk about this. It's just an incredible thing. Why are they backing out? Simply because the bill reinforces an objective truth that a museum for women, get ready, should showcase only women. Okay, that's the concept. It got them all riled up. Here's the language of the common sense amendment that was added to the bill that made all the Democrats run for the hills. Quote, the museum shall be dedicated to preserving, researching, and presenting the history, achievements, and lived experiences of biological women in the United States. The addition of the word biological made them all run for the hills. I mean, if that's controversial in the Democratic Party, we're in serious trouble.
5: Basically, here's the deal. We aren't getting a Smithsonian dedicated to women's history because the Democratic Party cares more about transgender ideology than they do about people like Harriet Tubman or Clara Barton or Susan B. Anthony or Rosa Parks or Sandra Day O'Connor. Pathetic, if you ask me. We are entering Memorial Day weekend here, a time to honor those soldiers who gave their lives to defend our country and our freedom. Former President Ronald Reagan, as he did so often, had the perfect words for those soldiers in 1982. Here's the Gipper, cut 3.
14: I have no illusions about what little I can add now to the silent testimony of those who gave their lives willingly for their country. Words are even more feeble on this Memorial Day, for the sight before us is that of a strong and good nation that stands in silence and remembers those who were loved and who, in return, loved their countrymen enough to die for them. Yet we must try to honor them, not for their sakes alone, but for our own. And if words cannot repay the debt we owe these men, surely with our actions, we must strive to keep faith with them and with a vision that led them to battle and a final sacrifice. Our first obligation to them and ourselves is plain enough. The United States and the freedom for which it stands, the freedom for which they died, must endure and prosper. Their lives remind us.
5: President Reagan always knew just what to say at just the right time. We here at the Scott Jennings Show salute the soldiers and Gold Star families who gave everything for our country and to defend Western civilization. We have a big show for you today. Benham Bentaleblou from the Foundation for Defense of Democracies comes by for an update on the situation with Iran. As I mentioned, the Secretary of Agriculture, Brooke Rollins, is here. We'll talk about those high fertilizer prices. Republican strategist Tim Murtaugh with some advice to the GOP ahead of the midterms. We have a Senate candidate from Georgia, one of the guys who made the runoff down there. Derek Dooley is here on the show, and Friday Punditry comes along in a little while with our friend Alex Marlowe. Now, I do want to tell you one thing before we head off to a commercial break. 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
25: 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Turning down the noise by turning up the truth. 101.1 The Answer, where Little Rock comes to talk. You've heard the narratives. Now get the truth. It's the Scott Jennings Show.
5: It is Friday, May the 22nd. Thanks for joining us here. We have breaking news on the Scott Jennings Show. The Director of National Intelligence, Tulsi Gabbard, has resigned from her position in the Trump administration. This is just coming out in the last few minutes. She has notified the president in a meeting in the Oval Office today that she is resigning. She is expected to stay on the job until June 30th. She told the president today that she is resigning to support her husband through his battle with what is being described as an extremely rare form of bone cancer. So again, Tulsi Gabbard, the Director of National Intelligence, one of the higher profile appointments the president made in this administration, is resigning. Last day will be June 30th. She has submitted a formal resignation letter. In the letter, she says she is deeply grateful for the trust placed in her by the president and for the opportunity to lead the office of the Director of National Intelligence for the last year and a half. So again, breaking news this hour. Director of National Intelligence Tulsi Gabbard is out. June 30th is her last day, and we send our best wishes to her husband and their family. He's battling an extremely rare form of bone cancer. To sort all this out with me is Benham Ben Talablu from the Foundation for Defense of Democracies. Benham, you've been with us before, and I seem to recall the last time you were with us, or one of the times we had some breaking news as it related to national security. Every time you come by, we have breaking news. You're hearing this Tulsi Gabbard news along with the rest of our audience. What do you make of this resignation?
27: Yes, sir. Great to be with you. Listen, I don't want to be a bad omen every time I'm on this show. But, you know, there's several ways to take it. One, of course, is face value. Thoughts and prayers are with her and her family. The second is the changing national security optics of the Trump administration. Who knows behind the scenes if different factions, particularly those who had more of a isolationist or skeptical view of U.S. deep engagement and military engagement around the world, some of them may be choosing to leave the administration. Again, you know, we should treat the family news at face value, given the severity of the medical diagnosis. But those things in Washington, as you know better than I, sir, tend not to exist in a vacuum. So thoughts and prayers are with her family, but also given that this is a national security story as well, keep your eyes on the ball, who replaces her, what the political orientation is, and what it means for the multiple conflicts we find ourselves moving in ahead.
5: Yeah, Tulsi Gabbard resigning from the president's White House here June 30th will be her last day. Now, Tulsi Gabbard, you might remember, was a Democrat. She actually ran for president as a Democrat, but she shifted over and supported Donald Trump for president. But she did carve out a bit of a lane.

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2: The Democracies is our guest. Ben, and we had booked you to talk about Iran. I don't want the time to get away here. Well, we've only got about 30 seconds. I'll give you the last word on it in 30 seconds. Where do you think we stand? Is the president going to have to launch strikes in the next few days, or you think no?
3: I think the worst thing would be for the president to launch strikes just out of sheer frustration. But there is no doubt the president is going to have to prioritize. And whether he picks Hormuz, the nuclear issue, or some sort of cocktail of the two, the regime is acting as if it won the past 40 days of conflict and the period of the blockade. I think concerted military effort can help them change their mind. But again, this can't be rushed. It has to be planned. And we have to know what we want versus what we'll settle for. That can help us win both on the battlefield as well as on the negotiating table against these guys.
2: Benham, thanks for coming by. We got to get to a break. The breaking news is Tulsi Gabbard resigning from the White House. And when we come back, we have the Secretary of Agriculture, Brooke Rollins, joining us. 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
10: With SRN News, I'm Ron Taylor. About 40,000 people are under evacuation orders and schools have shut down in Southern California due to a hazardous chemical leak. All officials say a storage tank began leaking methyl methacrylate, a chemical used in making plastics. The tank overheated Thursday at an aerospace plastics facility in Garden Grove. Authorities say fentanyl and methamphetamine were found at a home where first responders became sick after answering a call about suspected overdoses in a rural New Mexico county. Three people were found inside the house died. A fourth person who was in the house and one of the first responders who became sick were being treated at a hospital yesterday. One person has died after a blast yesterday at a New York City shipyard. Officials say 36 people were injured, most of them firefighters. The other, and one civilian, died as well. Secretary of State Marco Rubio saying slight progress is being made in talks with Iran. This is SRN News.
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4: He's the author of the best-selling book, A Revolution of Common Sense. 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
5: Breaking news here on the Scott Jennings Show. Tulsi Gabbard resigning from the Trump White House. We'll get back to that news in just a little while. But first, President Trump dominated farm country in 2024, winning by massive margins and promising to put American agriculture first. But right now, farmers across the country are feeling real pressure. Fertilizer prices are surging, diesel costs remain high, and instability in global energy markets is driving up the price of critical farm inputs just as planting season gets underway. Some producers say it's the toughest environment they've seen in years, with spikes in nitrogen and urea fertilizer forcing difficult decisions on the farm. When inputs go up, the price of food eventually follows. What is the Trump administration doing to stabilize the farm economy, lower these costs, and keep American agriculture competitive? Well, joining us now to answer these questions is the Secretary of Agriculture, Brooke Rollins. Madam Secretary, welcome to the Scott Jennings Show.
6: Hey, Scott, great to be on with you and excited to have a really good conversation about this. Thank you.
5: Absolutely. Well, I know that you're hearing from and talking to farmers every day. You're running one of the most accessible USDAs I think we've ever had. What can you tell us about the Trump administration efforts to bring some relief, particularly on the issue of fertilizer prices?
6: Well, it really is. I thought the way you framed it was excellent, but if okay with you, I'm going to back up just a couple of steps. When we came into office about a year and a half ago, a little less than a year and a half ago, and I very unexpectedly, but I say sometimes God and Donald Trump have different plans for you than you have for yourself, was asked to serve in this role, which was my heart, my background. I grew up on a farm, come from a bunch of farmers, but I was the domestic policy chief in the last White House. I've sort of always run all the policy lanes. And so this one was different and unique. And I knew, Scott, walking into this building on the National Mall on the first day, the first hour, that there were some big, big challenges that lay ahead for us, that farmers had been struggling for not just years, but decades. The average farmer only makes money every 2 of 10 years, and the rest of the time they're struggling. I mean, it's real, and there's a lot of reasons for that, and you and I don't have 3 hours to deconstruct that particularly, but just understanding that where we were as a farm economy and then how important that was to national security, right? If you can't feed yourselves, you lose the taste of freedom, literally. And so all of that was on my mind when I walked in that first day, understanding that we were inheriting a bit of a mess, not just across every policy lane that the president's been focused on, but even in agriculture. And when we walk in, the cost of inputs in the last administration for farmers had increased between 30% and 40%. Fertilizer was part of that. In fact, the fertilizer prices today, interestingly, are still not as high as they were in the Biden years, even though with Hormuz closing, they're still high and we're working on it. But also, Scott, no new trade deals. I mean, think about that. In 4 years, not one new trade deal for agriculture right. was struck. And when we walked out of the White House in 2020, early 2021, we had an agricultural trade surplus. We came back 4 years later to a $50 billion agricultural trade deficit. So it was almost the perfect storm. You know, we're struggling already in farm country. No new trade deals in 4 years. The cost of inputs increased 30%. So that was really what we were working to solve for over the last year and a half, and have made, I think, a lot of progress. 24 new trade deals. We've cut that $50 billion ag deficit, trade deficit, by 42% in the first year alone. We're seeing the highest level of exports for corn and ethanol and tree nuts and dairy that we've seen in a long time, some of that perhaps ever. You know, the battle for some biofuels for the domestic market continues to have some good results for our farmers and ranchers out there in America. So here we are today, and the president makes the decision that Iran cannot have a nuclear weapon, which we of course all believe and support 100%. Right. The Hormuz Strait closes. The fertilizer boats, basically the exports, kind of start to slow down, if not stop. In America, and of course this is existential for our farmers, but also existential for our citizenry that rely on our farmers. Just to, again, level set, we import about half of our fertilizer every year. So in America, we make about half and we import about half. The good news, because of the president's energy dominance agenda, we actually, with LNG and others, are not in nearly the same situation that most other countries are in the world, where they can't even get the fertilizer. Our challenge in America is that the prices have increased. Some of them have not increased at all. There's four or five different pots of fertilizer, if you will, but some have increased 30 to 40% nitrogen, especially, and especially as we're in planting season right now. So the president looked at that and he said, Brooke, we got to do something in the short term, but let's not forget the long term here. As we have offshored fertilizer over the last couple of decades, this is a massive part of the president's putting America first, reshoring manufacturing, reshoring our food supply, making sure that it is Americans who are growing and serving Americans, not reliant on countries like China and Russia and others. So the good news is we have done some things for the short term. The prices have mitigated. Hopefully we'll be coming down again very soon, waiving the Jones Act. I had some big transportation announcement, waiving some transportation rules. I've been working one-on-one, Scott, with some of our biggest American fertilizer companies. They have deferred maintenance. They've locked in their prices. They're doing everything they can to support our farmers. But from my perspective, the silver lining in all of this is that now we have a spotlight on what we have to do to rebuild our fertilizer industry in this country. And working with the Department of Energy, Chris Wright, Howard Lutnick at Commerce, Scott Bessent at Treasury, our Army Corps of Engineers, we've made a bunch of big announcements over the last few weeks. We're going to be able to reshore up to 20, maybe even more percent of our fertilizer just in the coming year or so, with the goal of having it fully reshored, you know, at some point in the near future. So we're making a lot of really good, important steps.
5: That voice you're hearing, Brooke Rollins, she's the Secretary of Agriculture for President Donald Trump. You're talking about bringing production of fertilizer back into the United States. One of the biggest ways you're doing that is through something called the Blue Point Project, which is a $3.7 billion ammonia plant in Louisiana. Tell us a little bit about what the administration is doing to get that moving along.
6: Well, it's interesting. When we started down this road about a month ago, I said, bring in the top companies. I want them to sit around a table here at the USDA. I want to hear from them directly. What do you need from us to make sure and to start reshoring all of this work? And I had a lot of really great companies in the room, but one of them said, well, you know, we're this company. And by the way, it's also the company that's deferring maintenance, trying to keep their prices down for our farmers. But they said, we will have a game changer for our farmers. We just can't get the permitting. Under the last, you know, the Biden administration, they were so consumed with climate goals, with all these fertilizers companies, everything got pushed, and it took months and months and years to get permitting. Well, what they told me was, if we can get permitting, we can start building this plant immediately in Louisiana, and that we will become the largest plant in the world producing ammonia. And so that would, in fact, we import about 2 million metric tons of ammonia a year. It would cut what we import in half almost immediately, with the goal that we can go even bigger. But here's the really cool thing, Scott. I mean, that's really important. And by the way, I got the Army Corps of Engineers involved, got a lot of the different pieces of the government involved, and now we're going to have them permitted in 45 days instead of years. So in a month and a half, we'll be breaking ground in Louisiana on, again, what will be the largest ammonia plant in the world. But another company, and I can't say the name yet, we're working on all the details, but another company called me the next day, and they said, wow, this ammonia plant y'all are going to build in Louisiana, we could build a phosphate plant right next to that ammonia plant. Again, another pot of fertilizer, but also very important. We've been importing phosphate for years and years. We can reshore phosphate and use the ammonia from the plant that's going to be going up that you are in the process of approving, which will also cut the import of phosphate by thousands, if not millions of metric tons. So it's sort of a one piece builds onto another. And now that we've got laser focus on this all the way up to the Oval Office, I'm so just encouraged. I'm excited. I'm just so grateful to get to do this work and hopefully help these farmers for the long term.
5: Yeah, it sounds like we're making some long-term investments here, which, frankly, is a hallmark of the Trump economic policy. These aren't short-term band-aids. These are long-term adjustments to the U.S. economy. Brooke, we have about 30 seconds here, and I know it's a big topic, but beef prices, Americans going to the grocery this weekend, they want to grill out on Monday for Memorial Day. Beef prices are up, and the U.S. cattle herd is now smaller than it's been in about 70 years. Can you give us a little status report on the beef industry in the United States and beef prices? Are we going to see prices coming down in the near future?
6: Yes, we're working, again, talk about working around the clock. We've been talking about this now for almost a year. We have our beef plan is out, working to rebuild the herd. We've opened up about 5 million acres of grazing land out west, working on wolf depredation, a lot of these things that maybe a lot of your listeners aren't familiar with. Again, talk about a perfect storm. We inherited an administration who basically waged war on our ranchers because they said that cattle are going to cause the end of the world through climate change, through their burping and, other gas that they thought destroyed the world. So really declared war, so the herd continued to shrink. We also have been facing a lot of drought in this country, which has certainly been a piece of that. And then, Scott, the other piece, and I'm from Texas, so for your southern listeners, the screwworm, which is a flesh-eating parasite that destroyed our herd in the 50s and 60s in this country, we had all but eradicated it, moved it back below the Darien Gap into South America, had no issue for 50 years. But because of the movement of, illegal immigrants through South America and Central America, bringing their livestock with them, we now have it right at our southern border. Because of that, we closed the ports last summer, so we stopped the importation of cattle from Mexico to stop the screwworm, basically, because that would have actually been even more devastating. As a result of all this, we are at a 75-year low for our herd. But we are rebuilding. It won't happen overnight. The egg question was a year and a half ago on affordability.
5: Yeah.
6: We got fixed pretty quickly. But I like to remind the president and others, listen, we can get a chicken laying eggs in about 8 to 12 weeks. The cow takes almost 3 years from birth to slaughter. So this one's going to take a little bit more time. And then you combine that, and I think this is good news, but with the Make America Healthy Again movement, people are just eating more protein. They're eating more steak. And that they're willing to pay for it. So even though the pound of ground beef is at about $6.70, $6.80 a pound, that is high. Our goal is to be a $5 to $5.50 would take us back to probably some averages, but that's only about a dollar more per pound than it was a year or so ago. And as of a month ago, that price was going down. It was at the lowest number since 2022. So there are a lot of factors here, but we are hyper-focused on it. But I'll also say, Scott, I know we're out of time, but, eggs are down 90%, butter's down 13%, berries are down 15%, potatoes are down 23%, avocados down 25%. I mean, we are making America more affordable again. This beef kind of cattle herd question is a bit of an outlier, but we're focused on it. Those numbers will be coming down.
5: Secretary of Agriculture Brooke Rollins, thanks for your time today. We have to take a break. We'll have Tim Murtaugh on the other side. Breaking news, Tulsi Gabbard stepping down from the White House. That just in, Tulsi Gabbard stepping down as the nation's intelligence chief. More on that with Tim Murtaugh here on the Scott Jennings Show on Salem. Stay with us.
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10: 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This is 101.1, The Answer, where Little Rock comes to talk. Start your morning with the voice you know and trust, Dave Elswick, bringing you the issues that matter to Arkansas, the news behind the headlines, and conversations you won't hear anywhere else. Then, in the afternoon, stay informed and fired up with Doc Washburn, breaking down the biggest stories of the day and what they mean for you. And all day long, hear from some of the biggest voices in talk radio. CNN's Scott Jennings, Mike Gallagher, and Larry Elder, bringing you sharp insight, lively debate, and the perspective you've been looking for. News, opinion, insight, and the conversations shaping our community. 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This is 101.1, The Answer. 101.1, The Answer, where Little Rock comes to talk.
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5: Breaking news here on the Scott Jennings Show. Tulsi Gabbard has resigned from the White House. She gave the president a letter today. Her last day will be June 30th. She's our national intelligence chief. She says she's going to spend time with her husband, who has been diagnosed with a rare and aggressive form of bone cancer. Joining me to discuss this and other political matters, Tim Murtaugh. Tim was the communications director for President Trump's 2020 campaign, and he's involved in lots of races around the country. Tim, thanks for coming on. I'll start with Tulsi. You got the news just a few minutes ago. How's this hit you today?
19: Well, I mean, I think Tulsi Gabbard has been doing her best and giving her best efforts for President Trump and also to protect the interests of this country. And I'm sorry to hear about her husband's illness. And certainly I wish her the best. That's a really tough job. That's a very important job. And I know the president wishes her well and also needs to find exactly the right person to get in there to replace her, because it is a really big job. Sorry to hear that today. And I wish her and her family the best.
5: Tim, you were in Kentucky earlier this week. You're a Republican strategist. You work on a lot of races, and you were involved in this primary here in Kentucky's 4th Congressional District. You may not know it. I'm a voter in that district, so some of your handiwork probably reached my mailbox or television screen over time. But you were working for Ed Gallrein, who bested Thomas Massie by 10 points. A few days out now, you've seen all the reaction from the political world. Any reflections on that campaign?
19: Yeah, and it was. I did know that you were a voter in Kentucky for Scott, and I'm happy to say that we got you a new good member of Congress coming in there. Ed Gallrein is the real deal, and he's going to be a guy that actually reflects the interests, the views, and the values of the people who actually live in that district. Instead of having a guy represent them in Congress who was a darling of CNN, no offense to you, Scott, or MSNBC for that matter, it turns out that Republican voters, in order to be the member of a party in good standing, not a good idea to go out of your way every day to stick your finger in the eye of the president of that party, and also to daily try to derail the central agenda items of that party. Turns out you can't really be a member in good standing when you do that kind of stuff inside your own tent. And I think that the voters of Kentucky 4 are now going to be rewarded, after showing Thomas Massie the door by 10 points, rewarded with a member of Congress and Ed Gallrein who actually reflects the way they see the world.
5: Yeah, it's really easy to overanalyze politics sometimes, but sitting down here in Kentucky, my basic analysis is this. People used to believe Thomas Massie was part of the team, and then they grew to believe that he wasn't. And the reason they grew to believe that is because he voted against the president's tax cuts, voted against the wall. You know, he wasn't in line with the president on two things Republicans really care about, taxes and immigration. And when you do that, and oh, by the way, show up on TV all the time with Ro Khanna and smear the president of the United States falsely, I might add, on the Epstein files. They're going to notice, and they're going to take it out on you. And that's what happened in the primary. Tim Murtaugh is our guest here on the Scott Jennings Show. Tim, you're involved in a lot of campaigns. You've worked in a lot of campaigns. You're kind of known as a messaging expert in the Republican Party. As you look ahead to the midterms, A, what's your analysis? Can Republicans outkick their historical coverage here and hold the Congress? And B, what's the messaging advice they need to hear in order to pull that off?
19: Well, I think they very much can outkick their coverage here and defeat the historical precedent. If you look back at history in 2018, the Cook Political Report in the midterms in Trump's first term in 2018, going into the elections, Democrats had a 15-seat edge, 210 to 195. Going in with safe seats, a 15-seat edge going into the midterms. This time, the Republicans, according to Inside Elections, Republicans are on top with safe seats, 215 to 206. So they have a 9-seat edge with 14 toss-ups. That is pretty good positioning for Republicans going into the midterms. Now, to actually have an edge on the safe seats and only have to win, what, 3 of the toss-ups to get to 218, 3 out of 14. I like those odds, really. And as far as messaging goes, I think the Democrats are going to be, once again, I believe, overconfident because of the historical trend of midterm elections against the party of the president in power. As I just said, Republicans are well-positioned to defy that historical trend. But also, Scott, on messaging, I think Democrats are counting on two things. One, they're both economic issues. The first one is they think that if gas prices are still high, that's going to rebound to their benefit. But I would submit that there's a difference in a temporary spike in gas prices because you are trying to rid the world of the worst sponsor of terror on the planet, which is what President Trump is doing with Iran right now, versus somebody who tries to drive up the cost of a gallon of gas as a policy measure. That's what Joe Biden wanted to do. And he started attacking our domestic supply of energy on the first day. It was his plan. It's not the same at
5: all. It's amazing to me, Tim, and we got to go to a break here, but it's amazing to me, Democrats out howling about gas prices. It has been the position of their party for years that gas prices should be higher in order to bring about the end of the internal combustion engine. I guess they have short memories over there at the DNC. They had a short bank account, too. Tim Murtaugh, thanks for joining us. We take a break. More news after this on the Scott Jennings Show. Stay with us. I wasn't expecting it, but once you see who built the modern education system, everything clicks. Death of Recess. It comes from Angel Studios. It's not really about recess. It's about control. This documentary exposes how the classroom didn't just evolve. It was intentionally designed, standardized, and centralized. Powerful institutions shaped it, and now they protect it. Billions of dollars flow through education organizations while test scores collapse. Parents were pushed out. Bureaucracies grew stronger, and kids lost freedom. This film examines how controversial gender ideology entered classrooms, all while families are told to stay quiet. Institutions protect themselves, not the children. This system didn't fail by accident. It calcified. And if we don't challenge it, it will not change. That's why independent platforms matter. Angel Studios is willing to distribute stories that mainstream outlets won't touch. 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
3: With SRN News, I'm Ron Taylor. President Trump was in New York State at a campaign event with Republican Congressman Mike Lawler yesterday. President Trump says Congressman Lawler pushed hard for boosting the dedication and deduction for state and local taxes known as SALT.
24: Mike Lawler's fantastic. He's fantastic. He is a fantastic. I call him Mr. SALT. He didn't stop. He wouldn't stop. He was driving us crazy. We have to get SALT. We have to get SALT back. And he got it back. And he's a terrific guy, and you're lucky to have him.
3: Lawler, who's up for re-election, said he will embrace President Trump to energize Republican voters. The human smuggling case in Tennessee involving Kilmar Abrego Garcia has been dismissed.
25: Abrego Garcia was mistakenly deported to El Salvador last year. It became an embarrassment for the Trump administration when the order was given to return Abrego Garcia to the U.S. He claimed the administration was vindictive, and the federal judge agreed. Abrego Garcia is a Salvadoran citizen with an American wife and child who has lived in Maryland for years. But he immigrated to the U.S. illegally as a teenager. The Justice Department vowed to appeal, calling the judge's order wrong and dangerous. I'm Ed Donahue.
3: About 40,000 people are under evacuation orders, and schools have been shut down in Southern California due to a hazardous chemical leak. Officials say a storage tank began leaking methyl methacrylate, a chemical used in making plastic parts. The tank overheated Thursday at an aerospace plastic facility in Garden Grove. Authorities say fentanyl and methamphetamine were found at a home where first responders became sick after answering a call about suspected overdoses in a rural New Mexico county. Three people who were found inside the house died, a fourth person, and one of the first responders became sick. This is SRN News.
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3: Bible influence U.S. law.
27: The Pew Research Center reports that 51% of the general public believes the Scripture should have at least some influence on the rules that govern our society. Amongst white evangelicals, 85% feel this way, as do 71% of black Protestants, 55% of white Catholics, and 59% of Hispanic Catholics. The Pew study also reveals that even amongst the religiously unaffiliated, nearly 25% say the Bible should influence the law. Michael Harrington reporting.
3: A survey from the Pew Research Center indicates that a majority of Americans, including many Democrats, are turning against the practice of letting males compete against females in sports. Leon Saper, a fellow at the Manhattan Institute, says President Trump's opposition to the LGBT agenda has given him a serious political edge. Saper says that the president's putting his Democratic opponents in a very unfavorable position in doing so. This is SRN News. Stocks ended the week on a strong note.
4: The split between Wall Street and most U.S. households keeps growing wider. The S&P 500 rose 0.4% Friday. The Dow added 294 points. That's about 0.6%. The Nasdaq Composite rose 0.2%. Ross Stores, Workday, and Zoom Communications helped drive the market higher after reporting stronger profits than Wall Street expected. The gains for stocks came even as a survey showed that sentiment among households fell to a record low. The survey from the University of Michigan cited worries about inflation and high oil prices caused by the war with Iran. Seth Sutel, New York.
3: SpaceX has launched its biggest, most powerful Starship yet. The rocket blasted off from the southern tip of Texas Friday, carrying 20 Mach Starlink satellites on a test flight extending halfway around the world. It's the 12th test flight of the rocket that Elon Musk is building to get people to Mars one day. More details at srnnews.com.
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7: Hey, have a great Memorial Day weekend. 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I'm going to see you again come Tuesday. 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And, of course, Ryan Norse will be joining me from Americans for Prosperity. 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
8: When he's not in the Oval Office or owning the libs on CNN, he's here with us. 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
5: It is Friday, May the 22nd. Another hour of common sense for the American people. Scott Jennings broadcasting from Louisville, Kentucky today. A lot of rain out there today. I was hoping to drive up to Cincinnati tonight and see my beloved St. Louis Cardinals play the Reds, but I don't know. Not looking so hot on the hour by hour. We'll have to keep an eye on it this afternoon. Let's check the headlines. Tulsi Gabbard is resigning as National Intelligence Chief. This just happened in the last hour. Tulsi's husband has a rare form of bone cancer, and she's going to be spending more time with him, she says in a letter to the president. But Tulsi Gabbard is out at the White House. Her last day will be June 30th. This morning, President Trump swore in Kevin Warsh to lead the Federal Reserve. Let's hear from Warsh. Cut 11.
9: As you demonstrate, Mr. President, every day, energy and purpose are how big obstacles are overcome. Your greatest ambitions are for America, for what free people can achieve when they have the chance. And while I'm not naive about the challenges we face, I believe, Mr. President, these years can bring unmatched prosperity that will raise living standards for Americans from all walks of life. And the Fed has something to do with it. Our mandate at the Fed is to promote price stability and maximum employment. When we pursue those aims with wisdom and clarity, independence and resolve, inflation can be lower, growth stronger, real take-home pay higher, and America can be more prosperous.
5: Kevin Warsh speaking at the White House earlier today. Tuesday was primary night for a lot of states, including the state of Georgia, where a critical Senate election comes up in the fall. The incumbent Democrat is John Ossoff. And he's the only incumbent Democrat defending a state that Trump won in 2024. Two candidates in the Republican Party moved on to the runoff election, which is occurring on June 16th. One of them will join us in just a moment. Let's hear his most recent campaign ad. Cut number four.
10: Felt like back. We had one more question.
11: What makes you different?
10: D.C. politicians, they focus on getting rich and famous and never on who hired them, which is you. And as a football coach for 30 years, I can spot these me-first guys a mile away. And we got to get rid of them. And as your senator, I'll never forget that you're the boss. And they need accountability. Term limits, banned stock trading, end these government shutdowns. And up there, I'm going to work with President Trump, but for you. I'm Derek Dooley, and I approve this message.
5: He was the coach of the Tennessee Volunteers and is son of legendary football coach Vince Dooley, running for the Senate now with the backing of Governor Brian Kemp in Georgia. Please welcome to the Scott Jennings Show, Derek Dooley, who joins us live today. Derek, welcome in.
12: Thank you, Scott. It's a real honor to be on the show, and there's a lot of excitement down here as we got this sprint to the runoff in about 3.5 weeks.
5: Yeah, it's a close race. Some of the polling is close out there. Of course, I think the first question is pretty obvious. There's a lot of intrigue around whether President Trump is planning to get involved in this race and make an endorsement. I'll just start here. Have you been in touch with the president or the White House, and what do you hear on that front?
12: Well, let me start by saying, you know, back in August, we were polling at zero. I'm a political outsider. 2 months ago, we were polling at 10, and everybody was writing us off. They said there's no chance we can make it to the runoff. Of course, we had a great night Tuesday night, got over 30%, and now the latest poll, we're only 5 points behind Mike, and there's still 13 undecided. So we feel great about the position we are in. We certainly, our team has been communicating with the White House all along this process, and it would obviously be a great honor to get the president's endorsement, just like it's an honor to get the governor's endorsement. But, Scott, as you know, the most important endorsement are the people of Georgia, and that's what I've been working to earn over the last 10 months.
5: Well, you mentioned that you're a political outsider. You jump from the sports world into the politics world. It's a rough and tumble business out there in politics. It's not easy to put your name on a ballot. So let me ask you, what's it been like to run for office, and has it been all that you thought it would be? Give us a little flavor for what the campaign for you, a first-timer, has been like so far.
12: Well, it is rough and tumble, but if there's any profession that might have some analogy to that, it's my 28-year career in coaching, where I spent 19 in college, most of them in the SEC, 9 in the NFL. And listen, I just loved it. I never thought I was going to get out of coaching. But, you know, what happened, Scott, was after COVID, during the last administration, probably like millions of other Americans, it jarred me and it kind of woke me up. I felt like we were going off a cliff. I felt like Congress had changed. It's not working for the people. And that's what led me to get in this. What I have found very similar is, you know, I spent a lot of time recruiting, where you're out there with people from all walks of life. You're sitting in kitchens and living rooms asking them to trust you. And that's not any different than what we do here in politics. We're doing the same thing. We have a message that we believe in. We're trying to reach all voters and represent all the voters in Georgia. And I'm asking them the same thing, to trust me as their leader, someone who will go up there and fight for them and put them first.
5: All right. I think a lot of Republicans in Georgia are looking at this runoff. They like you. They like Congressman Collins. And they're probably asking themselves one question. Which of these guys is best positioned and best able to beat John Ossoff, who's got a ton of money in the bank? There's a lot of Democrats that even want him to run for president. So make the case here on the show. What makes Dooley the best Republican to defeat Ossoff in November?
12: Well, Scott, I think it really comes down to two things. Number one is an ability to stay on offense. Yeah, I was amazed as I traveled around this state how little people really know who John Ossoff is. He's not threatening to many people. He lays low. You don't see him grandstanding on CNN or standing next to Chuck Schumer. And it's strategic because he knows voting 98% for Joe Biden simply does not reflect the values of the Georgia people. And so we already got a preview of what his plan's going to be. He's hoping Mike gets the nominee so he can go on full attack the same way Buddy Carter did on a lot of his ethics charge and other things that he has to defend to keep him on defense. Well, he can't do that to me. We're going to stay on offense and educate the people on his record. But the second thing, Scott, that's even more important is learning from our past elections. You know, we have the most popular governor in our lifetime, Governor Kemp, conservative, pro-business, who annihilated Stacey Abrams by 7.5 points. But the Republican Party has not won a Senate race in 10 years. And the lesson really is, if you're going to win in Georgia, we have a very big, diverse state. And if you're going to win statewide, not a heavy red-leaning congressional district, you have got to have a candidate who not only can energize, mobilize the Trump Republican voters, but you better have someone who can find a little common ground with or have a leadership style that resonates with voters that maybe don't always vote Republican or they don't always vote in the midterms or primaries. And I don't care if it's white, suburban mom, the black community, Hispanic, Indian, Asian, Jewish. Everybody's important. Nobody did it better than Governor Kemp. And simply put, it's something I've done for 30 years as a coach, sitting there and asking from people from all walks of life to trust me. And then you got to earn it. You got to show it every day. You're not a man of your word. You're not making it 28 years in coaching. So that's why I think I know I'm the best candidate to beat John Ossoff. And I'm pretty sure as we put out our message to voters, they're feeling the same way. And that's why we're seeing such a tremendous surge in our polling and the momentum on the ground.
5: That voice you're hearing, Derek Dooley, one of the two Republicans who moved on from the primary to this upcoming runoff in Georgia, looking to run against John Ossoff in November. We got about 30 seconds. Derek, you're running on this thing called the Georgia Contract. It's sort of your campaign platform. Give us a little idea what's in there.
12: Well, it's a simply put, as I have expressed my disappointment in leadership from careerism to the corruption to the inaction, Congress is not working for the people the way it used to. And I want to show the people of Georgia that I'm not going to go up there and turn into the rest of them. So we had a one-page simple pledge. It's built around five things, starting with where my loyalty is to the people of Georgia. But the big three are, number one is, I'm only going to serve two terms, fight for term limits. I'm not going to trade stocks or crypto, and we need to ban this stuff. And I'm not going to take a check during a government shutdown. And I think it's time we change the rules on what happens there. We need to take away their pay and privileges. And it ends with just staying accountable. It's just a simple pledge to the Georgia people. I put it, you know, pen on paper. Maybe it's the old lawyer in me, Scott, but I just think it means something more when you put it in writing. And the people have really embraced it. They know what they're going to get if I get into Congress. They know where I'm going to stand. And so it comes from the heart. And that's why I think it means so much to the Georgia people.
5: All right, Derek Dooley, running for the United States Senate down in Georgia. He was one of the two Republicans to get out of that primary and go to a runoff. Congressman Mike Collins is the other. And they're looking to face John Ossoff in November. Ossoff's got a ton of money and a lot of national Democratic backing, but Georgia did go for President Trump in 2024. It'll be a top target for the Republicans, for both parties, really, as we head into the November election. Derek Dooley, thanks for joining us here on the Scott Jennings Show. When we come back, it is time for the Relief Factor Pain of the Week. What will it be? Come back and find out here on Salem. Stay with us. 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
5: Friday, May 22nd. You know, it's time for the Relief Factor Pain of the Week. However, we're going to do that in 60 seconds because first I need to tell you about my friends at Chapter. Here's what Chapter does. They consult with you about what the right Medicare plan is for you. So listen up. If you are on Medicare or if you are like me and you had family members, my parents in my case, that are getting into Medicare, you need Chapter. You get all this mess of mailers and robocalls and half-truths. Really, the only question you have is, are we on the right plan? There's like thousands of plans. And all you want to know is, did we pick the right plan? It's very confusing. Chapter, they will help you figure out if you're on the right plan. They have this consultation. It takes less than 20 minutes. And they'll figure it out. If you are, they'll tell you. And by the way, when my dad went through it, they said, oh, yes, you're on the right plan. But I'll tell you what they did do for my dad. They helped him find a primary care physician. He needed a new one. They got him a doctor. He was like a concierge in that way. And for my mom, they looked at her plans, and her plan was good, but they were able to help her save about $600 a year on her Plan G. So my parents, they went through it, took 20 minutes, and they got results. My advice is, if you need this kind of consulting, and let me tell you, if you're on Medicare, you need it. Trust me. Call up Chapter. Don't gamble with your health care. 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Dial #250 and say Medicare plan. It's a free call. There's no pressure. You talk to a real person. They work for you. They do not work for the insurance companies. I think this is what makes Chapter so unique. They have no allegiance to, connection to, or any kind of financial ties to the insurance companies. They only work for you, so they're not incentivized to move you into one thing or the other. They're incentivized only to give you the right answer. It's called Chapter. Dial #250, say Medicare plan. You won't regret it. Now, Brother Sean, back in Hollywood, it is time for the Relief Factor Pain of the Week.
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5: Oh. Okay, the Relief Factor Pain of the Week. I mean, it's no great pain to me because I like watching Democrats suffer, as you know. But it is a pain to the Democratic National Committee, and it is a pain to elected Democrats and rank-and-file Democrats everywhere. And it is the topic of the DNC autopsy. I don't know if you've been following this saga or not, but after Kamala Harris lost the 2024 election, the Democratic Party, and this is not unusual, conducted what they called an autopsy to figure out the cause of death of the Kamala Harris campaign. This was a 192-page document, and it's been sitting over at the Democratic Party, and they have been refusing to release it. And there's been a lot of people saying, hey, you need to

0: opportunities.
1: That was Caitlin Collins, my friend over at CNN, ripping apart the Democratic Party's autopsy. I guess they really had no choice but to release it. And once you have a document like this inside of a political organization, if more than one person has it, of course it's going to eventually get out. But this is causing great pain to the Democratic National Committee today. It's causing great pain to Democratic office holders. Did they really need 192 pages to tell us that Joe Biden sucked as president and Kamala Harris would have sucked even more? I mean, that's the autopsy. He ruined the country, and she was crazy. There's your autopsy, ladies and gentlemen, and that is the relief factor, pain of the week. Punditry is next on the Scott Jennings Show. Stay with us.
2: That's the relief factor, pain of the week. Scott Jennings, a real pain in the agenda for the lefties.
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11: With SRN News, I'm Ron Taylor. Authorities say fentanyl and methamphetamine were found at a home where first responders became sick after answering a call about suspected overdoses in a rural New Mexico county. Three people who were found inside the house died. A fourth person who was in the house and one of the first responders who became sick were still being treated at a hospital yesterday. One person has died after a blast yesterday at a New York City shipyard. Officials said 36 people were injured, most of them firefighters and other first responders. One civilian died. About 40,000 people are under evacuation orders, and schools have been shut down in Southern California due to a hazardous chemical leak. Officials say a storage tank began leaking methyl methacrylate, a chemical used in making plastic parts. The tank overheated Thursday at an aerospace plastics facility in Garden Grove. And Secretary of State Marco Rubio says slight progress has been made during talks with Iran. This is SRN News.
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1: 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Larry Elder believes the president deserves the credit.
2: Well, the Iranian people might not rise up and take back their country. Okay, therefore, we'll just let them continue to develop a nuclear bomb, right? And President Trump said he was not going to allow that to happen on his watch. The man should be celebrated. The world is going to be safer when this war is over. Eventually, it'll be over. And the president should be saluted.
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3: In 60 seconds, we bring on our friend Alex Marlowe from Breitbart and from the Alex Marlowe Show here on Salem. He'll be our special Friday pundit of the week. First, a quick history note for you. I'll take you back to 1775, St. John's Church in Richmond. Patrick Henry rose to speak words that spurred the American Revolution, and they echo throughout our history to this day. Give me liberty or give me death. 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If you believe freedom is worth defending, and I know you do, then I encourage you to visit a250toolkit.com/Scott and add your voice for liberty. 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All right, common sense for the American people, Friday afternoon, and it's time for Friday Punditry, our special guest pundit of the week, none other than the Alex Marlowe. You know him from the Alex Marlowe Show here on Salem. He's also editor-in-chief of Breitbart. Alex, good to hear you and see you, brother. Thanks for coming on.
4: Scott, always a pleasure. Thanks for having me back on the show.
3: All right, let's start here. The View this week, Alex, has had a banner week. They have thrown out some bangers this week, and we've talked a little bit about it. I haven't gotten to this one yet, but it's important. Sonny Hostin, most known for outsmarting Kamala Harris in October of 2024, is now on television this week defending Black Lives Matter riots as really not being all that bad. Let's listen to cut number 5.
5: I just think we need to make it clear that there can be no comparison between the Black Lives Matter movement and what we saw on January 6th. So I just want to make that clear.
6: And that's not the suggestion.
5: I know that wasn't your suggestion, but, you know, people that watch our show take away different things. So I just want to make that part clear. There were very limited destruction of property and violence during the uprising, the Black Lives Matter uprising.
7: No threats to the president.
6: Probably disagree on property damage, but we don't need to relitigate 6 years ago.
3: Now, Alex, that's not the way I remember it. How do you see it?
4: Sure, and it's not the way the insurance companies remember it either, because I think there was about $1 billion, maybe even $2 billion in property damage that took place during those riots. But joking aside, I lived just across the Potomac from Georgetown during that time, and previously I lived on the other side of Georgetown in Foggy Bottom. And I'll tell you that that whole area, which is really iconic, some of the best architecture, some of the best street layouts that you could ever imagine in an iconic American city in D.C., every store is either shut down or is boarded up or the windows are smashed. It was so horrible. It completely ruined so many cities. That was just where I was on a personal level. Anyone who's in denial that those riots were doing damage is lying to themselves.
3: Well, no, they're lying to their audience over at ABC on The View. They lied all week. They had another segment this week where they were telling people that if you get a drug from the Trump RX exchange that has lowered drug prices dramatically, that you will die. I mean, literally saying out loud, if you go on this exchange and get your prescription drugs, you will die. Alyssa Farah Griffin was trying to correct them over there, and they doubled down. No, you will die. Don't take this. You will die. It was the height of irresponsibility, and I see today that Brendan Carr is talking about The View and how ABC wants The View to be seen as a bona fide news program, that is to protect them so that they can continue to have on only Democratic guests. What do you think Brendan and the FCC ought to do about The View over here and ABC trying to treat this show like a news show?
4: Yeah, it's not a news show. It's a political show. They advance certain candidates that they care about and they use government spectrum to do so. They use the government airwaves. This is blessed by our government. It's a complete outrage. It's always been an outrage, but it's very hard to make wholesale change like that. But I think Carr wants to do so, and I think he should. There's no reason that our government spectrum should go to shows like this, especially when they're putting out such horrific ideas that are just not rooted in the truth. I'll tell you, I'm married to a physician, lots of physicians in the family. That was the first I had heard that you can't get a drug from Trump RX and have it be a good drug. It is one of these things that is going to make people sick and die because of the misinformation.
3: Yeah, what they told their audience, I said that the other day, which is, what if there's someone sitting out there watching this saying, oh, I'd like to save 90% on some prescription drug, but I don't want to take it and I can't afford it otherwise. I mean, this has real consequences, and I haven't really seen them take any responsibility for that. They rarely take responsibility for this misinformation. You did hear Sonny raise the specter of January 6th. It's been in the news this week because of the president's weaponization fund. There's been a lot of back and forth about this. It kind of blew up the Senate yesterday. Alex, give us a little insight into what you're thinking about the politics of this weaponization fund and how the president's going to have to interact with the Congress on it.
4: Yeah, I don't really like it, Scott, and I try not to spend too much of my show complaining about the president because there's so many other shows like that. And I got to spend some time with some of our listeners at AM 560 The Answer in Chicago. And the hosts over there, Dan Proft and Sean Thompson, who do local shows there, they're very convincing that it's a good thing, but I just don't see it. I understand why Trump feels like people who support him were targeted by the government and should have some recompense, and I get that. It just feels like politically very tricky to do this. And a lot of the stuff that happened on January the 6th was, I think, cooked, and there was Fed involvement on it. But some of it was just bad. And parsing all that just seems like not a great use of my time personally in a midterm year. That's my take. Well, what's your take, Scott?
3: Yeah, I think that it's absolutely true that the government's been weaponized against people. I mean, remember, this whole thing started because the government was weaponized against Donald Trump. They leaked his tax returns. That's where this whole thing started. He sued them. The settlement here, I understand the impulse. I'm not surprised Congress wants to know about $1.8 billion. I mean, it's taxpayer money. I would probably have questions about it if I were a member of Congress as well. I also think there's questions about the contours. Who would be eligible for this? I mean, somebody was asking the other day, like, what if Democrats take over? Could they give money out of this fund to, say, Hunter Biden? I wouldn't want my money going to Hunter Biden. So I guess I want to see a little bit more, what are the contours of this? And I'd like to see a little more congressional involvement and transparency because, it's a lot of money.
4: We're on the same page on that. But I'll tell you, though, it is getting some people to expose themselves because I saw Tom, or as I'm calling him now, Thom Tillis. I've demoted him to Thom Tillis. He was saying how this is tyranny. And I was thinking about all the stuff that he's rubber stamped over the years that is taking taxpayer money and wasting it. But this is where he puts his foot down, says tyranny. So maybe it's all just some sort of gamesmanship by Trump to get some of the haters and losers to announce themselves.
3: I mean, look, there's no doubt that the Biden administration punished their political opponents. I mean, they were talking internally about how to put more nuns in jail. They were prosecuting pro-lifers for praying on the sidewalk. They use regulatory agencies to go after conservatives. So it's not really in dispute that the government has been weaponized. And by the way, the Supreme Court ruled that hundreds of people were, in fact, over and improperly prosecuted by DOJ on January 6th issues. So these are facts. These things are laying out there. Now, whether this is the right mechanism to deal with it, I'm a little more suspect, but we'll see how it plays out when the Congress comes back in 10 days. Speaking of Hunter Biden, he went on the Candace Owens podcast this week, and he, like many Democrats, seems to believe that all of the assassination attempts against President Trump are hoaxes, that they're fabricated. Let's hear that in cut number two.
7: They lie to us about things. They make a big deal and then they make it want to, you know, it's going to go away. They're going to keep pretending and telling us that this is a totally normal grieving widow. Okay. No one's buying that. Like that something's just not right here. Everyone can see that. This is not how you would react to your husband being shot. And this sort of just, I'm fine. And I like 2 weeks later, I fully accept the narrative. I have no interest in anything else. It's over. Let's close it. I forgive him. Let's move on. You're asking us to abandon our common sense and our humanity is what you're asking us to do. And that kind of seems like where we're at, like they're insisting on this. And I'm going, where is this going to go? Because we're not doing the thing they want us to do. Like they are just constantly giving us slop all the time. I mean, even the recent White House Correspondents' Dinner, there was so much theater to it after, so much theater. And now it's kind of, okay, Secret Service maybe shot each other and we're just going to kind of quietly move on. But Trump needs a ballroom. Like that's a normal reaction. Hey, there's a shooting duck. Hey, well, we better get that ballroom.
8: By the way, it's going to cost $1 billion now. And by the way, it's not from donors. And by the way, we're going to do it. Like, it's just the constant, like, talk about gaslighting.
7: This has been just this. And are we even a year into Trump's second term?
8: We're a little over a year.
3: So, Alex, we have Candace Owens and Hunter Biden essentially saying that they think these assassination attempts are fabricated or hoaxes for the purpose of getting political outcomes. What do you make of it?
4: It's amazing to behold what's going on here because these are people who act like they care about facts and truth, but there's no specifics that are supplied. There's no data that's supplied. It's just all conjecture and performance art. And then Candace is going after the theater of presidential attempted assassinations. Yeah, there's going to be some theater involved in something like that. But Hunter is obviously a duplicitous guy, not a trustworthy guy. I've written extensively about him, and an interesting guy, but a fundamentally dishonest person to his core. And Candace has spent the last, 10 months trying to destroy the organization Charlie Kirk built and destroy Charlie Kirk's widow, who is the mother of his children. So it is the peak of online narcissism to watch these guys try to just use their platforms in order to try to gain more online clout for no purpose whatsoever. Accomplishes absolutely zero this conversation.
3: Yeah, looking at Candace Owens yucking it up over conspiracy theories with Hunter Biden. If you're a Republican or a conservative out there who used to think Candace Owens was speaking for you, might be time to reassess your assumptions about that. Let me talk about another online, very online person that said something today that I think bears some conversation. Tucker Carlson, he is unhappy that Thomas Massie, the congressman from here in Kentucky, was defeated, and he had some comments on that. Let's listen to Tucker, cut number one.
9: We beat the evil Thomas Massie with his jihadi backers. This is a blow against Islamic Jihad, whatever that is. Islamic Jihad, which along with Hamas is one of the big problems in the 4th District of Kentucky. They've been very, very concerned about Islamic Jihad and Hamas and Hezbollah for a long time in Covington. Islamic Jihad, whatever that is. Islamic Jihad.
3: Alex, what do you think? Islamic Jihad, a laughing matter or something to take seriously?
4: I don't get this. And why does he say Hezbollah that way? I don't, Scott, this is just so crazed to me. I mean, how about the Bourbon Street attack in New Orleans, January 2025, Bondi Beach, Australia, just 6 months ago? I was just looking at Nigeria alone, where the president's been trying to clean up Nigeria, attacks against Christians. Tucker constantly talking about his Christian faith. Fulani jihadis killing of 45 Christian farmers in a barbaric attack in 2021. We had 200 plus killed in ISIS-linked attacks in Western Nigeria just this year. 1,500 terrorist attacks in 2021 alone in Nigeria. I mean, it's nonstop with the killings of Christians, in particularly in Nigeria, but also in the West.
3: It's a real thing.
4: Why is it so funny? I don't get it.
3: Yeah, it's a real thing. And, I think you and I and our audience knows exactly why he's mocking it, but we'll leave that till after the break. Alex Marlow is our pundit of the week. Sure. We'll come back with the winners and losers of the week right after this. First, a quick word from our friends at Freespoke. What is Freespoke? Well, it's the search engine that I use to prepare for my debates on CNN. 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
1: If you've got questions, we've got the answer. 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If the leftists haven't had enough yet, there's more. 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
3: A couple of breaking news items before we get back to Friday punditry. Number one, Tulsi Gabbard has resigned as the Director of National Intelligence. Last day will be June 30th. She gave her a letter of resignation to the president this morning. And the White House has just updated President Trump's weekend schedule, and he is canceling his trip to Bedminster for Saturday and Sunday. He's now staying in Washington for the weekend. No reason why. just that he did change his schedule to stay at the White House. We'll have to see what that means on the other side of the weekend. Alex Marlow is our pundit of the week. It's time to do winners and losers. Alex, who won the week in American politics?
4: I'll give you two answers, Scott. The first one is sort of an easy one, a big week for Ken Paxton, and I'll tell you why. When John Cornyn, he was in that race with him, Cornyn couldn't get to 50%, which is remarkable for an incumbent in that Texas primary, and Trump announced he would endorse. Everyone was telling me it was going to be a Cornyn endorsement, and it was supposed to happen right away. It took 75 days, and then all of a sudden, Trump endorsed Paxton. Why did he do it? I think Paxton made a historic political move when he said, I'll drop out if Cornyn gets the SAVE Act passed, an act of pure brilliance from Paxton and whoever is running his political team. Those guys have got to be hot items here because that was a fantastic move and ended up securing the endorsement. And I think he's going to be a better senator. So I love that one. Huge win for Paxton. Genius move on the political front. But I think Trump, I'm still giving Trump a W. Gas prices are high. The Iran war is dragging on. But he ended the career of Cassidy. He ended the career of Thomas Massie, probably. And Stephen Colbert, the thought that Colbert would get thrown off the air, a political weapon for Democrats, less than halfway into Trump's term, that is a historic culture war victory for Trump. And so I'm giving him a dub, too.
3: Alex, let me go back to the Senate for a second. Obviously, the president waded into Texas. He's not yet opined about Georgia. We had Derek Dooley on the show earlier today. He's running against Mike Collins. They made the runoff to face Ossoff. Do you expect President Trump to get involved in the Georgia race before the runoff? I think it's 3.5 weeks.
4: Yeah, I have not heard anything to that effect that Trump is going to get involved to that point. Doesn't seem like it's top of mind at the moment for him. But if anyone emerges as a clear favorite, I do think that he'll probably weigh in if he can just add another notch to his belt.
3: Yeah, Georgia's interesting. Dooley and Collins are different kinds of guys. I mean, I think they're both probably pretty loyal to the Trump agenda. I don't think Republicans can go wrong. Brian Kemp is all in on Dooley. Collins is a little newer to the scene and is a pretty MAGA congressman. I don't know. We'll see. I mean, Ossoff's going to be hard to beat. Guy's got $30 million in the bank, national Democrats. Some of them want him to run for president. But if you beat Ossoff in Georgia this year, that locks Democrats out of any chance of getting back the Senate majority.
4: And he's pretty savvy politically, so it's a really important race. But I think that the Kemp chosen candidate of Dooley probably doesn't help Kemp. It doesn't help Dooley get the Trump endorsement.
3: Yeah, I think you're probably right about that. All right, loser of the week, pretty obvious. I'm sitting here in Kentucky, and I am a voter in Kentucky's 4th Congressional District. Big loser this week, Thomas Massie, had been in Congress for 14 years, but he ran in the most expensive congressional primary in U.S. history against a guy named Ed Gallrein. President Trump came in for Ed Gallrein. Secretary Hegseth came in for Ed Gallrein. And Thomas Massie, he wasn't without money. He spent $10 or $15 million himself, but he did lose the race by 10 points. I will note that Thomas Massie, in a magnanimous move, has today announced that he will not call for a recount in a race that he lost by 10 points. So we can all breathe a little easier. We're not going to recount a 10-point loss here in Kentucky. But, you know, I got to be honest. I like Thomas Massie. You know, for years, he was kind of that quirky policy nerd that, you know, kept the flame alive on spending and debt and that sort of thing. And in the last couple of years, turned against the president, voted against the tax cuts, really against the president on his foreign policy, against the president on immigration. And he spends all his time on TV with Ro Khanna smearing Donald Trump with the Epstein stuff. There's not a shred of evidence Donald Trump did anything wrong. But Massie wanted everyone to believe that there was, and he was helping Democrats do that. I think Trump was right to make a move here. What'd you make of it?
4: You got the exact right analysis there. It's the worst blow up in definitely political history, but maybe in American history. We liked him when he was a nerdy, adorable libertarian iconoclast who was trying to teach us about the Constitution. And then he became the guy who became the leader in trying to make Donald Trump the bad guy in the Epstein saga, voted against the Big Beautiful Bill because of border security messages. Because it was too strong. And then he just became so smug and sanctimonious and constantly podcasting. It was so off-putting. And I kind of can't believe he had such a unique American political brand and just, I think, let it all on fire.
3: Yeah, he really did. And, of course, you know, the voters have agency. Republican voters in the 4th District here, they love Donald Trump and they love his agenda. They'd like to have a congressman who supports that instead of opposing it. They made the choice, and the choice was clear. Alex Marlow, pundit of the week. Listen to his show here on Salem and read Breitbart, where he is the editor-in-chief. I'm out for the weekend. See you on Tuesday. It's common sense for the American people. Take care.
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24: News this hour from Town Hall. I'm Ron Taylor. Tulsi Gabbard has resigned from the Trump administration.
25: Gabbard is resigning from her post as Director of National Intelligence to support her husband through his battle with, quote, an extremely rare form of bone cancer. Gabbard notified President Trump during a meeting in the Oval Office Friday. Her last day as ODNI is expected to be June 30th. In her formal resignation letter, Gabbard says she is, quote, deeply grateful for the trust you placed in me and for the opportunity to lead the office of the Director of the National Intelligence for the last year and a half. She said she has, quote, made significant progress at the ODNI, advancing unprecedented transparency and restoring integrity to the intelligence community. Bernie Bennett, Washington.
24: European nations reacted to President Trump's decision yesterday to send 5,000 troops to Poland.
26: His announcement came just weeks after he had ordered the same number of troops to be pulled out of Europe. NATO officials were meeting in Helsingborg, Sweden, when they reacted to the news, including Swedish Foreign Minister Maria Malmer Stenergard.
27: Well, it is confusing, indeed, and not always easy to navigate.
26: NATO Secretary General Mark Rutte seemed pleased with the decision, and so too did Polish Foreign Minister Radosław Sikorski.
28: I want to thank the President and everybody who contributed to this decision.
26: Trump announced the deployment on Truth Social, citing strong ties with Polish President Karol Nawrocki. I'm Lawrence Brooks.
24: Secretary of State Marco Rubio says slight progress has been made during talks with Iran.
0: Rubio made the comment Friday as Pakistan's army chief traveled to Tehran in a renewed effort to mediate a peace deal. A fire and explosion at a Staten Island shipyard has killed one person and injured more than 30. Among those injured is a fire marshal in critical condition and a firefighter in serious condition. The FDNY originally responded to the incident around 3:30 yesterday. News and analysis at townhall.com.
2: In his new movie, The Dragon's Prophecy, Dinesh D'Souza brings the new Middle East into focus with a message of perseverance, faith, and a shared global destiny.
5: Could the fate of the world, of humanity itself, be somehow tied to this place?
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7: Israel and Christians are coming together in a way they have never been before, since the Book of Acts.
2: But is this the end of Hamas and radical Islam? What does the Bible say?
7: We have to become fighters in the spirit for God. 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
2: Powerful, prophetic, a must-see movie based on Jonathan Cahn's international bestseller, The Dragon's Prophecy, combines history and scripture with faith, justice, and renewal. 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
0: The WNBA has warned one of its teams for failing to report an injury to a top star on time.
8: The WNBA has warned the Indiana Fever for not properly reporting an injury to star guard Caitlin Clark. The warning, confirmed to the Associated Press on Thursday, came a day after Clark was a late scratch because of a back injury. Clark missed Wednesday's 90-73 victory over Portland. The Fever disclosed Clark's injury less than 2 hours before tip-off. She had not been listed on Indiana's injury report a day earlier when she didn't practice. I'm Gethin Coolball.
0: Authorities in northeastern Congo have banned funeral wakes and gatherings of more than 50 people to curb a rapidly spreading Ebola outbreak. The WHO says the outbreak poses a very high risk for Congo, with 82 cases and 7 deaths confirmed. The outbreak is believed to be larger, with 750 cases. More at townhall.com. A NASCAR driver's number is being temporarily retired after the icon's shocking death this week.
8: Richard Childress Racing is temporarily retiring Kyle Busch's number 8 Cup Series car, at least until the driver's 11-year-old son Brexton is ready to take over behind the wheel. RCR will run the number 33 car on Sunday night in the Coca-Cola 600 after the 41-year-old Busch died unexpectedly Thursday of unknown causes. Austin Hill will replace Busch in the driver's seat. Brexton Busch is already known for his racing exploits. He won the Tulsa Shootout Junior Sprint Championship to earn his first career Golden Driller last year. I'm Gethin Coolball.
0: President Trump has called off plans to sign a new executive order on AI hours before an expected White House ceremony. He says he's worried the measure could dull America's edge on artificial intelligence technology. More on these stories at townhall.com. I'm Ron Taylor.
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4: 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That was Heather McDonald, author of When Race Trumps Merit, How the Pursuit of Equity Sacrifices Excellence, Destroys Beauty, and Threatens Lives. Now in a revised paperback with a new preface by Heather. We'll go in depth with her today. Also, later on in today's show, Richard Samuelson joins us from Hillsdale in D.C. We'll talk about common sense and remember the ladies as we walk up to America 250. First, happy to be joined now by Heather McDonald. She is Thomas W. Smith Fellow with the Manhattan Institute, a contributing editor at City Journal, and the author of When Race Trumps Merit, How the Pursuit of Equity Sacrifices Excellence, Destroys Beauty, and Threatens Lives. It is now available in an updated paperback edition with a new preface by Heather McDonald. Heather, thanks so much for joining us.
1: Thank you for having me, Scott. I greatly appreciate it.
4: We talked about the book upon its release, which I can't believe was 3 years ago, but I looked at the numbers, and that's true. Much has happened since then. We could not have necessarily counted on or anticipated President Trump being reelected to a second term in the White House. And part of what you say in the preface now is that we've seen President Trump attempting as much as possible through the administration to dismantle the racial equity infrastructure that had been created. So how far have we come in these past 14, 15 months or so?
1: Well, I can't fault Trump on what he's trying to do. The question is, are any of these changes going to stick? As you recall, Trump was just in whirlwind on day one when he was sworn in, issuing executive orders by the dozens practically, and a very large number of those were focused on this preposterous infrastructure that we've created in government based on the lie that America is a systemically racist country still, and that we need to engineer racial proportionality in meritocratic high standards institutions like medical schools, law firms, corporations in order to overcome this systemic bias. And so you had Democratic administrations dating back decades basically forcing public and private sector entities to discard high standards in favor of race. And sadly, if you do that, you are guaranteeing that you're going to get people in your institution who are not competitively qualified. So Trump set out saying, you know, we're going to get rid of racial programs within the federal government. I'm going to stop federal agencies from hiring on the basis of race and sex rather than on the basis of how much that bureaucrat knows about his field. I'm going to stop requiring that federal contractors, private firms that have contracts with the federal government engage in these extremely burdensome demographic surveys of their workforce, itemizing a ever larger number of racial and identity-based groups that are now claiming aspiring to victim status. And so private firms had to create these massive EEOC bureaucracies that sucked up funding and time. And in April, he did what I think is the most significant executive order, which is to try to extirpate this very dangerous concept called disparate impact liability from the federal regulations. So this was all great. And of course, he tried to actually give teeth to the 2023 Supreme Court case called SFFA v. Harvard that purported to ban on a constitutional basis public colleges from using race in admissions to eviscerate high standards. But colleges were sort of trying to lie low and ignore the ruling. And frankly, the majority opinion by Chief Justice John Roberts gave them a huge loophole to continue using race. So Trump came in and tried to say, no, we really mean this. You're going to have to give us your admissions data that will allow us to determine if you're still using racial preferences. This was all good. But, you know, I am ambivalent or torn between whether it's really going to make a permanent difference, because a lot of these, the most extreme and committed organizations and bureaucracies that are committed to basically the idea that white males are the biggest threat to humanity, they're still there. They're still dug in. And I would say if we don't get another Republican administration to follow up on this second Trump term, I think we're going to backslide very quickly.
3: Heather McDonald is with us. Her book is When Race Trumps Merit, How the Pursuit of Equity Sacrifices Excellence, Destroys Beauty, and Threatens Lives. Heather, you mentioned how it shows up in science and medicine. That's a part of When Race Trumps Merit. Just recently, as we have this conversation, the Department of Justice concluded an investigation into UCLA's medical school, which I think we talked about the first time we chatted 3 years ago. So the investigation's taken a while. But it found the school's admissions process unlawfully discriminates based on race. Their process has been focused on racial demographics at the expense of merit and excellence. So we talk about real-world impact of these policies on everyday Americans. What this means is UCLA is not admitting the best of the brightest, the people who are going to be the best doctors, but they're more concerned about the racial demographics of the potential doctors that are in their programs. That eventually affects the health and well-being of all of us down the road.
1: It's just outrageous, Scott. Anybody who has a white male, straight white male son or grandson has either discovered this or will discover it, that that straight white male is going to be the last admitted to selective colleges, to selective graduate schools, to professional schools, and to law firms, government, science positions, you name it. And students experience this daily. I was at an event last night, and a very left-wing mother had to admit that although her son had very good MCAT scores, he was right in deciding that he would never be admitted to medical school, and so he went to Palantir instead. Now, that's hardly the end of the world, but nevertheless, we have lost potentially a groundbreaking medical scientist, and this is happening all over. And what's going on is the medical schools have had completely different tracks of admission. MCAT scores and grade point averages. MCATs are the medical college admissions tests. They're the standardized colorblind, neutral, objective tests of the types of skills that you need to succeed in medical school. They're the medical counterparts of the SATs. In many places, if the MCAT scores and grade point averages in college that would be automatically disqualifying if presented by a white or Asian applicant to medical school are an automatic admit if presented by a black or Hispanic student. So you've got almost non-overlapping bell curves of who's getting admitted to medical school. Sorry, guys, skill matters, intelligence matters, capacity matters. These things cannot be fudged. You cannot play around with seeking the best possible candidate and lowering standards and think things are all going to come out okay. They won't.
3: That's Heather McDonald, her recent book, When Race Trumps Merit. We'll talk more next. I'm Scott Bertram. This is the Radio Free Hillsdale Hour.
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13: 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We've tried selective elimination of their most outrageous military leaders that have fingerprints on attacking and killing Americans, like Soleimani. We've done that under Bush, Obama, Trump won, even modestly under Biden. We've attempted sanctions, and none of that has compelled them to stop their nuclear program. Again, as I say, President Trump is like, I want to clean out the barn of these persistent challenges that America faces to our national security around the world. And our national security is our trade relations, bilateral economic relations, the safety of our Americans that are traveling as tourists, of our military deployed abroad. And I want to get our ally to do more, whether it's in Europe or in the Gulf state, to defend the region in the Persian Gulf and be the first line of defense. 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
11: 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The Answer. This is 101.1, The Answer, where Little Rock comes to talk. Start your day with Dave Elswick in the morning, breaking down the stories shaping Arkansas and the nation and hearing what you have to say. Then in the afternoon, join Doc Washburn as he takes on the biggest headlines, asks the tough questions, and opens the phones for real conversation. Because on 101.1, The Answer, talk radio means your voice matters. 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CNN's Scott Jennings, Mike Gallagher, Larry Elder, bringing you smart analysis, strong opinions, and the debate everyone's talking about. 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This is 101.1, The Answer, where Little Rock comes to talk. Start your morning with the voice you know and trust, Dave Elswick, bringing you the issues that matter to Arkansas, the news behind the headlines, and conversations you won't hear anywhere else. Then, in the afternoon, stay informed and fired up with Doc Washburn, breaking down the biggest stories of the day and what they mean for you. And all day long, hear from some of the biggest voices in talk radio. CNN's Scott Jennings, Mike Gallagher, and Larry Elder, bringing you sharp insight, lively debate, and the perspective you've been looking for. News, opinion, insight, and the conversations shaping our community. From Little Rock to the natural state and beyond. This is 101.1, The Answer. 101.1, The Answer, where Little Rock comes to talk. 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
3: We're back on the Radio Free Hillsdale Hour. I'm Scott Bertram. Heather McDonald is with us. Her recent book, When Race Trumps Merit, is now available in paperback with a new preface by Heather. Heather, when we left off, we were talking about the admissions process at some of our medical schools across the country. Merit, speaking of colleges and universities, once you get there, you previously have dealt with DEI programs all over campus on many colleges and universities across the country. The president, the administration have instructed colleges and universities to stop those programs. And it appears, based on evidence and hidden cameras, that many places are simply renaming departments, trying to do their best to keep those programs intact while staying under the radar of the federal government. So Do you think they're going to get away with that, to simply try to wait out the Trump administration?
1: Yes, I do. Let's just state that this is a bureaucracy based on an outright lie, and that's bad. Regardless of its consequences, it's bad if a university embraces untruth, because it's supposed to be dedicated to the truth. The DEI bureaucracy in colleges across the country is based on the fiction that colleges remain hotbeds of discrimination, and that to be a female or a so-called underrepresented minority on campus, which means basically blacks, Hispanics, and a minute number of American Indians, that to be one of those unfortunates is to be subject to unsafety and you need allies to survive. This is all preposterous. There's no more welcoming environment in human history than a college campus to the groups that are now deemed marginalized and victimized. So these bureaucracies, it's just sucking up tuition dollars. It's making the colleges get more and more expensive. And it teaches students to think of themselves as victims. It is dedicated to that proposition, and it uses these bureaucrats, the vice provosts of diversity and belonging. They use every opportunity to tell students why they should think of themselves as victims rather than as the most fortunate people on Earth in human history.
3: Heather, on the issue of crime, you wrote a piece at City Journal a couple of weeks ago, Rude But Right on Crime, referring to Donald Trump and crackdown in Washington, D.C. We've seen murder rates plummet in D.C. We've seen some public transit agencies across the country actually enforce the law and go after fare evaders. And crime has fallen. Vandalism has fallen in those particular locations. And yet we still sort of see this couched as some sort of racial animus if you want to enforce the law, and racial animus if you want to keep some of our larger cities safe. Will the evidence that we see in some areas, including right there in Washington, D.C., change the minds of anyone who's looking at that topic?
1: I've sort of given up on changing minds, Scott. I and I'm sure the left says that about us as well. I'm acutely conscious on a minute-by-minute basis that both sides have similar rhetorical techniques that they use against the other, and both sides are equally capable of violating neutral principles. That having been said, I can hold two contradictory ideas in my mind at once. I believe that, and yet I also do believe that I have the facts and I'm not deluded, but nevertheless, I have to admit that the left thinks we're totally out of touch with reality. Crime is another area where you have disparate impact theory at work. Just as it's true, and again, let me also say, I'm speaking about averages here. I am not speaking about any individual white, Hispanic, or black person. There are thousands of blacks who are overperforming whites and Asians in academic skills. There's thousands of blacks who are far more law-abiding than white and Asian gangbangers and thugs. But the averages, the data do not lie. And it is the case that black crime rates, on average, taking the group as a whole, I'm not talking about any given individual, are so much higher than other groups in society that if you apply the laws against turnstile jumping, against robbery, against aggravated assault, you will have a disparate impact on black criminals, not because the laws are racist, but because the crime rate is so high. And so the criminal justice system under progressive leadership has said, well, if we enforce laws against shoplifting or turnstile jumping, we will be putting a disproportionate number of black juveniles in jail, maybe, although if they're juveniles, they get a free pass immediately. But even if we apply these laws against people that already have 10 crimes in their background, we will have a disparate impact on black criminals. Therefore, we'll stop enforcing the law because it has a disparate impact. That's been going on. And that's a more difficult thing for Trump to get at, because these are generally local, state, and local decisions, and the federal government has limited authority over those decisions.
3: So let me actually probably end there, which is, since the last time we've talked, New York now has a socialist mayor. Chicago essentially has a socialist mayor. Seattle has a socialist mayor. It seems some of our big cities are leaning into democratic socialists or just flat out socialists in office. What kind of levers do they then have at the local level, at the city level, in some of our biggest cities in the country to try to, in their parlance, restore equity in those areas?
1: They have a lot of leverage. There's a long-standing battle in New York City over what are called test schools. These are specialized high schools that are public, they're free, that use academic skills tests to admit students. This is fairly rare, although they exist, like Virginia had one, San Francisco, Seattle, and they've been the crown jewel of the public education school in New York City, and it is fortunately controlled by the

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2: Squalor because they don't blame the policies. And that's a basic divide that is very hard to overcome.
3: Heather MacDonald is Thomas W. Smith Fellow at Manhattan Institute, also contributing editor at City Journal and the author of the recent book, When Race Trumps Merit, How the Pursuit of Equity Sacrifices Excellence, Destroys Beauty, and Threatens Lives. Now available in paperback with a new preface from Heather MacDonald. Heather, thanks so much for joining us here on the Radio Free Hillsdale Hour. Up next, Dr. Richard Samuelson from Hillsdale in D.C. We'll talk about common sense and also remember the ladies, letters between John and Abigail Adams. I'm Scott Bertram. 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
6: With SRN News, I'm Ron Taylor. SpaceX has launched its biggest, most powerful starship yet. The rocket blasted off from the southern tip of Texas Friday, carrying 20 mock star-like satellites on a test flight, extending halfway around the world. It's the 12th test flight of the rocket that Elon Musk is building up to get people to Mars one day, but first comes the moon and NASA's Artemis astronaut program. Secretary of State Marco Rubio has arrived in India ahead of a meeting next week with his counterparts from India, Australia, and Japan, members of the Indo-Pacific Strategic Alliance known as the Quad. The visit comes as Washington is seeking to stabilize relations with India after ties soured over President Trump's tariff policies, which raised duties on several Indian exports. About 40,000 people are under evacuation orders and schools have shut down in Southern California due to a hazardous chemical leak. Officials say a storage tank began leaking a very toxic substance. This is SRN News.
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2: 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We're joined by Dr. Richard Samuelson. He is Associate Professor of Government at Hillsdale in D.C. Dr. Samuelson, thanks for joining us.
3: Thanks for having me on. It's great to be here.
2: Good to have you back as we continue our discussion and walk up to July 4th. Of 1776, as we approach now America 250. We've had a couple of conversations in the past. You can find that in the archives. Today, we're going to talk about two things: common sense and remember the ladies. Before we do that, Dr. Samuelson, tell us a little bit, perhaps, set the scene. What's happening, say, from the beginning of 1776 up until around April or so, where our discussion takes us today?
3: Well, just to go back a little before, remember when the Second Congress met, they sent the people wanting reconciliation, sent the olive branch petition to the king. It arrived, or hopefully the same time, the king said, nope, I'm not interested. You guys are out of my protection. And there's a struggle in Congress in the last part of 75. But what do we do about that? Including in December, people were coming to John Adams, what do we do if we have bills are not from the king? Just say from the colony of blah, blah, blah, he said. But they had to think about that. And in late December of 76, the king said basically American trade and American on the colonial ships is forfeit to the king. And so the king is gradually pushing them and pushing them. And that's the context in which Paine's common sense takes place. There is a turn. All along, the colonists have been saying, well, we want the good patriot king to protect us from Parliament. And what's happening now, they're starting to realize the king is part of the problem. And when you get the declaration in July, it's always he hath, because the king was the only legal connection they had to Britain. They did not believe they were subject to Parliament's authority, perhaps on the high seas, but not as soon as you got inside the colony. And so that's the context in which you get common sense. And it hit like a firecracker. In the start of 76, Paine drops common sense, or publishes common sense anonymously. And it spreads because he is the first in a high profile way to take it to the king. Mm-hmm. Say the problem is the king is not looking out for your interests. The king is not working for you. He's working for someone else, perhaps himself, perhaps Britain, but not for the colonists.
2: So at that time, as common sense hits with the force of a firecracker, as you say, is it generally a population that they feel perhaps independence is inevitable? Are colonists still hoping for reconciliation? And where does common sense enter that mix?
3: They're still hoping for reconciliation among many people, right? John Adams thought, and others thought, you know, once the sword is drawn, throw away the scabbard. That is, after Lexington conquered in the spring of 75, it's just not happening. But most people weren't thinking that way. We think we've worked out these things before, we'll settle it again. And it takes time for people to realize the king is not going to be there to save us. We're going to have to go our own way. And people who've always lived under the king in a British world, and they love being British, because to be British was to be connected to the freest people in the world. And the people who kept defeating the French, that's always good if you're British, of course. And so it was a big deal to repudiate their identity as British and their king. So Paine, with his brilliant rhetoric, remember, he had only showed up in, I think, late 74 from England. And he wound up writing, and he really had developed a terrific pen. And he writes Common Sense that says the problem is the king, and the problem isn't just the king. The problem is monarchy. So it's not just that you're staying connected to Britain. It is that it is absurd to have a king, and it's absurd for an island to rule a continent, which addresses the second element, the imperial dimension. So people are still, they're ambiguous. They're getting frustrated with the king, but all they've known is being British, and being British is connected to the liberties they want to preserve.
2: Dr. Richard Samuelson with us talking about Common Sense. We'll discuss Remember the Ladies and the Adams in just a few minutes. In Common Sense, Payne's using biblical imagery, using moral language constantly. How important was that? How important was religion to the revolutionary argument?
3: Well, this is a very, this is a Bible reading people.
2: Mm-hmm.
3: And fairly religious people, mostly Protestant, more dissenting Protestant than establishment Protestant. But, and so the image really hit. John Adams actually asked Payne about that. He said, yeah, I use that because it appealed to the people. And the sermons, by the way, if you track the element parts of the Old Testament that we use in the sermon, you're turning to the parts that Payne quotes, where Samuel says, don't go for a king, Israel. That's not what God wants from you. Right. And that's being, you know, it's a punishment. You don't want to be like every other nation that has a king. They'll just take stuff from you. Right. And so Payne uses that very effectively in that Bible reading culture and Bible listening culture, by the way, still in oral culture,
2: mm-hmm.
3: to take the argument that it's absurd to have a king. Right. And so he's hitting the right force, the right way at the right time. People are trying to figure out what to do. And he's saying, God, we don't want, you know, the problem is the king. And you're starting to have this turn against the king and the turn against Britain. And remember, in their constitutional ideas, their only connection with Britain was the king. They were not subject to Parliament's jurisdiction. And they kept hoping the king would step in and stop it. And they're starting to realize that the king will not. And Payne helped move public opinion to the recognition that the king was not going to be there for them. And his turn to biblical imagery and biblical language was part of his appeal. He was using language that was familiar to the colonists to get them to think through this on moral and, well, biblical terms that would appeal to them.
2: Mm-hmm. Dr. Richard Samuelson with us talking about Common Sense as we walk up to America 250. Was Payne admired by the founders? Did they like the work that he was trying to accomplish? Was he too much for some? Was he dangerous, unsettling for others?
3: Well, it depends who you ask,
2: mm-hmm.
3: right? The John Adams said he has a better hand at tearing down than building up. His theory of government, and he does have the idea of essentially we get together and we create a new government. He kind of almost has it's a religious ceremony. You take the king, you take the new law, you immolate it, and that's, yeah, you put a crown on it. The law is king, right? But he's not much for checks and balances when you get into his actual political theory.
2: Mm-hmm.
3: And of course, when you're trying to get the French Revolution, his rights of man would be controversial here. There'd be different opinions about how sound his theory would be. And so it depends who you ask. Just how much, but one other thing to look at in Common Sense, he makes a radical distinction between society and government. And he thinks society is when we come together naturally to pursue our goods, and government has to exist because of our wickedness. People misbehave. And because of that, we all gotta suffer and have a government.
2: Mm-hmm.
3: And the purpose of government is security, maybe safety, and maybe freedom. But what does the Declaration say? Safety and happiness, you know, happiness in the Aristotelian sense. That is, a life well lived, fully realized. Whereas Payne puts that in society outside of government. Maybe there's more room in the mainstream American political thought for the old notion that man is political by nature. Hence the citizens' engagement in politics is a good. It's not just a necessary evil. And in Payne's account, it looks more like a necessary evil.
2: Mm.
3: So there's some lines of distinction there. But Payne, of course, did yeoman service there. And of course, his great crisis essay right before the Delaware campaign, these are the times that try men's souls. You know, he did invaluable service to the public in moving public opinion against the king and for independence.
2: Dr. Richard Samuelson with us from Hillsdale in D.C. We continue our talk next as we discuss these letters between John and Abigail Adams and her request to remember the ladies. I'm Scott Bertram. This is the Radio Free Hillsdale Hour.

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2: In a world where more and more people decide what's right and wrong based on how they feel, what happens when feelings become the only moral standard? 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Start your day with Dave Elswick in the morning, breaking down the stories shaping Arkansas and the nation and hearing what you have to say. Then in the afternoon, join Doc Washburn as he takes on the biggest headlines, asks the tough questions, and opens the phones for real conversation. 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
3: We're back on the Radio Free Hillsdale Hour. I'm Scott Bertram. Dr. Richard Samuelson with us from Hillsdale in D.C. as we continue our conversations about events of 1775 and 1776 as we walk to America 250. Dr. Samuelson, you mentioned this earlier in the conversation, but pain, in common sense, is attacking the monarchy itself. And not just King George. How radical did that idea of attacking not one person, King George perhaps, but the monarchy itself, how radical was that in 1776?
4: It was a change. It was something they're working with. What's interesting is British nationality, of course, is bound up with the king.
3: Mm-hmm.
4: You're written there to be a British subject. You're born in the king's soil. You essentially belong to the king. You can't cease being his subject without his explicit consent. Hence, signing the Declaration was a bold act of defiance because it's all the evidence they need in your treason trial. And so Paine is attacking that whole concept. It's bound up your identity. As a Briton, I love my king. I'm attached to my king. It's how you're raised. And so he's not just attacking that, attacking the root of monarchy. And he mocks it. He says it's unbiblical. He says it's absurd. And he's attacking, but it hit because it was time. It was timely. It wouldn't have hit a year earlier, maybe.
3: Mm-hmm.
4: People were ready to think. They're thinking through this. And think what happens in spring, early summer of 76. They've all along been fighting for the rights of Englishmen or the rights of Britons. The problem is they can no longer enjoy them so long as they are English or British.
3: Mm-hmm.
4: And what I do in the blackboard, I write rights of Englishmen. I cross out the word English and they become the rights of men.
3: Mm.
4: Right? And so you're moving the move against monarchy and not just against George III is very much in line with that move. Once, in order to enjoy the rights of Englishmen, you have to stop being English. You also have to move against not just the king, but against monarchy itself. Or at least that's what they do. And Paine was invaluable that he hit the right people at the right time, the right way to make that argument against monarchy.
1: So many conversations happening in this walk up to July of 1776, and we transition to another conversation between a husband and wife in March of 1776, this letter from Abigail Adams to John Adams, where she says this phrase, "Remember the ladies." Set up this moment for us, Dr. Samuelson. Where are Abigail Adams and John Adams when this famous letter exchange happens?
4: John's in Congress. He's the leading advocate of independence. He's probably the first man in Congress on, you know, I don't know how many committees, and in charge of most of them. But incredibly busy. And Abigail Complacy doesn't write enough. But, you know, he begins the letter. It's March 31st, 76. Now, note, this is about 2 weeks after Boston was evacuated. March 17th of 76 is when the British were forced out of Boston by the movement of cannon from captured Fort Ticonderoga. With the engineering of Henry Knox, who had been just a bookseller who studied military engineering. Mm-hmm. They used sledges in the winter to get these cannon across the state.
1: Right.
4: It's before I-90. And they mounted them on Dorchester Heights, and the British had to bug out. And that was a big deal. So now things look a little different. They're trying to figure out where they're going next. But he's saying, and Abigail begins by saying, "I wish you'd ever write letters to me half as long as I write you. And we don't know where the fleet's gone." But she begins with that. But then she says, "I have sometimes been ready to think the passion for liberty cannot be equally strong in the breasts of those who have been accustomed to deprive their fellow creatures of theirs." And she's talking about Virginia and slavery. So mm-hmm. she's thinking more largely about the implications of liberty. And it's interesting. She turns from there in this letter, though we facilitate ourselves for Boston being free. "Well, I have longed to hear that you declared independency, by which the new code of laws by which you will inevitably you need to create would necessarily be to make. I desire you would remember the ladies and be more generous and favorable to them than your ancestors. Do not put such unlimited power into the hands of their husbands. Remember, all men will be tyrants if they could." So those two parts of the letter are very much connected. This notion that the tyranny of slavery and the tyranny of men over women, in which there is equality. Remember, this is the world of coverture. Women do not have a separate identity mm-hmm. from their fathers when they're children, from their husbands when they're married. And of course, there's also the right of a husband to beat his wife. And Abigail's pushing back against that, and probably to a certain degree for the notion that she can hold property herself now that she's running the farm. Say, why can't I legally manage the property as a reality? And so she's thinking about what to whom, how does equality apply? It applies to women too. And she quotes, she says, "All men would be tyrants if they could," quoting John Adams, her husband, back to himself. So a woman, well, the wives always do to us, right? So she's very much thinking, how far do these rights go? Mm-hmm. Once you open up the question of liberty.
1: Now, John's response to this is playful and somewhat dismissive at the same time. How should we, well, I guess, tell our listeners how he responds, and then how should we read his tone?
4: He says, you know, he calls her tone saucy. Now to your saucy letter, right? He says, "Well, we knew as you know, we were going along, new people would rise up and demand liberty, right? But now a new tribe has arisen, the most dangerous of them all, right?" And he says, you know very well that you run everything. You're really in charge. You kind of give us the illusion of being in power. He plays the henpecked husband, right? And there's some truth to that, I suppose, in their marriage, but not entirely, right? The law allowed it to be. And she's being saucy. He knows that, but she's also being serious, and she's a little frustrated that he didn't take her point more seriously. Mm-hmm. But if you read John Adams' writings for the rest of his life, every now and then he'll say, yeah, there's a serious question here about the rights of men and the rights of women. In what senses are men and women different? Therefore, the law should be somewhat different. And in what senses are there? They're equal, and therefore the law should be the same. Say, perhaps the right to vote. Adams thinks no. He thinks the family is a natural unit. But he understands one of his grandchildren just dismisses it and laughs it off. He says, no, this is a serious question. We have to engage it. So on the fly, in 76, he says, well, he kind of dismisses it. But long term, he knows it's a very serious question to raise as you move towards independence and towards equality, as we understood and outlined in the Declaration. the question of the equality of men and women as human or equally human, an adult, that's going to be raised. And that's there. So note both slavery, equality of black, white, and the question of equality of men and women is all on the table in the spring of 1776. Those ideas are already logically identified as coming out of the ideas that are part of the movement towards independence. John is a leading figure in Congress, and Abigail is pushing him to think about some of the more deeper implications of this move towards independence. She's a pretty serious thinker herself.
1: She is. Is she expressing concerns and questions that, many women of this time in 1776 are perhaps asking privately or sharing amongst themselves? Or is this a woman that is clearly ahead of her time?
4: Well, a certain number of women are. She's friendly with Mercy Otis Warren. The Warrens, the Adams are close friends until, until there's some conflicts about future politics, but not that many. It's hard to tell because we don't have the written records for women as much as do men. But women, remember, are very involved in the movement because to the degree that they were responsible for the boycott, or as one joked in class, the girl cut of goods in the 1760s, they were the ones not buying British goods when we stopped from, in order to protest the Stamp Act or the Intolerable Acts or the Townsend Acts. And so they were involved in the movement. They're seeing themselves get involved in politics. But one thing to keep in mind is throughout history, when men go to war, women assume duties on the home front, and some don't like the change when they get back. But in the American Revolutionary era, you have the idea of equality, which gives you an argument for why you should keep some of the changes that have been made, as opposed to simply, well, we temporary war happened. Yes, we'll have to step up, but we can go back to the way things used to be. And so that is one of the key elements of the story of the American Revolution. The question not of to what degree, how does the principle of the equality of men, equality of humans apply in your new codes of law? And remember, John Adams had written, partly in response to Paine and others, his pamphlet Thoughts on Government coming out in April of 76. How should we create a new government for a state, colony or state, and not officially states yet? And he says, we need checks and balances. We need separation of power. And he says, we were living a time when the greatest lawgivers of antiquity wished to have lived. So the least thinking about it, we're making a whole regime like Lycurgus and Solon of the ancient world. And so Abigail's pushing him, you know, think about this more deeply, John.
1: Dr. Richard Samuelson talking with us as we walk up to America 250. Common Sense and Remember the Ladies. He is Associate Professor of Government at Hillsdale in D.C. And the next time we talk, we'll discuss the May 15th resolution and the Lee resolution as we inch closer to July 4th. Dr. Samuelson, thanks so much for joining us here on the Radio Free Hillsdale Hour.
4: Thank you very much. It's been great to be here.
1: That will wrap up this edition of the Radio Free Hillsdale Hour. Our thanks to Heather McDonald, author of When Race Trumps Merit, and Dr. Richard Samuelson from Hillsdale in D.C. 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
7: 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Start your morning with the voice you know and trust, Dave Elswick, bringing you the issues that matter to Arkansas, the news behind the headlines, and conversations you won't hear anywhere else. Then, in the afternoon, stay informed and fired up with Doc Washburn, breaking down the biggest stories of the day and what they mean for you. And all day long, hear from some of the biggest voices in talk radio. CNN's Scott Jennings, Mike Gallagher, and Larry Elder, bringing you sharp insight, lively debate, and the perspective you've been looking for. 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
9: News this hour from Town Hall. I'm Ron Taylor. The new chairman of the Federal Reserve was sworn in yesterday.
10: The new Fed chair, Kevin Warsh, sworn in at the White House by Supreme Court Justice Clarence Thomas. President Trump at the event telling reporters,
11: "Thankfully, unlike some of his predecessors, Kevin understands that when the economy is booming, it is that's a good thing. We don't have to go crazy. Just let it boom. We want it to boom."
10: Laura Winters reporting.
9: President Trump, from a toss-up congressional district in New York yesterday, began testing his midterm message that was ostensibly on the economy. The president says he's lived up to a key economic promise.
12: "I cut your taxes and cut the taxes on workers, families, small business who are the soul of this state, and I made special promises that I would save you thousands of dollars a year."
9: Thousands turned out yesterday in Havana for a state-organized rally in support of former Cuban president Raul Castro.
13: "Castro is about to turn 95 and is rarely seen in public, but he is believed to still wield significant power behind the scenes and retains the title of General of the Army. This week, Castro came back into the spotlight after U.S. prosecutors unveiled an indictment accusing him of ordering the 1996 shootdown of civilian planes flown by Miami-based exiles. The case reopens a tense chapter in the long history between Washington and Havana and puts one of the revolution's most enduring figures back at the center of it."
9: Correspondent Martin Silva Ray. Secretary of State Marco Rubio has arrived in India ahead of a meeting next week with his counterparts from India, Australia, and Japan, members of the Indo-Pacific Strategic Alliance known as the Quad. The visit comes as Washington is seeking to stabilize relations with India. News and analysis at townhall.com. I'm Ron Taylor.
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9: Cocoa prices are going down and real chocolate is making a comeback.
15: Hershey is going back to the way things used to be. No more smaller bars, extra wafers, and chocolate alternatives. They're putting the cocoa back in, and others may follow suit, as a slump in bean prices since 2024 makes the traditional treats more profitable. A near 70% slide in cocoa futures from late 2024 promises lower shelf prices for consumers and a partial reversal away from chocolate alternatives made with too little cocoa to qualify as chocolate. I'm Bill Alexander.
9: SpaceX has launched its biggest, most powerful Starship yet. The rocket blasted off from the southern tip of Texas yesterday carrying 20 mock Starlink satellites on a test flight extending halfway around the world. It's the 12th test flight of the rocket that Elon Musk is building to get people to Mars one day. But first comes the moon and NASA's Artemis program. More at townhall.com. The design for President Trump's Washington Arch has been given the green light.
16: President Trump says there are
17: 59 of them in the world.
16: He's talking about
17: a triumphal arch. It's usually done for victories in war and things.
16: But Washington, D.C.?
17: We're the only important and major city that doesn't have one.
16: But the U.S. Commission of Fine Arts has now given final approval to the design. 250 feet tall from its base to a torch held aloft by a Lady Liberty-like figure on top, flanked by two gilded eagles, to be built on a traffic circle between the Lincoln Memorial and Arlington National Cemetery. A separate agency that oversees construction on federal land must still approve the plan. Ben Thomas, Washington.
9: The split between Wall Street and most households keeps growing wider. The S&P 500 added 0.4% Friday, the Dow 0.6%, the NASDAQ gained 0.2% at the closing bell. More on these stories at townhall.com.
18: In a world where more and more people decide what's right and wrong based on how they feel, what happens when feelings become the only moral standard? If emotions alone define truth, then who decides why murder, theft, or violence are wrong? And if someone feels justified in destroying property or harming others, on what basis can society say they're wrong? For 50 years, Dennis Prager has challenged audiences around the world to think deeply about the moral foundations of civilization. In his new book, If There Is No God, he confronts the biggest questions of human existence. Why does evil go unpunished? Why do innocent people suffer? And can morality survive without God? Whether a believer, a skeptic, or somewhere in between, why does evil go unpunished? Why do innocent people suffer? And can morality survive without God? Whether a believer, a skeptic, or somewhere in between, says, can society say they're wrong? For 50 years, Dennis Prager has challenged audiences around the world to think deeply about the moral foundations of civilization. In his new book, If There Is No God, he confronts the biggest questions of human existence. Why does evil go unpunished? Why do innocent people suffer? And can morality survive without God? Whether a believer, a skeptic, or somewhere in between, evil go unpunished. Why do innocent people suffer? And can morality survive without God? Whether a believer, a skeptic, or somewhere in between, tweezes, can society say they're wrong? For 50 years, Dennis Prager has challenged audiences around the world to think deeply about the moral foundations of civilization. In his new book, If There Is No God, he confronts the biggest questions of human existence. Why does evil go unpunished? Why do innocent people suffer? And can morality survive without God? Whether a believer, a skeptic, or somewhere in between, does evil go unpunished? Why do innocent people suffer? And can morality survive without God? Whether a believer, a skeptic, or somewhere in between, says, can society say they're wrong? For 50 years,
19: Dennis Prager has challenged audiences around the world to think deeply about the moral foundations of civilization. In his new book, If There Is No God, he confronts the biggest questions of human existence. Why does evil go unpunished? Why do innocent people suffer? And can morality survive without God? Whether a believer, a skeptic, or somewhere in between, does evil go unpunished? Why do innocent people suffer? And can morality survive without God? Whether a believer, a skeptic, or somewhere in between, can society say they're wrong? For 50 years, Dennis Prager has challenged audiences around the world to think deeply about the moral foundations of civilization. In his new book, If There Is No God, he confronts the biggest questions of human existence. Why does evil go unpunished? Why do innocent people suffer? And can morality survive without God? Whether a believer, a skeptic, or somewhere in between.
20: City Journal, and the author of When Race Trumps Merit, How the Pursuit of Equity Sacrifices Excellence, Destroys Beauty, and Threatens Lives. It is now available in an updated paperback edition with a new preface by Heather McDonald. Heather, thanks so much for joining us.
21: Thank you for having me, Scott. I greatly appreciate it.
20: We talked about the book upon its release, which I can't believe was 3 years ago, but I looked at the numbers, and that's true. Much has happened since then. We could not have necessarily counted on or anticipated President Trump being reelected to a second term in the White House. And part of what you say in the preface now is that we've seen President Trump attempting as much as possible through the administration to dismantle the racial equity infrastructure that had been created. So how far have we come in these past 14, 15 months or so?
21: Well, I can't fault Trump on what he's trying to do. The question is, are any of these changes going to stick? As you recall, Trump was just a whirlwind on day one when he was sworn in, issuing executive orders by the dozens practically. And a very large number of those were focused on this preposterous infrastructure that we've created in government based on the lie that America is a systemically racist country still, and that we need to engineer racial proportionality in meritocratic high standards institutions like medical schools, law firms, corporations in order to overcome this systemic bias. And so you had Democratic administrations dating back decades basically forcing public and private sector entities to discard high standards in favor of race. And sadly, if you do that, you are guaranteeing that you're going to get people in your institution who are not competitively qualified. So Trump set out saying, you know, we're going to get rid of racial programs within the federal government. I'm going to stop federal agencies from hiring on the basis of race and sex rather than on the basis of how much that bureaucrat knows about his field. I'm going to stop requiring that federal contractors, private firms that have contracts with the federal government engage in these extremely burdensome demographic surveys of their workforce, itemizing a ever larger number of racial and identity-based groups that are now claiming aspiring to victim status. And so private firms had to create these massive EEOC bureaucracies that sucked up funding and time. And in April, he did what I think is the most significant executive order, which is to try to extirpate this very dangerous concept called disparate impact liability from the federal regulations. So this was all great. And of course, he tried to actually give teeth to the 2023 Supreme Court case called SFFA v. Harvard that purported to ban on a constitutional basis public colleges from using race in admissions to eviscerate high standards. But colleges were sort of trying to lie low and ignore the ruling. And frankly, the majority opinion by Chief Justice John Roberts gave them a huge loophole to continue using race. So Trump came in and tried to say, no, we really mean this. You're going to have to give us your admissions data that will allow us to determine if you're still using racial preferences. This was all good. But, you know, I am ambivalent or torn between whether it's really going to make a permanent difference, because a lot of these, the most extreme and committed organizations and bureaucracies that are committed to basically the idea that white males are the biggest threat to humanity, they're still there. They're still dug in. And I would say if we don't get another Republican administration to follow up on this second Trump term, I think we're going to backslide very quickly.
20: Heather McDonald is with us. Her book is When Race Trumps Merit, How the Pursuit of Equity Sacrifices Excellence, Destroys Beauty, and Threatens Lives. Heather, you mentioned how it shows up in science and medicine. That's a part of When Race Trumps Merit. Just recently, as we have this conversation, the Department of Justice concluded an investigation into UCLA's medical school, which I think we talked about the first time we chatted 3 years ago. So the investigation's taken a while. But it found the school's admissions process unlawfully discriminates based on race. Their process has been focused on racial demographics at the expense of merit and excellence. So we talk about real-world impact of these policies on everyday Americans. What this means is UCLA is not admitting the best of the brightest, the people who are going to be the best doctors, but they're more concerned about the racial demographics of the potential doctors that are in their programs. That eventually affects the health and well-being of all of us down the road.
21: It's just outrageous, Scott. Anybody who has a white male, straight white male son or grandson has either discovered this or will discover it, that straight white male is going to be the last admitted to selective colleges, to selective graduate schools, to professional schools, and to law firms, government, science positions, you name it. And students experience this daily. I was at an event last night, and a very left-wing mother had to admit that although her son had very good MCAT scores, he was right in deciding that he would never be admitted to medical school, and so he went to Palantir instead. Now, that's hardly the end of the world, but nevertheless, we have lost potentially a groundbreaking medical scientist, and this is happening all over. And what's going on is the medical schools have had completely different tracks of admission. MCAT scores and grade point averages. MCATs are the medical college admissions tests. They're the standardized, colorblind, neutral, objective tests of the types of skills that you need to succeed in medical school. They're the medical counterparts of the SATs. In many places, if the MCAT scores and
0: President Trump has triggered a $200 billion tech disruption, and Wall Street is asleep at the switch. This $200 billion investment in chip technology could make today's artificial intelligence chips obsolete. Technology that will make today's AI data centers a thing of the past, like IBM's old mainframes. While most investors are focused on old-fashioned AI, there are three companies quietly building a trillion-dollar triangle that could transform every tech sector on Earth. These three companies are gearing up to develop and manufacture supercomputers the size of a dinner plate. Institutions like Vanguard, BlackRock, and State Street are pouring more than $200 billion into this AI revolution. Investment guru George Gilder has been predicting tech revolutions for more than 40 years, including the iPhone, Netflix, and Amazon. Now he's got his finger on three companies whose technology will change tech forever. 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
3: Hi, I'm Joshua Palladino, a PhD candidate at Hillsdale College. Here's master's student Theodore Madrid with a message from Thomas Jefferson on the role of the federal and state governments under the Constitution.
4: In a letter to Judge William Johnson, Thomas Jefferson said, "I believe the states can best govern our home concerns, the general government our foreign ones. I wish, therefore, to see maintained that wholesome distribution of powers established by the Constitution for the limitation of both, and never to see all offices transferred to Washington, where, further withdrawn from the eyes of the people, they may more secretly be bought and sold as at market."
3: Hillsdale College, pursuing truth, defending liberty since 1844.
22: Listening to What's in a Name. Though this particular Michigan city's name at first look has a fairly simple origin story, it's a bit more complicated than it first seems. The name Detroit comes from a French word that means straight, like a body of water, which in turn comes from the city's positioning around the Detroit River. The river comes from Lake Erie, one of the five Great Lakes. The city still remains as one of the oldest and most important cities in the Midwest. Though the name comes from French settlements in the early 18th century, which was roughly 300 years ago, the land itself has been populated for over 11,000 years by many different peoples, including the Iroquois and the Huron. Rich in resources, it was highly contested, and after many battles, ultimately ended up within the United States, first as a territory and then as part of the state of Michigan. It has since earned the nickname of the Motor City due to its history with Henry Ford. This has been What's in a Name. My name is Megan Pidcock, and you're listening to Radio Free Hillsdale 101.7 FM.
23: Hi, I'm Elaine, a student at Hillsdale College. Here is Hillsdale College President Larry Arne on the importance of the presidential oath of office.
24: Members of Congress and federal judges take an oath to the Constitution, but the Constitution prescribes the exact words of the oath only for the president. The American presidency was a new and powerful office created at the Constitutional Convention of 1787. Nothing like it existed in any other constitution in history. It was designed to allow certain virtues, decision, activity, secrecy, dispatch, things like that. And they were thought to be essential to executive power, especially in a crisis. But despite this immense power, the president is not so powerful as the Constitution itself. That is why presidents was pledged to preserve, protect, and defend the Constitution, and why it is the duty of the people to ensure that they do so.
23: This Constitution Minute was brought to you by Hillsdale College. To join the national conversation on the Constitution, go to ConstitutionMinute.com.
20: We're back on the Radio Free Hillsdale Hour. I'm Scott Bertram. Heather McDonald is with us. Her recent book, When Race Trumps Merit, is now available in paperback with a new preface by Heather. Heather, when we left off, we were talking about the admissions process at some of our medical schools across the country.
25: Merit, speaking of colleges and universities, once you get there, you previously have dealt with DEI programs all over campus on many colleges and universities across the country. The president, the administration have instructed colleges and universities to stop those programs. And it appears, based on evidence and hidden cameras, that many places are simply renaming departments, trying to do their best to keep those programs intact while staying under the radar of the federal government. So do you think they're going to get away with that, to simply try to wait out the Trump administration?
21: Yes, I do. Let's just state that this is a bureaucracy based on an outright lie. And that's bad. Regardless of its consequences, it's bad if a university embraces untruth, because it's supposed to be dedicated to the truth. The DEI bureaucracy in colleges across the country is based on the fiction that colleges remain hotbeds of discrimination and that to be a female or a so-called underrepresented minority on campus, which means basically blacks, Hispanics, and a minute number of American Indians, that to be one of those unfortunates is to be subject to unsafety and you need allies to survive. This is all preposterous. There's no more welcoming environment in human history than a college campus to the groups that are now deemed marginalized and victimized. So these bureaucracies, it's just sucking up tuition dollars. It's making the colleges get more and more expensive. And it teaches students to think of themselves as victims. It is dedicated to that proposition, and it uses these bureaucrats, the vice provosts of diversity and belonging. They use every opportunity to tell students why they should think of themselves as victims rather than as the most fortunate people on earth in human history.
20: Heather, on the issue of crime, you wrote a piece at City Journal a couple of weeks ago, Rude But Right on Crime, referring to Donald Trump and crackdown in Washington, D.C. We've seen murder rates plummet in D.C. We've seen some public transit agencies across the country actually enforce the law and go after fare evaders. And crime has fallen, vandalism has fallen in those particular locations. And yet we still sort of see this couched as some sort of racial animus if you want to enforce the law, and racial animus if you want to keep some of our larger cities safe. Will the evidence that we see in some areas, including right there in Washington, D.C., change the minds of anyone who's looking at that topic?
21: I've sort of given up on changing minds, Scott. I and I'm sure the left says that about us as well. I'm acutely conscious on a minute-by-minute-by basis that both sides have similar rhetorical techniques that they use against the other, and both sides are equally capable of violating neutral principles. That having been said, I can hold two contradictory ideas in my mind at once. I believe that, and yet I also do believe that I have the facts and I'm not deluded, but nevertheless, I have to admit that the left thinks we're totally out of touch with reality. Crime is another area where you have disparate impact theory at work, just as it's true. And again, let me also say, I'm speaking about averages here. I am not speaking about any individual white, Hispanic, or black person. There are thousands of blacks who are overperforming whites and Asians in academic skills. There's thousands of blacks who are far more law-abiding than white and Asian gangbangers and thugs. But the averages, the data do not lie. And it is the case that black crime rates, on average, taking the group as a whole, I'm not talking about any given individual, are so much higher than other groups in society that if you apply the laws against turnstile jumping, against robbery, against aggravated assault, you will have a disparate impact on black criminals, not because the laws are racist, but because the crime rate is so high. And so the criminal justice system under progressive leadership has said, well, if we enforce laws against shoplifting or turnstile jumping, we will be putting a disproportionate number of black juveniles in jail, maybe, although if they're juveniles there, they get a free pass immediately. But even if we apply these laws against people that already have 10 crimes in their background, we will have a disparate impact on black criminals. Therefore, we'll stop enforcing the law because it has a disparate impact. That's been going on. And that's a more difficult thing for Trump to get at because these are generally local, state, and local decisions, and the federal government has limited authority over those decisions.
20: So let me actually probably end there, which is, since the last time we've talked, New York now has a socialist mayor. Chicago essentially has a socialist mayor. Seattle has a socialist mayor. It seems some of our big cities are leaning into Democratic socialists or just flat-out socialists in office. What kind of levers do they then have at the local level, at the city level, in some of our biggest cities in the country, to try to, in their parlance, restore equity in those areas?
21: They have a lot of leverage. There's a long-standing battle in New York City over what are called test schools. These are specialized high schools that are public, they're free, that use academic skills tests to admit students. This is fairly rare, although they exist, like Virginia had one, San Francisco, Seattle, and they've been the crown jewel of the public education

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1: I'm inviting you to join with us and to pray for America. 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
2: And also, remember the ladies. 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I'm Scott Bertram. 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
4: 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We've attempted sanctions, and none of that has compelled them to stop their nuclear program. Again, as I say, President Trump is like, I want to clean out the barn of these persistent challenges that America faces to our national security around the world. And our national security is our trade relations, bilateral economic relations, the safety of our Americans that are traveling as tourists, of our military deployed abroad. And I want to get our ally to do more, whether it's in Europe or in the Gulf states, to defend the region in the Persian Gulf and be the first line of defense. So he's making big strategic decisions.
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0: With SRN News, I'm Bob Agnew in Washington. The new chairman of the Federal Reserve sworn in on Friday, Kevin Warsh, sworn in at the White House by Supreme Court Justice Clarence Thomas. President Trump at the event telling reporters, thankfully, unlike some of his predecessors, Kevin understands that when the economy is booming, it is a good thing. We don't have to go crazy, just let it boom, and we want it to boom. The president's also been pushing for lower interest rates. When World Cup soccer play gets underway next month, Mexico will become the first country ever to host the event three times. Mexico will co-host the World Cup from June 11th through the 19th. The once every 4 years event is the biggest in all of sports, and soccer is by far the most popular sport in Mexico as well. This is SRN News.
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3: Welcome to the Journey, where we're saving the English language 60 seconds at a time. I'm Lauren Smith, and this is part one of a series explaining there, and there. I know, you can't tell which one I'm talking about because they all three sound exactly alike, which is why they so often get mixed up. Here's the one we're going to start with. They, apostrophe, R-E. When you see an apostrophe in the middle of an English word, it generally means that something has been omitted, usually a space or a couple of letters. In this case, there with an apostrophe is short for they are, so the space and the A are replaced by the apostrophe. They are is not the same as there, as in over there, or there, like their sandwich. If you can replace a there with they are, then it should be written with an apostrophe. Tune in to the next two episodes to learn about other theirs. And that's your Grammar Minute. Visit

0: 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We're joined by Dr. Richard Samuelson. He is Associate Professor of Government at Hillsdale in D.C. Dr. Samuelson, thanks for joining us.
1: Thanks for having me on. It's great to be here.
0: Good to have you back as we continue our discussion and walk up to July 4th of 1776 as we approach now America 250. We've had a couple of conversations in the past. You can find that in the archives. Today, we're going to talk about two things, common sense and remember the ladies. Before we do that, Dr. Samuelson, tell us a little bit, perhaps, set the scene. What's happening, say, from the beginning of 1776 up until around April or so, where our discussion takes us today?
1: Well, just to go back a little before, remember when the Second Congress met, they sent the people wanting reconciliation, sent the olive branch petition to the king. It arrived, or hopefully the same time, the king said, nope, I'm not interested. You guys are out of my protection. And there's a struggle in Congress in the last part of 75, but what do we do about that? Including in December, people were coming to John Adams. What do we do if we have bills are not from the king? Just say from the colony of blah, blah, blah, he said, but they had to think about that. And in late December of 76, the king said basically American trade and American on the colonial ships is forfeit to the king. And so the king is gradually pushing them and pushing them. And that's the context in which Paine's common sense takes place. There is a turn. All along, the colonists have been saying, well, we want the good patriot king to protect us from Parliament. And what's happening now, they're starting to realize the king is part of the problem. And when you get the declaration in July, it's always he hath, because the king was the only legal connection they had to Britain. They did not believe they were subject to Parliament's authority. Perhaps on the high seas, but not as soon as you got inside the colony. And so that's the context in which you get common sense. And it hit like a firecracker. In the start of 76, Paine drops common sense or publishes common sense anonymously. And it spreads because he is the first in a high profile way to take it to the king. Mm-hmm. Say the problem is, the king is not looking out for your interests. The king is not working for you. He's working for someone else, perhaps himself, perhaps Britain, but not for the colonists.
0: So at that time, as common sense hits with the force of a firecracker, as you say, is it generally a population that they feel perhaps independence is inevitable? Are colonists still hoping for reconciliation? And where does common sense enter that mix?
1: They're still hoping for reconciliation among many people, right? John Adams thought and others thought, you know, once the sword is drawn, throw away the scabbard. That is, after Lexington conquered in the spring of 75, it's just not happening. But most people weren't thinking that way. We think we've worked out these things before, we'll settle it again. And it takes time for people to realize the king is not going to be there to save us. We're going to have to go our own way. And people who've always lived under the king in a British world, and they love being British because to be British was to be connected to the freest people in the world. And the people who kept defeating the French, that's always good if you're British, of course. And so it was a big deal to repudiate their identity as British and their king. So Paine, with his brilliant rhetoric, remember, he had only showed up in, I think, late 74. From England. And he wound up writing, and he really had developed a terrific pen. And he writes Common Sense that says the problem is the king, and the problem isn't just the king. The problem is monarchy. So it's not just that you're staying connected to Britain. It is that it is absurd to have a king, and it's absurd for an island to rule a continent, which addresses the second element, the imperial dimension. So people are still, they're ambiguous. They're getting frustrated with the king, but all they've known is being British, and being British is connected to the liberties they want to preserve.
0: Dr. Richard Samuelson with us talking about common sense. We'll discuss Remember the Ladies and the Adams in just a few minutes. In common sense, Payne's using biblical imagery, using moral language constantly. How important was that? How important was religion to the revolutionary argument?
1: Well, this is a Bible reading people.
0: Mm-hmm.
1: And fairly religious people, mostly Protestant, more dissenting Protestant than establishment Protestant. And so the image really hit. John Adams actually asked Payne about that. He said, yeah, I use that because it appealed to the people. And the sermons, by the way, if you track the parts of the Old Testament that we use in the sermon, you're turning to the parts that Payne quotes, where Samuel says, don't go for a king, Israel. That's not what God wants from you. Right. And that's, you know, it's a punishment. You don't want to be like every other nation that has a king. They'll just take stuff from you. Right. And so Payne uses that very effectively in that Bible reading culture and Bible listening culture, by the way, still in oral culture,
0: mm-hmm.
1: to take the argument that it's absurd to have a king. Right. And so he's hitting the right force, the right way at the right time. People are trying to figure out what to do. And he's saying, God, we don't want, you know, the problem is the king. And you're starting to have this turn against the king and the turn against Britain. And remember, in their constitutional ideas, their only connection with Britain was the king. They were not subject to Parliament's jurisdiction. And they kept hoping the king would step in and stop it. And they're starting to realize that the king will not. And Payne helped move public opinion to the recognition that the king was not going to be there for them. And his turn to biblical imagery and biblical language was part of his appeal. He was using language that was familiar to the colonists to get them to think through this on moral and biblical terms that would appeal to them.
0: Mm-hmm. Dr. Richard Samuelson with us talking about common sense as we walk up to America 250. Was Payne admired by the founders? Did they like the work that he was trying to accomplish? Was he too much for some? Was he dangerous, unsettling for others?
1: Well, it depends who you ask.
0: Mm-hmm.
1: Right? The John Adams said he has a better hand at tearing down than building up. His theory of government, and he does have the idea of essentially we get together and we create a new government. It kind of almost has it's a religious ceremony. You take the king, you take the new law, you immolate it, and you put a crown on. The law is king. Right? But he's not much for checks and balances when you get into his actual political theory.
0: Mm-hmm.
1: And of course, when you're trying to get the French Revolution, his rights of man would be controversial here. There would be different opinions about how sound his theory would be. And so it depends who you ask. Just how much, but one other thing to look at in common sense, he makes a radical distinction between society and government. And he thinks society is when we come together naturally to pursue our goods, and government has to exist because of our wickedness. People misbehave. And because of that, we all gotta suffer and have a government.
0: Mm-hmm.
1: And the purpose of government is security, maybe safety, and maybe freedom. But what does the Declaration say? Safety and happiness, you know, happiness in the Aristotelian sense, that is, a life well lived, fully realized, whereas Payne puts that in society outside of government. Maybe there's more room in the mainstream American political thought for the old notion that man is political by nature, hence the citizen's engagement in politics is a good, it's not just a necessary evil. And in Payne's account, it looks more like a necessary evil.
0: Mm.
1: So there's some lines of distinction there. But Payne, of course, did yeoman service there. And of course, his great crisis essay right before the Delaware campaign, these are the times that try men's souls. You know, he did an invaluable service to the public in moving public opinion against the king and for independence.
0: Dr. Richard Samuelson with us from Hillsdale in D.C. We continue our talk next as we discuss these letters between John and Abigail Adams and her request to remember the ladies. I'm Scott Bertram. This is the Radio Free Hillsdale Hour.

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1: The price of gold is surging to new highs. 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
2: In his new movie, The Dragon's Prophecy, Dinesh D'Souza brings the new Middle East into focus with a message of perseverance, faith, and a shared global destiny.
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2: But is this the end of Hamas and radical Islam? 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
2: Powerful, prophetic, a must-see movie based on Jonathan Cahn's international bestseller, The Dragon's Prophecy, combines history and scripture with faith, justice, and renewal. 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
6: Saving the English language 60 seconds at a time. I'm Lauren Smith, and here are some words you may have been using that don't exist. Runner-ups should be runners-up. A lot is never one word unless you're talking about, say, allotting a piece of property. A lot is two words. Participator is... No, it should be participant. Mischievous should be mischievous with three syllables instead of four. Thusly might be a favorite of college students writing papers, but it's not a word either. Just say thus. English is an ever-evolving language, and things change over time. Just pick up a copy of Chaucer if you aren't sure how much they've changed. When in doubt about whether a commonly used word is acceptable, consult a dictionary. This can also help you judge whether the word is formal enough to be used in print. That's your Grammar Minute. Visit

0: We're back on the Radio Free Hillsdale Hour. I'm Scott Bertram. Dr. Richard Samuelson with us from Hillsdale in D.C. as we continue our conversations about events of 1775 and 1776 as we walk to America 250. Dr. Samuelson, you mentioned this earlier in the conversation, but pain, in common sense, is attacking the monarchy itself. And not just King George. How radical did that idea of attacking not one person, King George perhaps, but the monarchy itself, how radical was that in 1776?
1: It was a change. It was something they're working with. What's interesting is British nationality, of course, is bound up with the king.
0: Mm-hmm.
1: To be a British subject, you're born in the king's soil. You essentially belong to the king. You can't cease being his subject without his explicit consent. Hence, signing the declaration was a bold act of defiance because it's all the evidence they need in your treason trial. And so Paine is attacking that whole concept. It's bound up your identity. As a Briton, I love my king. I'm attached to my king. It's how you're raised. And so he's not just attacking that, attacking the root of monarchy. And he mocks it. He says it's unbiblical. He says it's absurd. And he's attacking, but it hit because it was time. It was timely. It wouldn't have hit a year earlier, maybe.
0: Mm-hmm.
1: People were ready to think. They're thinking through this. And think what happens in spring, early summer of 76. They've all along been fighting for the rights of Englishmen or the rights of Britons. The problem is they can no longer enjoy them so long as they are English or British.
0: Mm-hmm.
1: And what I do in the blackboard, I write rights of Englishmen. I cross out the word English. And they become the rights of men.
0: Mm.
1: Right? And so you're moving the move against monarchy and not just against George III is very much in line with that move. Once, in order to enjoy the rights of Englishmen, you have to stop being English. You also have to move against not just the king, but against monarchy itself. Or at least that's what they do. And Paine was invaluable that he hit the right people at the right time, the right way to make that argument against monarchy.
0: So many conversations happening in this walk up to July of 1776. And we transition to another conversation between a husband and wife in March of 1776, this letter from Abigail Adams to John Adams, where she says this phrase, "Remember the ladies." Set up this moment for us, Dr. Samuelson. Where are Abigail Adams and John Adams when this famous letter exchange happens?
1: John's in Congress. He's the leading advocate of independence. He's probably the first man in Congress on, you know, I don't know how many committees and in charge of most of them, but incredibly busy. And Abigail complains he doesn't write enough, but, you know, he begins the letter. It's March 31st, 76. Now, note, this is about 2 weeks after Boston was evacuated. March 17th of 76 is when the British were forced out of Boston by the movement of cannon from captured Fort Ticonderoga, with the engineering of Henry Knox, who had been just a bookseller who studied military engineering.
0: Mm-hmm.
1: They used sledges in the winter to get these cannon across the state.
0: Right.
1: Before I-90, and they mounted them on Dorchester Heights, and the British had to bug out, and that was a big deal. So now things look a little different. They're trying to figure where they're going next. But he's saying, and Abigail begins by saying, "I wish you'd ever write letters to me half as long as I write you," and we don't know where the fleet's gone. But she begins with that. But then she says, "I have sometimes been ready to think the passion for liberty cannot be equally strong in the breasts of those who have been accustomed to deprive their fellow creatures of theirs." And she's talking about Virginia and slavery. So She's thinking more largely about the implications of liberty. And it's interesting, she turns from there in this letter, though we facilitate ourselves for Boston being free. "Well, I have longed to hear that you declared independency, by which the new code of laws by which you will inevitably you need to create. When that's necessary to make, I desire you would remember the ladies and be more generous and favorable to them, your ancestors. Do not put such unlimited power into the hands of their husbands. Remember, all men will be tyrants if they could." So those two parts of the letter are very much connected. This notion that the tyranny of slavery and the tyranny of men over women, in which there is equality. Remember, this is the world of coverture. Women do not have a separate identity from their fathers when they're children, from their husbands when they're married. And of course, there's also the right of a husband to beat his wife. And Abigail's pushing back against that. And probably to a certain degree for the notion that she can hold property herself now that she's running the farm, say, why can't I legally manage the property as a reality? And so she's thinking about what, to whom, how does equality apply? It applies to women too. And she quotes, she says, all men would be tyrants if they could, quoting John Adams, her husband, back to himself. So a woman, well, the wives always do to us, right? So she's very much thinking, how far do these rights go?
2: Mm-hmm.
1: Once you open up the question of liberty.
2: Now, John's response to this is playful and somewhat dismissive at the same time. How should we, well, I guess, tell our listeners how he responds, and then how should we read his tone?
1: He says, you know, he calls her tone saucy. Now to your saucy letter, right? He says, well, we knew as you know, we were going along, new people would rise up and demand liberty, right? But now a new tribe has arisen, the most dangerous of them all, right? And he says, you know very well that you run everything. You're really in charge. You kind of give us the illusion of being in power. He plays the henpecked husband, right? And there's some truth to that, I suppose, in their marriage, but not entirely, right? The law allowed it to be true. And she's being saucy. He knows that, but she's also being serious and she's a little frustrated that he didn't take her point more seriously.
2: Mm-hmm.
1: But if you read John Adams' writings for the rest of his life, every now and then he'll say, yeah, there's a serious question here about the rights of men and the rights of women. In what senses are men and women different? Therefore, the law should be somewhat different. And in what senses are they're equal and therefore the law should be same? Say perhaps the right to vote. Adams thinks no. He thinks the family is a natural unit. But he understands one of his grandchildren just dismisses it and laughs it off. Says, no, this is a serious question. We have to engage it. So on the fly, in 76, he says, well, he kind of dismisses it. But long-term, he knows it's a very serious question to raise as you move towards independence and towards equality, as we understood and outlined in the Declaration, the question of the equality of men and women as human or equally human and adult, that's going to be raised. And that's there. So note both slavery, equality of black, white, and the question of equality of men and women is all on the table. In the spring of 1776, those ideas are already logically identified as coming out of the ideas that are part of the movement towards independence. John is a leading figure in Congress, and Abigail is pushing him to think about some of the more deeper implications of this move towards independence. She's a pretty serious thinker herself.
2: She is. Is she expressing concerns and questions that many women of this time in 1776 are perhaps asking privately or sharing amongst themselves? Or is this a woman that is clearly ahead of her time?
1: Well, a certain number of women are. She's friendly with Mercy Otis Warren. The Warrens, the Adams are close friends until there's some conflicts about future politics, but not that many. It's hard to tell because we don't have the written records for women as much as do men. But women, remember, are very involved in the movement because to the degree that they were responsible for the boycott, or as one joked in class, the girl cut of goods in the 1760s, they were the ones not buying British goods when we stopped in order to protest the Stamp Act or the Intolerable Acts or the Townsend Acts. And so they were involved in the movement. They're seeing themselves get involved in politics. But one thing to keep in mind is throughout history, when men go to war, women assume duties on the home front, and some don't like the change when they get back. But in the American Revolutionary era, you have the idea of equality, which gives you an argument for why you should keep some of the changes that have been made, as opposed to simply, well, a temporary war happened. Yes, we'll have to step up, but we can go back to the way things used to be. And so that is one of the key elements of the story of the American Revolution. The question not of, insofar what, to what degree, how does the principle of the equality of men, equality of humans apply in your new codes of law? And remember, John Adams had written, partly in response to Paine and others, his pamphlet Thoughts on Government coming out in April of 76. How should we create a new government for a state, colony or state, not officially states yet? And he says, we need checks and balances. We need separation of power. And he says, we were living a time when the greatest lawgivers of antiquity wished to have lived. So he's thinking about, we're making a whole regime like Lycurgus and Solon of the ancient world. And so Abigail's pushing him, you know, think about this more deeply, John.
2: Dr. Richard Samuelson talking with...
3: 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Start your morning with a voice you know and trust. Dave Elswick. bringing you the issues that matter to Arkansas, the news behind the headlines, and conversations you won't hear anywhere else. Then, in the afternoon, stay informed and fired up with Doc Washburn, breaking down the biggest stories of the day and what they mean for you. And all day long, hear from some of the biggest voices in talk radio. CNN's Scott Jennings, Mike Gallagher, and Larry Elder, bringing you sharp insight, lively debate, and the perspective you've been looking for. News, opinion, insight, and the conversations shaping our community. From Little Rock to the natural state and beyond. 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Did you hear Congressman French Hill on the Dave Elswick Show?
4: 50 years, we have tried sanctions. We've tried selective elimination of their most outrageous military leaders that have fingerprints on attacking and killing Americans, like Soleimani. We've done that under Bush, Obama, Trump 1, even modestly under Biden. We've attempted sanctions, and none of that has compelled them to stop their nuclear program. Again, as I say, President Trump is like, I want to clean out the barn of these persistent challenges that America faces to our national security around the world. And our national security is our trade relations, bilateral economic relations, the safety of our Americans that are traveling as tourists, of our military deployed abroad. And I want to get our ally to do more, whether it's in Europe or in the Gulf state, to defend the region in the Persian Gulf and be the first line of defense. So he's making big strategic decisions.
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3: 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In a world of noise, truth cuts through. This is 101.1 The Answer, where Little Rock comes to talk. 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
7: Breaking news at Town Hall. I'm Bob Agnew in Washington. The new chairman of the Federal Reserve was sworn in Friday, Kevin Warsh, to succeed Jerome Powell, as Laura Winters reports.
8: The new Fed chair, Kevin Warsh, sworn in at the White House by Supreme Court Justice Clarence Thomas. President Trump at the event telling reporters,
9: "Thankfully, unlike some of his predecessors, Kevin understands that when the economy is booming, it is that's a good thing. We don't have to go crazy. Just let it boom. We want it to boom."
8: Laura Winters reporting.
7: Correspondent Jennifer King, meanwhile, has a report on developments in that deadly drug overdose case in New Mexico.
10: Authorities say fentanyl and methamphetamine were found at a house where New Mexico responders got sick after answering an overdose call. Steve McLaughlin is the chief medical officer for University of New Mexico Hospital.
11: When someone's exposed to an opioid or like fentanyl, initially they will often become drowsy. They can actually become unconscious. And then we see their breathing slow down and that they can, in fact, stop breathing.
10: Mika and Georgia Rascon were identified as two of the three people in the house who died. A fourth person who was unresponsive and one of the responders who became sick were still hospitalized as of Friday. Mountaineer Mayor Peter Nieto says authorities were called to the house by a worried co-worker of one of the victims. The investigation is still ongoing. I'm Jennifer King.
7: Tulsi Gabbard resigns from the administration.
12: Gabbard is resigning from her post as Director of National Intelligence to support her husband through his battle with, quote, an extremely rare form of bone cancer. Gabbard notified President Trump during a meeting in the Oval Office Friday. Her last day as ODNI is expected to be June 30th. In her formal resignation letter, Gabbard says she is, quote, deeply grateful for the trust you placed in me and for the opportunity to lead the office of the Director of the National Intelligence for the last year and a half. She said she has, quote, made significant progress at the ODNI, advancing unprecedented transparency and restoring integrity to the intelligence community.
7: More on these stories at townhall.com.
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14: 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A near 70% slide in cocoa futures from late 2024 promises lower shelf prices for consumers and a partial reversal away from chocolate alternatives made with too little cocoa to qualify as chocolate. I'm Bill Alexander.
7: When World Cup play gets underway next month, Mexico will become the first country ever to host the event three times. Mexico set to co-host World Cup along with the U.S. and Canada from June 11th through July 19th. The once every 4 years event is the biggest in all of sports. You'll find breaking news and analysis at townhall.com. The human smuggling case involving Kilmer Abrego Garcia has been dismissed.
15: Abrego Garcia was mistakenly deported to El Salvador last year. It became an embarrassment for the Trump administration when the order was given to return Abrego Garcia to the U.S. He claimed the administration was vindictive, and the federal judge agreed. Abrego Garcia is a Salvadoran citizen with an American wife and child who has lived in Maryland for years, but he immigrated to the U.S. illegally as a teenager. The Justice Department vowed to appeal, calling the judge's order wrong and dangerous. I'm Ed Donahue.
7: A day after Caitlin Clark was a late scratch because of a back injury, the Indiana Fever received a warning from the WNBA for not reporting the injury promptly. Clark missed Wednesday's victory over Portland. The Fever disclosed Clark's injury less than 2 hours before tip-off. You'll find more of these stories at townhall.com.
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1: 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I've got one of my favorite guys in the camp house with us today, Captain Steve Stapleton with the Texas Parks and Wildlife Department Game Wardens. Maybe you've seen him on Lone Star Law TV down through the years. And if you've been a listener of this show for any period of time, you've heard Steve before. He's not only an exceptional keeper of our wildlife laws, but he's a great outdoorsman and just a terrific guy. I love visiting with Steve. He's here. Going to check in with Russell Stacy, CEO at the Dallas Safari Club, see how that summer expo and gala is coming along. It's just 2 months away, July 23 through the 26th. Right now, though, I'm headed back into the archives. My old friend Ray Sasser, the late, great Ray Sasser. It's Memorial Day weekend, time to go to the lake. And Texas has plenty of them. My friend Ray Sasser wrote about that.
2: Deep in the cypress swamps of East Texas, near a town that's aptly named Uncertain, a wooden pirogue slips soundlessly across the tan-stained water. Lily pads choke the surface, and Spanish moss dangles from overhanging limbs like the primordial version of crepe paper. On Caddo Lake, the only sizable natural lake in Texas, time seems to stand still. Caddo Lake was named after the Caddo Indians that once inhabited its shores. 500 miles to the west, a sleek center console fishing boat roars up a Pecos River canyon flooded by the rising waters of Lake Amistad. The skipper hauls back the throttle and the big boat mushes down into green water and eventually coasts to a stop. Through binoculars, the boat captain peers intently at the dark recesses of an overhanging cave about 100 vertical feet above the lake. Several hundred years ago, an ancient artist painted a fanciful scene on the cave wall. The artist, a prehistoric Michelangelo working in a primitive Sistine Chapel, his artistic renderings seem to indicate a figure of godlike significance. Never in his wildest dreams, however, could the artist have foreseen 67,000 surface acres of water in a trans-Pecos desert. Possum Kingdom is a whimsical name for a sparkling jewel of a hill country lake northwest of Mineral Wells. The opossum royalty for whom the lake was named have a peculiar habit of playing dead to escape aggressors, hence the expression playing possum. As a rod bends almost double and the line stretches off his reel, a Possum Kingdom fisherman understands that the lake's striped bass have an entirely different blueprint for survival. While the fisherman slowly pumps a 20-pound strapper toward the surface, his boat drifts near an impressive rock formation called Hell's Gate. When the fish are biting, it seems more like heaven. At Lake Meredith, in the Texas panhandle north of Amarillo, a northern transplant to Texas anchors his V-bottom aluminum boat after carefully studying the bottom with sonar. The fisherman takes his time, threading a live minnow into a thin wire hook and dropping it straight down beneath the boat. Within minutes, a distinct tug signals a customer. The angler, his face lit by a nostalgic smile, reels in his quarry. It is a fat walleye, identical to the fish he caught as a boy. Like the fisherman, the fish is a Texas transplant. At Lake Texoma, a wealthy businessman pushes forward the twin throttles that stream fuel to a pair of V8 engines. His high-performance boat roars like a wild animal as it skips across the surface at speeds approaching triple digits. As the sun sets at Lake Ray Hubbard, a sailor tacks for the harbor, basking in the gentle sounds of flapping sails and waves lapping at the small boat's hull. From atop of Texas to the bottom, from the east to the west, the state's inland lakes are as different as the people who use them. In a state where large natural lakes are virtually non-existent, hydrologers, bulldozers, and concrete have harnessed every possible stream. The dam's primary purposes are to provide drinking water, generate electricity, and control flooding. To most busiest beaver dam-building entities, the recreational potential of the lakes they create is a secondary consideration. For a Texas populace hooked on all aspects of boating, fishing, swimming, and a long, hot summer of outdoor fun, recreation is of primary importance. Texas has more than 3 million acres of inland lakes that offer good public access. That's second only to Minnesota in terms of inland water resources. There's a lake in any direction from Dallas. Texas outdoors people have more horses than ever before, but the horses have changed. Nowadays, the horses are most likely bolted to the stern of a sleek boat.
1: I miss that guy, Ray Sasser. He wrote for the Dallas Morning News for about 3 decades, authored, I think it was 11 books on the outdoors. Great outdoor photographer, too. Hey, if you are headed for one of our Texas lakes or whatever state you find yourself in this weekend, watch the weather. My rule of thumb is 15-mile-an-hour winds. 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
3: 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Billy, are you sinking? It looks like you've got a heck of a hole in your waders there.
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1: 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Pro Plan. It's Memorial Day weekend. That means our Texas game wardens are going to be really busy. I want to talk to my good friend, Captain Steve Stapleton with the Texas Parks and Wildlife Department. Welcome back, Steve. Always enjoy having you here with me.
11: Hey, Billy. Hey, thanks for having me in.
12: You know, Memorial Day weekend, that's about all I have to say, Steve. Memorial Day weekend. And you instantly think of congested boat ramps and alcohol and some things that maybe don't mix.
11: Hey, it's I'm getting older, Billy, because it's we're here for Memorial Day, and it seems like every year it shows up a little sooner. So maybe my calendar's off. But yeah, hey, it's we're fixing to be out there, and we're looking forward to it.
12: Yes, sir. Absolutely. We're going to touch on some things that we ought to be thinking about when we dump the boat in the lake today, because this weekend, Memorial Day weekend, will be, it'll be the first time they put the boat in the water in a long, long time for a lot of folks. And there's some things we need to be reminded of, like the plug, and we'll talk about all that stuff. But
11: sure.
12: I want to go straight to the heart of the matter, Steve. I want to know if you've met any interesting outdoor characters in your line of work as a Texas game warden recently, because if it happens, it always seems to happen to my friend Steve Stapleton.
11: Hey, every day's a new day, and it seems like I meet a friendly soul every day that I can talk about. But absolutely, remember, Billy, I have Lake Tuwakini in my district, and Lake Tuwakini for a game warden is the gift that just keeps on giving. It just does. But there's plenty of good souls out there, and hey, we aim to see them this holiday weekend.
12: I'm sure they will be out. So crappie spawn has pretty much come and gone. Did you find anybody that had trouble counting this year, or did everybody count pretty good?
11: Some people do have trouble counting, or they just get so plumb excited they forget to count. But we found a couple of people that were just a little over. Up at our brand new lake, Lake Bodark, one of my guys did run into a confused soul that he was every bit of 26 fish over his limit. So
12: oh my.
11: If you're keeping score, he had 51 fish in the boat. You're only around 25. So we helped him get back on the right track to success.
12: I bet you did. I bet you helped him count those fish. That's good. You mentioned Bodark. Now, we've got a big Sirius XM audience. We've got stations all across the nation listening to us, and everybody listening to us has heard of Lake Fork through the years. And wow, sure. What a great bass lake. Steve, if they're a bass fisherman, if they love to catch quality crappie, they really need to visit Bodark, don't they?
11: Yeah, come see Boat Ark while it's brand new. It's like it's what I tell everybody. Hey, it's the newest lake in Texas. The last newest lake that was ever built was 30 years ago, and they just flooded it 2 years ago, and so it's in its infancy, and the timber is still up on half of the lake. It's worth coming to see just to see that. And what's really odd about Boat Ark, hey, it's being billed as the next Lake Fork, and we've heard that before, but it's got potential. Our fishery staff has done a phenomenal job of setting that place up for success. They're confident probably the next state record will come out of that lake in the next 5 years. And
12: wow.
11: What's really unique about that little part, and this is up in Fannin County, so Boat Ark is the latest new lake, and what's really unusual is just below it, by about 15 minutes down the road, they're building another new lake, right? Mm-hmm. And that's going to be Lake Ralph Hall. So, you know, listen, if you get up this way and you swing by Boat Ark, drive on down and go see all the new bridges. You can see the dam from the new bridges. You can see all the new sidewalks. You can see everything, and there's no water there yet. And that's unusual of itself.
12: And that might be picture worthy while there's no water there to snap a few photos.
11: You'll be able to be that guy and tell your grandkids, I remember when this was nothing but hardwoods and farmland.
12: I saw that pile of timber before it had water on it, and then I went back a year later and caught a mess of crop.
11: Talking about our fishery guys, if you go over to Ralph Hall and you get on the new bridges, and they're easy to find. If you get on those new bridges and look out there, you'll see a lot of concrete piles and structures scattered about. And that's our fishery guys pre-planning. They've made a lot of improvised structure out there just for the fishery. And it's crazy what they've went through in the lead up to that lake. And that lake will probably hold water in the next 3 years is what we know. But hey, come up and fish Boat Ark and then go over there and see what it looked like before we put water in it.
12: Absolutely. You betcha. And, you know, Fannin County, up there where Boat Ark is, a really sweet thing about that is everybody in Fannin County understands that you must possess a Texas fishing license to go fishing if you're 17 or older.
11: Correct. Well, we hope they do. some people haven't got that word yet, but that's why we're out there, you know?
12: Very good. Hey, I want to go over some rules and regulations, but we need to take a short break. Can you hang with me?
11: You know I can.
1: Good deal. Hang on. Hey, I want to very quickly drop into North Dallas right now, headquarters of the Dallas Safari Club, and talk to the CEO at DSC, my friend Russell Stacey. Hey, Russell, welcome back.
13: Great to be here, Billy.
12: I just wanted to touch base with you. That big DSC Summer Expo and Foundation Gala, second annual, is coming up in literally weeks now. Just check it in to see how things are shaping up. Are you pleased with the way it's coming together?
13: We're all but sold out on exhibit space. There's a couple we're confirming this week, and once those are done, we're sold out, and the banquet deadline is approaching us, June the 15th. And please jump in there or call the office. You can go on the website or call the office and buy the tickets. We have ladies luncheon Friday, smoke and spurs Friday evening, Saturday mornings, life member appreciation. Don't have to be a life member for that, but we welcome all, but we hope you leave a life member. And then Saturday night, the big foundation gala. So we're excited.
12: July 23, 24, 25, and 26, if you are at all interested in wildlife and wild places. We had a lot of fun at this event last year. We all kind of wondered going into it how it would be accepted midsummer. And I think we learned that it's a need. People want this.
13: They did, and it's showing by hotel sales. 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Our room block is larger than it was last year, and it's selling out quickly. And so those of you that haven't got your room, get your room, please. And those rooms all come with 4 water park passes. So bring your family, and you know, it's a great weekend for conservation, education, and supporting DSC, and just make a vacation out of it. So enjoy it. It's going to be a great event.
12: Hey, we're just 2 months away now from the Dallas Safari Club Summer Expo and Foundation Gala. I can't wait. I'm sure I'll be bugging you again between now and then, Russell. Thank you for the time.
13: Well, thank you, and I look forward to our MC this year. So thank you for that, Billy.
12: Hey, I'm looking forward to that, too. We are going to have a blast at Foundation Gala. A few tickets left, you heard Russell say, so go snatch those things up and come join us. Russell, have a great day, great weekend.
13: Thank you, Billy.
1: If you're going to be launching the boat for the first time in 2026 on this Memorial Day weekend, you probably need to stick around and hear the conversation with Captain Steve Stapleton when we come back from the coffee pot. Okay, hang on. And then coming up a little bit later on, my buddy Pete Delkus, we're headed for the Sporting Clays Range. Another great Memorial weekend idea.
14: Good morning, this is Dr. James Kroll. And when I'm not in the great outdoors, I'm thinking about it with Kinder Outdoors.
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5: With SRN News, I'm Bob Agnew in Washington. The new chairman of the Federal Reserve was sworn in on Friday. Kevin Warsh sworn in at the White House by Supreme Court Justice Clarence Thomas. President Trump at the event told reporters, thankfully, unlike some of his predecessors, Kevin understands that when the economy is booming, that's a good thing. President Trump touting what he calls a major jobs milestone. He says 100% of net new jobs since 2025 have been created in the private sector as his administration seeks to root out unnecessary bureaucracy within the federal government. That's meant cutting some government jobs, trying to bolster the private economy. When World Cup play gets underway next month, Mexico will become the first country ever to host the event three times. Mexico is set to co-host the World Cup from June 11th through the 19th, along with the U.S. and Canada. The once every 4 years event is the biggest in all of sports. This is SRN News.
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1: Happy Memorial Day weekend to you. I hope you enjoy this unofficial kickoff to the summer with your friends and family. Be safe out there. And come see us this summer at the Dallas Safari Club Summer Expo and Foundation Gala, this July 23rd through the 26th at the Gaylord Texan Resort, Grapevine, Texas. Hey, Steve Stapleton is a captain with the Texas Parks and Wildlife Department, longtime Texas Game Warden. Thanks for hanging on through the break, Steve.
2: You bet, Billy. You bet. I want to talk rules and regulations a little bit because we've got a free fishing weekend coming up soon. Everybody's going to get the itch to get out on the water. But outside of free fishing weekend, who needs a license in the state of Texas? What do we need to go fishing?
3: Yeah. Hey, so if you're 17 and older and you're going to fish in public water in the state, you need a license, okay? And then pass that, all the good tackle and a positive attitude, and that'll get you down the road.
1: That's it. Very good. Let's talk about launching a boat at a Texas boat ramp on a public water. What do we need

0: to have in that boat.
1: Well, Billy, if you're going to be at a public ramp, a good dose of patience, along with a the eye for humor. Hey, so folks, listen. If you've ever noticed, you'll see game wardens at all these public ramps, and we kind of gather there like buzzards. And a lot of people think it's for law enforcement purposes, and it's not. It's really purely for our entertainment, because if you want to laugh a little bit and just watch people and maybe put them on your prayer list, go to a public ramp, because there's always that couple. He's talked her into going to the lake. She's all about going to the lake, and now she's trying to back that boat trailer into the water for the first time, and it never goes well, right? And they may get the boat on, the water, and then hey, the boat hadn't been on the water since last August. It may or may not start. The plug may or may not be in the boat. Yeah, you never know. There's all kinds of ways it can go bad, and it usually happens at a public ramp. So if you end up at a ramp, hey, take some patience with you, okay? As a matter of fact, pre-plan.
0: There you go. I typically, my first day on the boat ramp, Memorial Day weekend, when I go Memorial Day weekend, I take a lawn chair and leave the boat at home. Just like our wardens, I enjoy the show, and it is a show. On the water, legally, do you need a driver's license to drive a boat?
1: Hey, you do not in the state of Texas. Now, we'd like for you to have some type of identification with you so we can prove who you are, but no, you do not need a driver's license.
0: Okay. How about a boating license?
1: Yep. Hey, we want you to have boater education, which is like a boating license, and it's something that you take online with us. In the old days, it used to be an actual course, and now, Billy, everything is automated now, right? So you take that online, and it's easy enough to find a Texas boater education. You can't miss it if you put that in your little search box.
0: Too many times, Steve, I've been out fishing, and I see the rescue boats out scanning the lake. I see you guys out there looking for somebody. And my goodness, for $8 at Walmart, they could have had a life jacket. For crying out loud, drop the pride, put on the life jacket. I don't go out and I don't let my guests get on my boat without it. Gotta have it.
1: Yeah. Hey, if you're lucky enough to see us this holiday weekend, you'll notice, especially if we're on a boat, or always if we're on a boat, you're gonna notice these wardens always wear jackets. 100%. That's what we do, because they work every time they're used. It's strangely enough, there's a reason they call them life jackets. And hey, we preach it because we see the other end of it if you don't use them. So, and that's we're not sticklers on a lot of things. Well, I guess we are sticklers on some things, but life jacket is at the top of the list for every Texas game warden. If you're out there on the water, hey, have it on. If you got a kid out there 13 and under, they absolutely have to have it on. So, because they work every time they're tried, so use them.
0: Yes, absolutely. You got six people on a boat. You need six working life jackets on the boat, right?
1: Yep. Yeah. Not only working jackets, but like six jackets that actually fit everybody. So if you've got a 5-year-old out there, hey, they don't fit in an adult jacket. They've got to fit in the rated jacket for that size of kid. And remember, if they're a kid, they got to have it on, period, while they're in the boat and underway.
0: Throw cushion, you need that as well. Whistle or noisemaker of some kind.
1: Yeah. Throw cushions, sound producing device. Hey, fire extinguisher. A good dose of common sense. Hey, this weekend, guys, hey, it's typical Texas weather. Keep your eye on the skies and check your weather app. Okay. And if it is blowing 30 miles an hour, maybe you don't need to go out there. Okay. I know you want to, but hey, do us a favor and, keep an eye on the weather this weekend. We're going to have our hands full doing everything else. Don't add one more thing to our list.
0: What do you prefer, Steve, as a longtime Texas game warden, Memorial Day weekend at the boat ramp or opening day of dove season?
1: Hey, so, running away, opening day of dove season, okay, because I'm that kid. And in my world, as a Texas boy, hey, the whole year really starts September 1, right? Everybody starts their year, their normal year, January 1st. Hey, Texas kids, Texas guys, hey, September 1. That starts my calendar year in my mind. But
0: absolutely. There you go. Yep. No drinking and driving the boat, guys. Don't get drunk and drive your boat. It's not worth it. Yep. They're going to find you.
1: Yep. I mean, we're, you know, on these holiday weekends, we're always looking for it, but we're paying special close attention on these holiday weekends. So, hey, listen, leave that stuff on the shore. You don't need it out there. We need everybody safe. I'll tell you the other thing, Billy, that we're really preaching these days, too, is, hey, the newest law, and this come in, I think, last year, maybe 2 years ago, hey, kill switches on these vessels are mandatory. And yep. there's a reason for that. Because, hey, again, like life jackets, it saves lives. And we had one just 2 weeks ago over at Lake of the Pines. Hey, two guys are going to go out catfishing, hey, late at night like they always do. Hey, they take a wave wrong and they fall out. Now, luckily, they got their jackets on, okay? But they don't have a kill switch on. And that boat, they're designed to kick around and start spinning in circles. The bad thing is a lot of times that boat will come back and get the folks that fall off in the water. We see that too often. In this instance, these guys got lucky. They got out of the way, and that boat did circles out there at Lake of the Pines. Mm. Now, I tell you that to tell you this. But when this happens, that boat always runs perfectly. And guess what else, Billy? That boat is always, always full of gasoline. Absolutely to the brim. That boat ran all night long, and all our guys could do was sit there and babysit it. That was all they could do. Right. So do us a favor. Do us a favor. Don't make it harder than it has to be. Hey, where that kill switch too, please.
0: There you go. Absolutely. Tell you what, I've got to take another break. But when we come back, if you can hang with me just a little longer, I need one really good Texas Game Warden memory from Captain Steve Stapleton. Can you come up with one for me?
1: I sure can.
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5: 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Start your day with Dave Elswick in the morning, breaking down the stories shaping Arkansas and the nation and hearing what you have to say. Then in the afternoon, join Doc Washburn as he takes on the biggest headlines, asks the tough questions, and opens the phones for real conversation. 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The Secular Crew explains the Declaration to those who forgot.
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0: We knew you were coming when we heard your truck rattle across that old cattle guard. Welcome to our camp at Kender Outdoors.
1: Enjoy your Memorial Day weekend and do reflect on those that made our freedoms possible in this great country, this still great country, despite all of our issues. Thank you to all of the families that have lost a loved one in the defense of our freedom. God bless you all. Thank you. Captain Steve Stapleton with the Texas Parks and Wildlife Department, thank you for hanging on, buddy.
2: You bet, Billy. You bet.
3: Now, the life of Steve Stapleton is an exciting life. He has come across everything there is in the outdoors, and I'm guessing that you've heard every single lie in existence twice. You've heard it all, Steve, and seen it all. Do any memories from your life as a Texas game warden pop out to in an especially bright fashion to you?
2: Yeah. Billy, you know who will lie to you more than anybody we've discovered? And I don't mean to pick on them. I don't mean to throw rocks, okay? Uh-huh. But I'm going to be honest with you because I'm amazed in my career. I never would have thought that I arrest as many preachers and pastors as I do, okay? And remember, even Jesus went to jail, all right? So I get it. But and I tell you that to tell you, and this starts like all good game warden stories start. Hey, I was just minding my own business, right? I'm trying to go home from beautiful Lake Tewalkeny. And in the game warden's world, when we go home, it's late at night. And put the boat up, you know, and I'm making the round back below the spillway there at Lake Tewalkeny. And that spillway is famous. And it's really famous for a lot of big fish, but you're not allowed to go up in that spillway because all those fish stack up in there. And I drive by that spillway, and I can see three silhouettes up in the top end of that spillway. Just as clear as daylight, they're up there, right? I don't have time for this, so I pull over, and I proceed to march up in there, and I'm just going to get them out of there, write tickets, and be done. Well, I slip up on them, and they're fixated. They're fishing, and they don't see me get right behind them. And I kind of park behind them just about 10 yards, and I'm watching. And they're doing the telltale motion. They're throwing these rods, these lines from these rods out into the water, and then they're violently jerking them through the water. Uh-oh. Violently, okay?
3: Yeah.
2: Yeah, we're snagging fish, okay? So not only are we illegal being up in there, but we're snagging fish. And what it is they have bear hooks.
3: In the state of Texas. Snagging's illegal in Texas.
2: Oh, 100%, yes. Highly illegal, yeah. A game warden's favorite case, okay? Because when you start snagging fish, you're getting all non-targeted species. And you're cheating, too, okay? Because these are just raw hooks that you're just jerking through the water. Well, I notice there's only one guy doing this, and the other two, and as I look at them, they're the kind of kids. And they're watching this guy. And this guy is giving them a clinic. Now, and he is showing them, and I can hear him talking about, hey, you always do this, you do that, you do this. Anyway, and he throws in there, and he just jerks it back through there and snags again, snags a big striper sideways, fights on, you know, they bring it back over, and they throw it in the bucket, and I pop up out of nowhere. Okay, and give these guys a start, and it's one older guy and two kids, and I announce who I am, and he looks at me and announces, hey, it's okay. I'm the preacher from the church War Main Nameless. And I'm like, oh, well, good for you. I said, hey, man, what are y'all doing? He goes, I'm teaching these kids how to fish. And I'm like, are you? Yeah. And he was as proud as he could be because he was a fisher of men, and he was also trying to teach these kids how to fish. Now, albeit illegal, but he was. Yeah, so it takes all kinds, Billy.
3: Yes, indeed it does. It does. And listen, I am so proud of our Texas game wardens and the good work that you guys do and your dedication. We have a lot of fun, but my goodness, it's serious work, and I appreciate you guys taking it seriously. If a young man or woman is listening to Captain Steve Stapleton today and they're saying, I want to be just like that guy, how do they become a game warden?
2: Hey, and I hope they are, because that's how I'm sitting where I'm at now is because, hey, I found a game warden to check me in a field, and I thought, man, That right there looks like something and fun, and they paved to do that? Wow. Hey, it's the first thing I start with, hey, if they're listening to us right now, obviously they got a passion for the outdoors. Hey, we're looking for young men and young ladies that have got that passion to protect wild things and wild places and all kinds of environments. And then right past that, we're looking for somebody that's got some stick-to-itiveness, and that, 'cause it takes a lot. Got to have a college education. Got to have a clean background, okay? And you got to have that attitude that we can send you anywhere in the great state of Texas, and you're going to shine. And that's what we look for. You can Google us. You can put it in that little search box. Hey, pull up Texas Game Warden Recruiting, and it all pops up. You'll see how we train them out in Hamilton at our Game Warden Academy there. You'll see updates of what we're doing here, there, and everywhere from, hey, the top of Dalhart all the way down to Corpus Christi, from Texarkana out to El Paso. Every Game Warden is doing something a little unique and different, and it's all for a greater cause.
3: Absolutely it is, and we're all better off because of you guys. You meet a lot of very interesting people. I remember Steve one time saying, Billy, there was a robbery at a convenience store out here on I-20. We caught the guy rather quickly because this was during COVID, and the only guy in that store that didn't have a mask on, Steve, the bad guy.
2: and like I tell people, and it's the truth, everybody thinks we're really good, and we are. But also, some of the people we deal with, they're not bright, Billy. They're just not bright.
3: No, I know. I know. Doggone it. Hey, it's great talking to you, Steve. Be safe out there this weekend, and let's get together and go catch a crappie soon.
2: Hey, we'll see y'all out there on the water.
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1: Hey, as we unofficially kick off the summer this weekend, why not incorporate the range into your family time this summer? Around the sporting clays, Pete Delkus and I had a conversation about that, starting with what gauge shotgun do you carry to the sporting clays range?
4: If I'm just out practicing, which is what I'm doing most of the time at the sporting clays course, I'm going to shoot my 28 gauge. Because if I can break the target with my 28, then when I'm out hunting with my 20, it's going to make it that much easier.
5: Yeah. And chokes?
4: And it just depends on the targets. You know, I usually, I'll stick with the improved cylinder, maybe an improved modified, with my 28 gauge. Once in a while, I'll go full and improved modified. But it just depends on the target.
5: Summertime's a great time to get out and get brushed up. And I know Peter really enjoys going with you. You and I went out and shot sporting clays last summer when Peter had his hand in a cast, and he still wanted to go just to pull the targets.
4: Yeah, and it's fun for me to get him out. And I showed him, a little bit about shooting. But, as a dad, I think it's a wiser choice. I didn't come up with this. I had somebody tell me this. But it's a wiser choice to get someone to teach your son to do it, or your daughter, because I have a daughter, too, who likes to go out, and to get them to teach a pro to teach them the right way.
1: I agree with that. 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
14: Breaking news at Town Hall. I'm Bob Agnew in Washington. Poland's foreign secretary says he appreciates President Trump's decision to deploy an additional 5,000 U.S. troops to his country.
15: I want to thank President Trump for his announcement that rotation, the presence of American troops in Poland will be maintained more or less at previous level.
14: This is Poland's foreign secretary, Radoslaw Sikorski. Meanwhile, a Ukrainian drone attack has caused a fire at a Russian oil terminal. Russia's Astra News outlet reported that Ukrainian drone struck the Shakaris oil terminal. That's a key site for Russian state-controlled pipelines. President Trump is touting what he calls a major jobs milestone in this country. When we get more from correspondent John Scott.
16: President Trump says 100% of net new jobs since 2025
14: have been created in the private sector as his administration seeks to root out unnecessary bureaucrats within the federal government. Speaking at the swearing-in of Kevin Warsh as the new Federal Reserve Chair, Mr. Trump said the administration cut excess government positions, adding that many former federal workers are now earning significantly more in private industry. John Scott reporting.
16: A quote by Donald Trump after his 2024 New York conviction still resonates with family and supporters. Here's correspondent Laura Winters.
17: Eric Trump telling reporters his father stayed upbeat after the 2024 conviction in the Stormy Daniels case, saying, "We're going to win this all," meaning both the legal fights and a return to the White House. Eric says that optimism left a lasting impression with his family and Americans and underscores the failure of prosecutors who tried to end his father's political career.
16: In that report from correspondent Laura Winters, Eric Trump says that that confident promise made at the time should haunt the prosecutors who thought otherwise. More from townhall.com.
18: Larry Elder here. 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You don't have to just accept living with pain.
16: The NCAA is gaining momentum toward approving an age window for athlete eligibility.
19: The NCAA's Division I cabinet has discussed possible implementation of an age-based eligibility model should it be approved and signaled it would consider voting on it at its meeting next month. The age-based eligibility model would give athletes a window of 5 years to compete in Division I, starting immediately after their high school graduation or their 19th birthday, whichever comes first. It would also eliminate waivers for extended eligibility except for pregnancy, religious missions, or active duty military service.
16: That is Gethin Kulbaugh reporting. Thousands of Cubans gathered on Friday before the U.S. Embassy in Havana to protest a U.S. decision to indict former leader Raul Castro. That's over the downing of two civilian airplanes 30 years ago. The pro-government demonstration began shortly after sunrise on Havana's waterfront. Breaking news at townhall.com. SpaceX has launched its biggest, most powerful Starship so far. The rocket blasted off from the southern tip of Texas on Friday, carrying 20 mock Starlink satellites on a test flight extending halfway around the world. Nothing was recovered as planned. It's the 12th test flight of the rocket that Elon Musk is building to get people to Mars eventually. About 40,000 people are under evacuation orders and schools have shut down in Southern California due to a hazardous chemical leak. Officials say a storage tank began leaking methyl methacrylate. That's a chemical used in making plastic parts. A tank overheated on Thursday. President Trump has overseen the White House swearing in of the new Federal Reserve Chair. The president said Friday he'd like to see Kevin Warsh's help in stimulating the economy, even as the president also emphasized the nation's central bank will remain independent. You'll find more on these stories at townhall.com.
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0: Okay, what do you call a grumpy, short-tempered gardener?
21: Uncle Ed?
0: What?
21: I don't know.
0: A snapdragon.
21: Oh.
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21: So what should you be growing in your garden? Seems like a simple question to be asked. It depends on where you're located. Depends on what you can grow. And it depends on what you like.
0: Yeah, that's for sure, too. I think some people get caught in this, like...
21: I saw that my favorite YouTuber growing this, and they said it was easy, so I'm going to try to grow it.
0: Right, or they maybe somebody in their family grew something for years, but they can't stand eating that item, but they grow it because it was like a tradition. Like, for example, okra. I don't like okra at all. I don't know anybody who's grown okra, but Joey tried to grow okra, and I won't eat it.
21: Yeah, it can be grown in Zone 5. It can be grown in Zone 6. It's not a southern crop. It can be grown in the northern areas of the United States. What you intend to utilize your planting for? Are you going to graze off of it throughout the growing season? Are you intending to plant a large quantity of such item in order to preserve, canning, dehydrating, freezing, whatever that is? Is that what your intentions are? Do you have the space in order to grow what you want to grow? And what I mean by that is, if you have limited amount of space, fill in the blank, whatever that definition is to you, you like sweet corn and you like Brussels sprouts, but you don't, are you going to utilize the little space you have to try to grow those crops? Or what you should consider is, I can get those crops for a very reasonable price at the farmer's market, and I can grow in the area in which I wanted to grow those things a much more productive yielding crop, like cucumbers or beans or tomatoes, where a tomato plant throughout the season, done correctly and taken care of, you can get 10 to 20 pounds of produce off of it. Cucumbers, fill in the blank, you can get poundages of cucumbers, beans, a 8 foot, 4 foot wide by 12 foot long bed planted with three rows of beans, you can get about 2 to 4 pounds a week for multiple weeks at a time. Now, I don't know about you, but whenever we consume green beans, we're not eating poundages at a time. We're not cooking poundages of beans, bush beans or pole beans at a given meal.
0: No. So, that is why you want to make sure you're growing what you know you will consume. That's very important.
21: Plant big. Plant what is... The other thing is, if you've tried, and our example is broccoli and cauliflower, if you like broccoli and cauliflower, like we like broccoli and cauliflower, some people say broccoli tastes like trees. But I don't know anybody that's eaten trees.
0: Right. So broccoli, we don't eat a lot of cauliflower, we eat more broccoli.
21: If we were able to grow some, right. Yeah.
0: Well, no, I don't know. Broccoli, your cauliflower is sometimes difficult for me to digest. But, so you want to, where were you with the broccoli and the trees? Grow what you know you're going to eat.
21: Right.
0: Yeah. Okay.
21: Some people say it tastes like trees. I don't know people eating trees. But anyway, for one plant,
2: Like, we can't grow it, so we know we can buy it at the farmer's market, okay?
0: Right.
2: So, if you've grown it 1 year or 2 years and failed miserably at it, maybe it's time to put something in that you know will be productive.
0: Right. So, something like, you know, a zucchini is fairly easy to grow, but maybe you have a hard time growing it. You can typically find that everywhere. July, August.
2: Because isn't it August 8th? Put zucchini on your neighbor's.
0: Leave zucchini on your neighbor's porch day. Sneak zucchini. Yeah. So then maybe you have limited space and you want to focus again on the large yielding plants, I like really hot peppers that I can't find in the store.
2: Right.
0: Focus on those. Or tomatoes. Tomatoes seem to be really popular. Beans, cucumbers, etc. Those are things that maybe you can't find for cheap, especially if you do a lot of pickling. Maybe you're like, I like to pickle XYZ amount of cucumbers. Sometimes those do get costly to buy even at the farmer's market.
2: Well, yeah, and you can't go to the grocery store and buy pickling cucumbers. It's just the straight eight in the market more. So
0: they have these like mini cucumbers.
2: Right, but it's not like the...
0: They're not technically pickling.
2: Pickling, right. Yeah. And that's what you need in order to pickle, in order to get what your end result to
0: even
2: be.
0: Even those are kind of expensive.
2: Yeah.
0: Yeah. They're not cheap.
2: So, you know, and then look at how you are growing. Okay, can you expand? Are you renting? Do you own the property? Do you want to invest in expansion of your garden, either in the ground raised beds or large containers, to maximize and to produce more produce? So there's a lot of things in what you should be growing. I think a lot of confusion or lack of knowledge results in new gardeners going, I got to plant a little bit of everything. And that's simply not the successful end result.
0: I don't think that's the worst thing, though, because it's going to maybe give you some experience and you can find out what does well for you, perhaps. But also, if it is your first year, it's really hard to say. That's something that maybe...
2: One tomato plant, one pepper plant, one potato plant. You're not getting a good... mixture, you know, you have, okay, I've got this little space. I gotta squeeze these things in. It's okay to just grow all of one plant, whole garden of cucumbers or peppers or green beans. That there's nothing wrong with that.
0: Yeah. Like when I was a kid, we had, probably about 4x8 size garden plot, not much bigger than that. And we would grow tomatoes, sweet peas, cucumbers, peppers, and zucchini, and it was like basically kind of a row or two of each, and I think we grew green beans.
2: But you were simply growing in the aspect of pick it, clean it, eat it. There was no long-term storage for what you were doing.
0: No, it was for like the fresh produce.
2: Right, and on the farm where I grew up, there was specifically 20 or 30 tomato plants. There was 80 foot of potatoes. There was grapevines. There was cucumbers. There was pole beans. There was, you know, all these things in which it got picked, it got processed, it got canned, it went in the pantry, it got used over the course of the next 8 months.
0: Your mom has a very, very large garden. Right. And you guys have that little greenhouse situation for starting seeds, and you have a lot more space than most people.
2: True.
0: You know, in the city or even suburbs have.
2: And the mindset for a lot of farmers is, I've got the land, save money, grow, you know, that type of thing.
0: Yeah.
2: Well, when we return, hang out with us. Alternatives to fertilizer. We'll give you some suggestions.
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21: 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Well, there is alternatives to fertilizer. We all have a special brand in some instances we're loyal to, or you try different brands each year. But we're going to look at some alternatives to the commercial available fertilizer.
23: Yeah, so the first one most people have access to, and this would be grass clippings.
0: you want to make sure that if you are using grass clippings that nothing has been sprayed on them, anything like a harmful chemical that contains 2,4-D, whether you spray it on there or somebody else does. 2,4-D is a broadleaf herbicide.
2: It's what they use to make the lawns look pretty. It kills the dandelions and the lamb quarters. So only thing that it doesn't affect is the grass itself.
0: Right. And then if you do, or if you pay somebody to spray your lawn with that and use those grass clippings on your soil, it can and will a lot of times kill things like your vegetable plants, especially things like beans.
2: Well, it'll just form them severely.
0: Yeah, exactly. So when we talk about grass clippings, we're talking about pure grass clippings, I guess. You also want to make sure that there's not a lot of like weeds. Like if your grass kind of got out of control, you don't want to add more grass weeds to your vegetable garden or any garden, because then you're just going to give yourself more weeds.
2: Yeah, anything's going to seed or got seed heads on, not a good thing to add into the garden. You're going to have the weeds naturally in your garden, so you don't have to worry about that. Now, the benefit to utilizing the grass clippings is they do have some nutrient value in them.
0: Right. So research tells us that grass clippings contain about 4% nitrogen, 0.5% of phosphorus, and 2% potassium, plus there's some other small nutrients. So as you apply 50% of that nitrogen as you apply is removed when grass clippings are collected. So you can use them as a fertilizer, or you can use them as a mulch, and then they'll kind of work their way into the soil anyway.
2: And that's why a lot of people in the lawn aspect of this, they don't want to bag your grass clippings. You put them back, and they fall down on the ground, and they revitalize the soil and feed the plant that it was cut off of. It seems kind of weird, but that's what it is. But we can utilize either some or all of the grass clippings that we pull off the lawn if we want to bag them for some reason. And you just take the and lay them in the area in which you are trying to add viability to the soil. They're going to break down, and they're going to feed the soil. They're also going to hold moisture in as a mulch and also suppress some weeds, meaning that the weeds are going to have more of a difficulty popping through those grass clippings. You can put them on wet. It's okay. If you're going to put them on wet around, let's say, tomatoes or peppers, leave a couple of inches away from the stem. Don't butt them right up against the stem and make contact. Give them a little cushion to allow the grass clippings to dry. And the grass clippings are probably going to dry in a couple of days. You're going to get some molding action going, but that's okay when it comes to that.
0: Another good thing about grass clippings is they are an excellent source of green material for your backyard compost. So you do not want to add more than half the volume of the compost of green or grass clippings. And then once you do add them, you want to wait 24 hours before you turn your compost and incorporate them and aerate your compost.
2: So we've all got that. We all got the ability in some instances to use them as mulch 1 to 2 inches, and it's a great thing to have available. Again, a word of caution, we'll say it again, we've said it before, we'll say it again, we'll say it in the future: if it's been sprayed with a lawn weed and feed, this is not an option for you. Go elsewhere, find something else. Before we get to the next one, the best way you can feed your soil is simply from compost. Whether you make it, which many of us do make our own, but we don't have the capabilities to make yards of compost, and in that instance we have to purchase and bring it in from a reputable, reliable source. But simply put an inch or 2 or 3 inches of compost over your existing ground bed, raised bed, or in containers, because in containers the depletion of soil magically, you know, goes away every year, and it goes down, and you're like 3 or 4 inches. Where'd all the soil go? Bonus fact or information here: in your containers, you're going to lose the nutrients faster because of the leaching. The water's going, percolating through the soil, pulling that out as it's running out of the drain holes in the bottom of your container.
0: Right. So let's talk about animal waste.
2: Yes.
0: So animal waste cannot
2: manure.
0: Manure cannot be applied directly to the garden, except for rabbit.
2: Rabbit, you don't have to wait at all. Sheep and goats, you need to compost that for about 1 to 2 months. The reason being on these, why you have to wait, is because they have such a high nitrogen value in the manure itself that it will burn the plants. The plants will take it, will damage the plants because of the high richness of this manure. Horse or cow, 3 to 6 months. We'll talk about killer compost, what that is. Chicken and pig, 6 to 12 months is really the ideal. You get it. Most farmers, if you know a farmer or know somebody that knows a farmer, they're going to pretty much say, come and get it. It's free. However, you want to know what the what that animal has been eating. What is it? Is it an organic pig? Is it an organic chicken? What kind of medication have been being fed to them? What did that grass originate from? The killer compost aspect, and that is.
0: So yeah. So say you have an animal, usually like a horse. They're grazing in a field, and the field was treated with something that has, typically is called grazon. Mm-hmm. Grazon is treated to get rid of the weeds, just to keep the grass.
2: It's just like the weed and feed in your lawn.
0: Yeah.
2: It's killing everything except for the grasses for the animal consumption. It doesn't affect the animal at all.
0: No, it doesn't affect the animal. But what happens is that even if you let that horse manure compost for 6 months, a year, whatever, that it's an aggressive chemical, and it maintains in the horse waste, goes through the horse, maintains in the horse waste, maintains through the compost, then you utilize that onto your vegetable plants, and it stunts them. It doesn't allow them to grow. It makes them all weird and stunted and shriveled, and it's not good.
2: And it's not like, oh, okay, I made that mistake, I'll just add more compost, good compost. It can take multiple years of soil.
0: You gotta remediate
2: the soil, aerate the soil, do all of these, add microbes, all of these things to the soil. Go to your favorite search engine and type in killer compost. If you're familiar with who Joe Lampo is, host of former PBS's Growing Green World, he did this not on purpose, but he does a whole series on the video about what happened and how he fixed it, so you don't make the mistake. We've had him on the show. You can also search that as well. So there are people that in the I don't want to say homesteading, in the more pure lifestyle will compost their own waste and utilize it on the garden. So there is that aspect as well.
0: Yeah, let's not go there.
2: Potash or wood ash, as it's well known, this is from ash that is burnt either in your wood stove or your fire pit of clean wood, meaning no pressure treated lumber whatsoever. If you're doing that, then this is an option for you.
0: Yes, it's a great source of potassium, which is great for plants. And it's obviously free if you have access to it, again, in your wood stove or your wood-burning fireplace, or maybe you have a fire pit outside. It does help build the soil. It can deter pests. It can improve disease. It helps the plants. It can improve disease resistance. And it's free. So if you do have access to potash, all you do is you just sprinkle it in the garden. I don't think you can over-

0: One nation under God. Here's Franklin Graham.
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2: Levels of nutrients provided in the tea. So whatever, you know, tea you're making, you want to do your research, because it may be a complete waste of time, and it just would be beneficial to get regular compost.
3: Well, right, and also just the process of it, it's not necessarily worth it because it stinks. A lot of times it stinks.
2: Well, true.
3: And also just like it takes up space. So using something like...
2: But just because 9 out of 10 YouTubers say, oh, this is the greatest thing ever, doesn't always mean 9 out of 10 YouTubers are correct. You got to figure out, we're finding this more and more, that certain things have been talked about and shown, hey, this is what we're... And now we've got... They're so popular that universities and specific individuals that all they do is test these theories are proving these theories to be incorrect.
3: Right, but you know what? You know what does work?
2: Made in America?
3: Yeah, made in America.
2: Keeping dirt outside instead of inside?
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0: 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A winner will be drawn each week. 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Welcome back to the Gardening with Joy and Holly radio show. 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Well, Holly, do you have dirty hands? I know some of our listeners probably have dirty hands after they get out of the garden, and our good friends at scrubbysoap.com can get them clean.
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0: Well, let's go to the hotline and bring in our guest for this week.
2: Dr. Sean McCosham is an active researcher in landscape ecology who focuses on plant and pollinator populations. He is a wildlife biologist, author, and pollinator specialist. Welcome to the program, Sean.
3: Thanks so much for having me. I'm happy to be here.
0: Well, we thank you for taking time out of your day. Not only you're about to educate Holly and myself, but all of our listeners. And I'll start with this. How did you find interest in wildlife biology? Where was that, hey, this is something that I might be interested in time?
3: Honestly, since I was a little kid, it started from just being a poor child in a poor family. My grandma taught me how to garden so that we could eat. I mean, we were very food insecure. And the way that my grandma gardened was to try and balance things so that there was actually integrative pest management before we had a name for that kind of system, where she was trying to attract the insects that would eat the aphids that were attacking our plants. And then as I just grew up and went to college, I was able to take more and more classes. And science was always the thing that I wanted to go home and do the homework for. So even though people always say I was always good at science, it was really that I was always interested in it, and I just kept learning about it. And then consistently found jobs that allowed me to find a paid position for a master's in botany, and then another paid position to earn my PhD in landscape ecology. So it was really just opportunity met interest and loving to see what was in the world and how the world was balanced and naturally working and how things fed off of each other, literally and figuratively. Yeah.
0: Well, and grandmas and parents of that time frame, they just didn't go to Lowe's and buy that chemical or that bag of fertilizer. They had to figure out, and that wasn't available. They figured out you had compost or manure, or you did integration of, you know, crops in order for one to protect the other. That was the way life was and should be.
3: Yep, absolutely. We did a lot of things at home, and you're right. There was a lot of things that just weren't available. That are now available and kind of make things a little too easy for people to poison the habitats around them.
2: So what would you say is the leading cause for the lack of pollinators that we have continually growing or becoming a larger problem in this country?
3: It's honestly a loss of habitat and habitat degradation. And the fact that we've been able to so egregiously damaged systems for the sake of profits. And we see that, you know, even 50 years ago, a farm was so much smaller. And in between each farm, we had hedgerows, we had small habitats where pollinators could go. Inside of our cities, we had, you know, more right-of-ways, we had less invasive species, we had less pesticide use. And as development has continued to go and people have really reached for, you know, bulldozing things or spraying things down to stop the growth of certain plants or kill off some insects, but they end up killing all the insects, we're just consistently damaging the systems around us that have led to habitat loss completely, like we see in a parking lot, or just habitat degradation, where you don't realize that we've really lost this really important network that is what naturally existed to kind of manage and regulate our habitats that so many wildlife and pollinators depend on.
0: Well, and you say, and I grew up on a farm and heard stories of the days gone by of people, everybody had a little farm. And my grandfather always said, you know, oh, so-and-so had 220 acres, but we had 160 fence. And that 160 fence was a whole lot, it meant a whole lot more to everybody than the 220 that wasn't fenced. And those fences were not electrified. You had brush and you had shrubs and you had flowers. You had everything growing in it. And all that's gone. Like you said, it's gone. Bigger, better, faster, quicker, and that's the way it is now in society.
3: Yeah, and it's crazy because we've learned this lesson already. Like the Dust Bowl was a prime example of how not to treat our land. And I literally just visited a huge piece of property that here in Texas that I drove for 5 miles through tilled land to get to an area to then look at 500 acres of just tilled land to show that there was no wetlands or habitat there. But this, the amount of destruction from horizon to horizon, there wasn't a single tree, a single native plant. It was all just plowed for farm. And it's like, this is horrible. This is exposed soil that, and currently in Texas where we're at, it's a huge drought. So it's just creating a new Dust Bowl. And people seem to be forgetting history. And it blows my mind, both as a wildlife biologist, but as a citizen, you know, that's bad.
0: Now, for people who are not familiar with the landscape of Texas, 100 years ago, would there have been trees, or would that all have been prairie grasses and shrubs and flowers?
3: In the area that we're at, it would have been thorn scrub. So trees that would have reached about 20, 22 feet. A lot of oaks would have existed, and then it would be open savanna type landscape is what most people would consider it if they saw it.
2: That's very interesting. So your book, your newer book that recently came out, Natural Habitats and Wildlife Gardening, let's talk about it. Give us something that will pique our listeners' interest to check it out, kind of a synopsis. Let's talk about it.
3: Yeah, so this book came from a whole bunch of my experience, of course, but really it stemmed from so many people being told how to help pollinators and plant native plants, which is 100% very important. But that only feeds our pollinators. There's so much other resource or many resources that our wildlife need to survive throughout the entire year that I was like, all right, let's take a step back and kind of look at how did these native plants, how did these habitats exist in the landscape? Why did they come into existence? Why did they go out of existence? And how do we learn from that and create ways to manage our habitats at home and on a large scale, like in large conservation projects, that will actually create a more robust habitat that's healthy and not going to leave animals in a lurch looking for places to overwinter or find shelter or pupate or find food? Because, again, native plants are very important, but only some native plants are going to feed some species. And there's this whole network. So I, with this book, took a huge step back. Like, I wanted to look at the whole continent and take my conservation experience, because I've worked from, you know, Catalina Island in Southern California to New York and Long Island. I've worked from Wisconsin all the way to the tips of Texas and even in Nicaragua and parts of Mexico. So I took all this different experience I had and started looking at the healthy ecosystems that used to exist. So when we had wolves, when we had black bears, when we had elk and bison and all these different animals that existed, and then started to tell the story in this book that people can relate to and understand that, you know, bison aren't just important because they eat grass. Bison are important because they're these huge animals that moved from Canada to Mexico every year. You know, in the summer to the winter, there is massive movement. We had nations of people living here too, fertilizing the landscape, setting fires, managing things, and really creating resources that are absent now from our environments. And then, of course, I bring up many times over and over again that it'd be irresponsible to say we should put bison or wolves or bears back in our neighborhoods, because they're dangerous, to be honest, but they still created so much habitat that we can then learn from. So we can learn to cut back our plants and, you know, break down dead vegetation like these massive herds would have done. We can add a little bit of fertilizer and manure to our plants, then feed the soil networks that would exist there. We can put in logs and make sure that we have leaf litter that's going to provide places for organisms to pupate and spend the winter. So from the, so the idea and understanding how this ecology works, the rest of the book then walks readers through how to manage their small little yards and become the bison or the wolf or the panther or whatever animal you want to behave like, and really create those systems that provided robust habitat for the animals that still hold on inside of our neighborhoods.
0: Absolutely. Now, you spoke about, and we talked earlier about the farms now. A lot of this stuff's gone. It's bigger, better, faster. I grew up on an agricultural farm, and almost any big ag industry farm in the country now relies on glyphosate as a main chemical to spray on crops that are glyphosate tolerant in order to kill everything but that crop to get a good yield, to get it to market, to sell, to feed to animals. How do we change that, as that being the apparatus for agriculture and farmers to make a living? How do we reverse that into utilizing something to bring back some of these important insects and bugs and wildlife that that chemical has killed?
3: That's a really good question, and there is no simple answer, but the best thing that we can do to help kind of pave the way to stop our reliance on glyphosate is to be involved in lawmaking processes, both on the city level, our county level, state levels, and federal levels. And yes, those are very different amounts of energy into each of those laws and ordinances getting passed, but we can go home and say that we're not going to use glyphosate, but the Costco parking lot that uses glyphosate to remove all the grass from the cracks in their parking lot is erasing decades of efforts that we are trying to do in our own properties. So we really do need to make sure that we're not allowing these massive users to continue to overutilize these pesticides when there are much easier ways or tolerance levels that should be allowed to exist in the first place. Working inside of the agricultural landscape when I was doing my PhD and studying bees, quite often farmers would ask us, hey, if you see any aphids, let us know. And we never saw aphids on the canola crop, but they would still spray the canola crops with aphids because they were being told it was preventative. And when I started to talk to the farmers about how much money they were spending on that, the pesticides, and being like, look, if you had just let the crops be, you wouldn't have had that loss. So we still have to do it, like, on a financial level, it makes sense, but we really need to just reel back this idea that a little bit, is the trigger. It needs to be a much larger threshold, and we need to get laws passed that are going to make it responsible use of any of these pesticides, including glyphosate, but as well as rodenticides, fungicides, insecticides, all of them. They all need to be regulated and lessened, because we're reaching to them too often, too quickly, in my opinion.
0: And you say the financial aspect, for people who go to their big box store and get a gallon of this glyphosate, farmers are, figure that what that gallon is times tens of thousands of times over. That's what these big farms are utilizing on a yearly basis in order to kill what may or may not be there. And whenever I grew up on the farm, we hired somebody to come spray, because that's how the farm worked. And they wouldn't spray if it was excessive windiness. But once they sprayed, that smell just hovered for hours over the landscape. And it was just terrible.
3: Yep. And when it comes out of planes, it's even more impressive. Right. Just the smell is so overwhelming.
2: All right. So as we, kind of close this up here, what can the average person, gardeners or even non-gardeners, do to help the pollinators, whether they have a space to grow for habitat or not?
3: Yeah, so the first thing that any regular person can do is to stop reaching for pesticides. People who don't even understand what they're doing, like the weed and feed for the turf, or adding in pesticides around the house to stop fleas from being in the yard, like, those pesticides aren't necessary to that degree. Yes, flea prevention inside your house is going to be important. Using things on your pets to stop fleas from infesting them is going to be important. But there's no reason to spread an insecticide across the entire yard that's going to kill off all of our pollinators to treat these little infestations, and even non-infestations typically. The second thing they can do is landscape with native plants. So plant trees that are supposed to grow in your yard, plant flowers that are supposed to grow in the ecoregion, plant bushes that are supposed to grow in the ecoregion. We need to stop reaching for these plants that are from Japan or China or South Africa that have glossy leaves and really aren't any prettier than our native plants that are going to produce things that are going to help us see butterflies and hear birds and really bring back the environment that so many people, try and recreate by getting sound machines or putting on their meditation tape so they can hear nature. Like, we can have that in our backyard, but we really just need to do that by building those habitats back and realizing all these things that we've been doing have been cutting it down slowly and degrading it by bringing in plants from the wrong area, using pesticides that is killing everything. So really just reducing the pesticide use, adding native plants to our yards, those are two things that every person can do that has a piece of property that can really bring back our pollinators.
0: Well, Sean, we greatly appreciate the time. How can people find your new book, your other book, and find and follow your journey and get more information from you?
3: Yeah, so Natural Habitats and Wildlife Gardening is available at all major retailers. It's through Princeton University Press. You can go to your independent bookstores if you would prefer to buy there, and they can order it. You can find it also on all major big box stores as well. Finding me, luckily my name is very uncommon, so Sean McCosham. You can find me on LinkedIn. You can find me on YouTube. I give a lot of free presentations, and if you have a group that you'd like to talk to, feel free to reach out, and I'd gladly set up a time that we can get together.
0: Well, Sean, thank you so much for your work, your education, and teaching Holly and myself and all of our listeners a little bit more about how to bring back and protect our native species.
3: So glad to be here. Thank you for having me.
0: Absolutely. And when we return, it's your garden questions and our garden answers.
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0: Okay, we are in zone 6 in the origins of the program in the southeast Wisconsin area. 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Our guest is author Stephanie Rose, and will answer your garden questions. So until next week, for
2: Holly Baird,
0: I'm Joey Baird, and we will see you in the garden.

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1: Breaking news at Town Hall. I'm Bob Agnew in Washington. President Trump this week said the U.S. will be sending an additional 5,000 troops to Poland, stirring confusion following weeks of changing statements from the administration about reducing, not increasing, the American military footprint in Europe, Swedish Foreign Minister Maria Malmer Stenergard.
2: Well, it is confusing, indeed, and not always easy to navigate. I guess you feel the same as I do. But we need to continue to focus on what we do and not what everyone else says. So we need to continue to invest in our own defense and our own capabilities.
1: Meantime, the White House is pointing fingers over a failed uprising in Iran while warning tensions in the region remain dangerously high.
3: President Trump says Iranian citizens couldn't rise up during Operation Epic Fury because Iraqi Kurds held back U.S.-supplied weapons. The president also blasting ongoing ceasefire talks with Iran as weak and unserious, dismissing proposals as garbage. Meanwhile, U.S. and Israeli forces are on high alert amid concerns Iran could restart military action.
1: That is Laura Winters reporting. President Trump is touting what he calls a major jobs milestone. He says 100% of net new jobs since 2025 have been created in the private sector. NASCAR driver's number, retired.
4: Richard Childress Racing is temporarily retiring Kyle Busch's number 8 Cup Series car, at least until the driver's 11-year-old son Brexton is ready to take over behind the wheel. RCR will run the number 33 car on Sunday night in the Coca-Cola 600 after the 41-year-old Busch died unexpectedly Thursday of unknown causes. Austin Hill will replace Busch in the driver's seat. Brexton Busch is already known for his racing exploits. He won the Tulsa Shootout Junior Sprint Championship to earn his first career Golden Driller last year. I'm Geffen Coolball.
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1: NOAA Administrator Neil Jacobs says they're forecasting that the Atlantic will see fewer storms than average this year, due mostly to a developing El Nino formation in the Pacific Ocean.
6: With roughly a 55% chance of being below normal, 35% chance of near normal, and a 10% chance of above normal. This equates to 8 to 14 named storms with winds at or above 39 miles an hour. Of these, 3 to 6 hurricanes with winds at or above 74 miles an hour, and 1 to 3 major hurricanes, that's your category 3 to 5, with winds at or above 111 miles an hour.
1: The U.S. stock market closed out its 8th straight winning week on Friday. Ross Stores, Workday, and Zoom Communications all helped to drive the market higher after reporting stronger profits than analysts had been expecting. You'll find breaking news and analysis at townhall.com. Thousands of people turned out in Havana on Friday for a state-organized rally in support of former Cuban President Raul Castro.
7: Castro is about to turn 95 and is rarely seen in public, but he is believed to still wield significant power behind the scenes and retains the title of General of the Army. This week, Castro came back into the spotlight after U.S. prosecutors unveiled an indictment accusing him of ordering the 1996 shoot-down of civilian planes flown by Miami-based exiles. The case reopens a tense chapter in the long history between Washington and Havana and puts one of the revolution's most enduring figures back at the center of it.
1: A 911 call obtained by the Associated Press reveals NASCAR driver Kyle Busch experienced shortness of breath, felt overheated, and was coughing up blood the day before he died at the age of 41. He was hospitalized with a severe illness 3 days before he was set to compete. More at
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8: Our topic today is origins of CMI and essentially the beginning of the precious metals market in the U.S. My father, Bill Haynes, is the founder of CMI Gold and Silver. Back in 1973, he was living in Denver, Colorado. He was a stockbroker, and at that time, there was a horrible bear market in stocks. So bad, he dreaded clients calling in to ask about their spot prices. This was, you know, before the internet, where you could look it up at a moment's notice. You had to actually make a phone call and call in and learn about what your stocks were doing. And so he dreaded having to take those calls.
9: Always bad news every day.
8: It was always bad news. Well, one of his clients recruited him to come to Phoenix to sell 100-ounce silver bars. And because of the bear market in stocks, he jumped on that opportunity. So it was known as CMI and previously known as Certified Mint Incorporated. That's where we get the CMI from. So sometimes at that point in time, these would be odd weight bars. Sometimes they'd be 101 ounces, and sometimes they would be 99.25 ounces. Now, at the time in the early 1970s, silver was trading at $2 an ounce.
9: Yeah, and these backyard bars, the reason they called them backyard bars is, and we've got one right here, is because they actually look like somebody put that together in their backyard. I personally think that they're some of the coolest bars that we get, and this one happens to be 103.52 troy ounces.
8: Yes, we still see those today. We still have sellers bring those to us, and we still buy those.
9: Yeah, those are great bars. But soon after that, industry, of course, you know, came into play, and so we see products that are exact weight now. 100-ounce bars range from Johnson Matthey. They're some of the older ones. Engelhard, people that have been investing in silver for a while. These are very common names.
8: Let's show them a couple of these.
9: Oh, yeah. So here's,
8: you got a Johnson
9: Matthey.
8: There's
9: a Johnson Matthey right here.
8: Okay.
9: And then this is Engelhard.
8: This is an Engelhard. Very well-known names,
9: yeah, and
8: in
9: people
8: the
9: really like Engelhard. And we'll probably have some show on Engelhard later on. But we've done some stuff with Seth with Engelhard and talk about Orrick Engelhard and all of his things. But at any rate, these companies, they started producing these 100-ounce silver bars, and industry standard is they made them 3/9 fine, and that means it's 99.9% pure. Let's see.
8: Well, today we have other brands that are just as legitimate. We have Asahi, we have Valcambi, even the Royal Canadian Mint came out with a 100-ounce silver bar, and there's other brands available as well. The bigger the bar, you want to mention the bigger the bar, the lower the premium?
9: Yeah, so essentially, when you're talking about premiums on precious metals, you're looking at a lot of it is manufacturing costs. And, of course, it's a lot easier to manufacture one 100-ounce bar versus 100 1-ounce. And so that's why the premiums are always going to be lower on 100-ounce bars versus the smaller. Essentially, the bigger the bar, the less the premium. So if you were to buy, you know, bars bigger than that, well, the premium would even be less than what it is on a 100-ounce bar.
8: Yes, and so the exact weight bars make it very easy to buy, trade, and sell these. Now, in addition to the 100-ounce bars, later down the road, manufacturers started producing other size bars of silver. For example, this is a 10-ounce silver bar. And just to give the radio listeners an idea, this is probably a little bit smaller than one of the older iPhones, maybe an iPhone 4, for example.
9: And that was so long ago, I can't even hardly remember.
8: I know, but I found one in the drawer the other day. So that's why I was like, there's an example. So a 10-ounce silver bar about the size of an iPhone 4. And these are very popular. They're very stackable. People, very popular product for investing in and stacking silver, because you can buy a little bit at a time and they stack and store quite easily. Whereas other bars, such as, I didn't bring my 50-ounce bar.
9: We forgot the 50-ounce bar.
8: They're not so common. They're but not. Basically, they're the half the size of a 100-ounce bar.
9: I mean, we got some 25-ounce bars, and those are so uncommon, we don't even
8: have a SKU form
9: that keeps track of them, but they're really fun.
8: These are 5-ounce bars, and these are, again, half the size of a 10-ounce bar. And they're, again, not that common. So when you get them, they're very, very fun. And then, of course, we have 1-ounce bars, which are actually kind of popular. There's also the ability to get a 1-ounce round, which are very, very common. But 1-ounce bars are not so common because it's more.
9: Seems like the 1-ounce round is going to be a little bit less premium than a bar, even though that kind of is counterintuitive, because the 1-ounce bars, they're not so much traded. And so we see a lot more coinage being traded in the 1-ounce variety, right?
8: Yes, but the 1-ounce bar is not as common as the round because there is a machine at the refinery that will sort the coins, the 1-ounce rounds, very easily, and they don't have a machine to use to sort the bars.
9: It all goes back to manufacturing
8: costs. Exactly, and the production costs.
9: Yeah.
8: Now, another bar I'd like to mention is a kilo silver bar, which is 32.15 troy ounces. It's a metric unit. I like it because it has a very low premium over the spot silver, or the amount of money that you pay above the spot silver per ounce.
9: Sometimes really close to the 100-ounce bar.
8: Very
9: close. If not, sometimes the same price.
8: And part of the reason for that is because as Americans, we just don't understand metrics.
9: We're afraid of it. We're afraid of a decimal. It's kind of funny.
8: So three of these is about the same amount of silver as one of these 100-ounce silver bars. But when you go to sell something like this back, you can sell all three or one or two, versus when you need money and you need to sell your 100-ounce silver bar, you have to sell the whole thing.
9: Yeah. So soon after your dad started CMI in 1973, shortly thereafter, Americans got the right to own gold. Prior to that, from 1933 to 1974, we were not allowed to own gold. So in 1974, Senator Jesse Helms and Congressman Ron Paul, they ushered a bill that made it basically legal to own gold. It took effect January 1 in 1975. Now, what this did is this nullified the FDR's confiscation gold that he enacted in 1933. And this is a large topic, and we're just touching on it now, but we will definitely have a show that talks about the gold confiscation and the misunderstandings and outright lies. And if I just might add this, and this is something I always like to tell people, that Shannon's dad, who has been in the industry so long, I mean, he's like one of the pioneers of the industry, he wrote an article that said that was entitled Misunderstandings and Outright Lies. And with today's search engine optimization and Google refining searches and how the bots crawl it, so many people have copied that article that Google no longer thinks it's our original content, which is kind of funny. But it's kind of nice because it's important information. And I might just add before we move on that there's probably more misinformation about confiscated gold than there is correct information.
8: That's true. Now, before 1975, gold was fixed at a price of $35 an ounce. But once Americans regained that right, January 1 of 1975, then gold began to move forward and began to move up. And that's where the Krugerrand comes in that Johnny's going to talk about.
9: We didn't bring the Krugerrand.
8: We forgot the Krugerrand.
9: I forgot the Krugerrand. This is the plight of my life. I'm always the guy that forgets it all. But the Krugerrand is really a cool coin. In fact, it's probably one of my favorite coins out there. And the reason being is because, When somebody's talking about a maple leaf, and we'll show you the maple leaf, you probably can't zoom in on that, but there's lots of things that are maple leaves. There's lots of things that are kangaroos, but there's only one Krugerrand. And the Krugerrand was invented or created in 1967, and it has Paul Kruger on the front, and on the back is the Rand, which is their the animal that's on the back of it. And so
8: the antelope.
9: Yeah, the antelope. So they took those two names and they put it together. So when anybody's talking about Krugerrand, they are talking about precious metals versus their
8: bullion.
9: Yes.
8: Bullion gold.
9: Because there's nothing. There's lots of eagles. There's lots of maple leaves. There's lots of stuff like that. But there is only one Krugerrand.
8: The Krugerrand coins have been designed back in the late 60s for working people and used to help them improve their financial health. It was created as a bullion coin without collectible value.
9: Correct, yeah. So basically, it was the original 1 troy ounce gold coin. And why that makes a significance is because metal across the whole world is traded in troy ounces and in dollars. And so this made it really convenient for people to trade an ounce of gold for $35 because it was a round number. Versus a fractional, you had to do a little bit of math. So this made it really convenient for people to own gold.
8: Yes, and thousands of gold Krugerrands came into the U.S. in the late 60s, especially in the 70s when Americans got that right back, and also into the 1980s. Now, gold bullion Krugerrand, as well as other gold bullion coins, is our focus at CMI Gold and Silver. Because with bullion products, you get the most for your money. It's easy to keep track of. Now, in addition to the Krugerrand, we have the American Gold Eel that came out in 1986, which is pretty much an exact copy of the Krugerrand. We have other coins that have come onto the scene, like the American Gold Buffalo by the U.S. Mint in 2006, the gold kangaroo that the Australians brought to us, as well as England. The British Britannia is also a very nice gold coin, as well as the Canadian Mint has lots of gold products. So there's a lot of choices now for gold bullion items.
9: Correct.
8: Although the U.S. Mint's Gold Eagle is the most popular and the best-selling in the U.S., the gold Krugerrand, I think, remains the most recognizable around the world because it has been in circulation for so long.
9: I could definitely argue that. Some of the other bullion items we have, you go into bars, and bars tend to have a little bit less premium than coins because here again, it's the manufacturing cost.
8: The mints make money on this. The U.S. Mint would not produce.
9: Yeah, I mean, if we can go back to that, the U.S. Mint, they started producing this and they do make money. Otherwise, we wouldn't have this program. And actually, I might add that I think that this is a great program that the U.S. Mint did for our nation. I think it was a great thing, and they're great coins. Did we talk about the design from St. Gaudens? Not yet.
8: But the Gold Eagle does come from a design that was based on the old $20 gold piece St. Gaudens that was designed by Augustus St. Gaudens, the sculptor. And so when the Gold Eagle came out, they just went back to that design.
9: Right.
8: And that's why it's one of
9: There's some confusion when people call it, and that the $20 gold piece was called the Double Eagle, and it was minted between 1907 and 1933. And sometimes they'll get a Gold Eagle, which is a modern day Gold Eagle, and they'll still call it a St. Gaudens. But if you get a Gold Eagle that's 1986 or newer, or a gold coin that's 1986 or newer, that is a Gold Eagle, and anything 1933 to 1907 is a St. Gaudens.
8: Okay.
9: $20 St. Gaudens.
8: So nowadays we have coins. We also have the bars he mentioned because they often have a lower premium. What we mean by premium is what you pay
9: relative to spot
8: over the spot price.
9: Yeah. And if we just might tell them what spot is for just a second in case they don't know. I mean, our idea with this show is to help educate people that don't know a whole lot. So if you are educated, then forgive us for some of the information you already know. But basically, spot is the price that gold and silver is traded amongst many entities, mostly central banks across the globe. And that's where we get that spot price.
8: Okay. But also, just to mention back to the gold bars, we have gold bars in a 1 ounce variety. This is a 10 ounce variety. Every once in a while, we see the 5 ounce gold bar, not as common, very common to have a 10. And we didn't have a kilo in the safe today, so we weren't able to bring it. But a kilo gold bar, just to give you an idea, is going to be the size of a newer iPhone. It's going to be
9: still 2.2 pounds.
8: 2.2 pounds. So you got to picture 2 1-pound weights in one hand.
9: Yeah.
8: To give you an idea. It's very dense, a gold is. So to give you
9: an idea. It's probably a third the size of this. Two-thirds the size of this. This is a third bigger. So that's how much more. And if I might just add, when we're at Barrett Jackson that's coming up, we're going to have one come up in October and again in January. Typically, we're going to have a kilo gold bar, and we let people hold it. And that kind of freaks people out because it's about $107,000. Well, I haven't looked at the spot price today, but somewhere between $105,000 and $110,000 for a kilo gold. So,
8: okay, so let's mention that although we focus on bullion coins, we feel that bullion coins are the best for following your investment easily with the spot price of gold and where the market's going. We also buy and sell numismatic coins.
9: So tell them what you mean by numismatic, because that may be a new word to some people.
8: Numismatic is a term used basically for a collectible coin, a coin that has value above and beyond the gold content, which where you would start with the spot price of gold and that would and the gold content. But then there is value added for its collectability, its rarity, it, the condition of the coin, historical significance. It's kind of like an antique or a fine piece of art. There's value in the item because of the artistic value and not just the gold content. So that's an interesting term, numismatic.
9: Well, and with numismatic coins, you need to be a little bit more seasoned investor to deal with numismatic coins because you are buying those like, well, I can explain it this way. Bullion, you're trying to buy it at close to spot as you can. With numismatics, you want to try to buy that premium as close to spot, which is a little bit reversed. And if you call this, we could talk to you a little bit more about that. But essentially, you're trying to get that premium to be the lowest you can before you buy the numismatic. It's a lot more work to buy numismatic coins than it is to buy bullion coins. It's just the way it is. But numismatic coins are really, they're really great. I mean, there's some great history, and I'm sure that we will talk about those in the future. But for this show, for this basic show, I think that's probably sufficient about numismatic. What do you think?
8: Yes. Just wanted to let people know that we do work with numismatic coins.
9: Yeah. Well, should I mention that we kind of are transparent in our office in that we'll share with our clients what our cost is on coins. And we're going to make a couple percent, couple 2 or 3% over the top of that. And that's buying and selling. But we don't mind showing you what the wholesale pricing is. And you can ask us, what's the wholesale price? And we're happy to share that with you. So you can see that it's not as egregious as some might think when buying numismatic.
8: Well, let's talk a little bit about CMI Gold and Silver. As I mentioned, we've been around since 1973. That's more than 50 years. And we are the oldest precious metals bullion dealer in the U.S.
9: Yeah, and we're family owned. We have... I've got to be the richest guy on the planet. I have my wife working there alongside me, and my son and my our son and our daughter. And it's a great place to work for a family for sure.
8: We also have lots of family friends there working as brokers that have been with us. Some as much as 20 years, 16 years.
9: Yeah.
8: It is very much a family atmosphere.
9: I just mentioned that they're non-commissioned. If you're doing business with somebody, you need to ask that person if they're a commissioned broker, because likely commissioned brokers sell you things that are good for them and not good for you.
8: That's a good point. Very good point. We also seek to educate our clients with lots of tools on our website. We have blogs, we have articles, we have charts. We have lots of information so that someone who wants to buy gold and silver for the first time can become very educated about it
9: that's
8: and feel
9: first,
8: confident about what they're doing.
9: Exactly. That's our first goal, is to educate people, because there's some mystery. I mean, people don't realize you get to hold this physically in your hand. You get to put it in your safe. You get to touch it. And some people just don't understand how easy it is. It really is very simple to do business with us.
8: Talk about the CMI service.
9: So with service, we really focus on helping our clients understand the markets and making the right choices. I mean, basically, there's many times that clients will call in that they inherited some silver, and we'll actually talk them out of selling it because it's not a good time to sell. Or we turn away quite a bit of business, actually. But we love to take care of our clients, and we love to have them a good experience. And my favorite, absolutely favorite complaint to get with clients is when they call back after they've received an order to place another one, and they say, "Wow, it took a chainsaw, three hatchets, and a butcher knife to get into that package." And that's what we want to hear. So,
8: yes, yes. But along with that, there's communication every step of the way during the process of the order. So a lot of our customers are very loyal. About 31% of our new customers come from referrals. And as we mentioned, when you become a client, it's part of the family. We have lots of clients that are been with us for years, and we have clients. We
9: in
8: have
9: the third generation, maybe even fourth generation.
8: Second generation. Their children are buying from us or selling to us as needed. We have second generation going on third generation clients.
9: Yeah, and it's pretty amazing because they'll call up and they'll say, my dad talked to Bill so-and-so in a long time, and then we see the history, and then we kind of just become friends. I mean,
8: yes.
9: We've actually flown out and seen clients. And
8: yes, we have. Yes, we have. So let's just mention that there's lots of information. You have a blog called Johnny on the Spot.
9: I do, and my English teachers will, if they ever remembered me, they would be absolutely livid because I think the only writing I did was my name on a blank piece of paper. But it's a lot of fun. And I get to talk about what I want to talk about. But we also have our articles of interest. We've got a plethora of information on the website that just helps you know and understand. Our prices are clearly marked. It's a little bit of a different pricing page, but very, very much geared toward information.
8: Yes. Yes. So I would like to just thank everyone for joining us today and listening in to our new Johnny on the Spot, Decoding the Precious Metals Market, where future topics are going to be, we're going to talk about 90% quote-unquote junk silver coins. A couple other future topics are going to be precious metal storage, as well as understanding spot price a little bit in deeper, as well as what the gold-silver ratio is and how people use it when investing or winning in gold and silver and how they use it. It's just one indicator, but it's a very interesting indicator.
9: Sure. And we also have a promotion going on with this show, right?
8: Yes, we do, which we'll talk about in just a moment. Oh. So we're going to be here every Saturday morning, 7:30 at KKNT, or if you want to see us streaming at PatriotRadio.com. 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
9: Okay.
8: So,
9: well, thanks for listening. Hopefully you enjoyed this. But we'll be here, like she said, every Saturday at 7:30, and then it'll be on the streaming platforms. So,
8: to celebrate our first month on the air, we're giving away a silver mystery box worth $500 and more to runners-up. 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
9: But everybody gets a prize.
8: Yes, yes. So collect all four secret phrases from each show, and at the end of the September, after the last phrase is provided, email us with all correct phrases and your preferred shipping address at info@cmigs.com. The first person to email us all four correct phrases

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8: On today's show, a massive Minnesota fraud crackdown begins.
9: Keeping you informed and engaged, now more than ever. 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
8: Welcome to Seculo. It's Friday. We're kicking off what is, for a lot of people, a holiday weekend, if you will, as Memorial Day will be celebrated on Monday. A really good way to start our 250th celebration of America, I think, is to remember those who gave the ultimate sacrifice and died while serving our nation. Of course, Memorial Day on Monday. For a lot of people, we know you're going to have the day off. A lot of people will be, kind of kicking off summer that way. But I think it's a good reminder, again, as we head into a summer, really celebrating America, that this is a proper way to kind of kick off your, if you want to say, celebrations by remembering those who, again, paid that ultimate price for our freedoms and for our safety here in America.
10: That's right, Logan. And as I think we reflect on this, not just remembering those that have given that ultimate sacrifice, but also just the foundations of this country itself.
8: Sure.
10: This is a good time. I encourage you, read the Declaration of Independence as many times as you can this year, but start now if you haven't yet, because we've heard already the way the media will try to spin things. They were trying to push back on Speaker of the House Mike Johnson for just quoting the Declaration of Independence. We've strayed so far in so many areas of this country from the foundations that the founders really believed and wanted to happen, and the way that we could thrive as a country,

0: that I think as much as we can, getting back to that, it's an important thing.
1: You know, and to pivot to what we're talking about a bit today, as we were going off the air yesterday, there was a big press conference that was happening in Minnesota about specifically the fraud scandal that has really rocked the country in general. But the details of what's coming out of these investigations, and remember, it is very easy. I know a lot of you say nothing ever gets done. There's, you know, net people, we move on. I always say the media does move on very quickly, and we forget about these topics that become a dominant news story every day. But we've seen out of the Trump administration, and now we can say we saw it after, you know, there was RFK Jr. there. There was Dr. Oz there. A lot of people involved directly. They are still working on these cases, and it is bigger than I think anyone could imagine.
0: That's right. And as they continue to prosecute these cases, it not only is going to put an end to those individuals committing this fraud, but hopefully serve as a deterrent to those that continue or think, maybe I should defraud the United States. Yesterday, it was announced 15 individuals had been indicted for over $90 million in alleged healthcare fraud. It was a scheme in Minnesota, and it saw even things like $40 million worth of fraud that was targeted to programs that were supposed to help children and families with autism. So not only did they steal from the taxpayers, but that money wasn't going to families that needed it and could use that to help live and thrive in America. They were stealing that from children that need it.
1: Yeah, don't think of this as some sort of like Robin Hood scenario where, you know, there's fraud happening, but maybe that's good because the government is doing, you know. No, these are people who are going after specifically people that needed this money, diverting it to places it should not be going, and doing it to the tune of millions and millions and millions of dollars. When we get back, we are also going to give you a bit of a recap of all the incredible work that we have been doing, all of the great segments that we've had over the last week, so you're not going to want to miss that. That is here again on ACLJ.org, on YouTube, Rumble, however you get your podcast, we are there. Whether that is when we air live or whether that is when it replays, you can find us broadcasting again on those, and you can find us archived. However you get your podcast, just search Seculo. It'll pop right up, or ACLJ. Easiest way to do it, just go to ACLJ.org. And I want to get you involved. You know, yesterday we talked about Jack Smith. We talked about, you know, the deep state. Well, I know, you know, I don't really like saying that anymore. I like to find, you know, phrases that are new and fresh. But I feel like we're on repeat when we hear Jack Smith, deep state, James Comey. 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
1: 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It's that simple. Welcome back to Secula. We are covering that massive fraud situation headed out of Minnesota. You know, we've been covering this for months, and a lot of you have said nothing ever gets done. But you know what? It looks like there's actually movement happening. So when you get distracted by what's happening in media coverage and you think nothing's happening, remember there are people working behind the scenes. So that's what we're able to see out of Minnesota. Will, let's give an update.
0: That's right. There is an assistant attorney general for fraud enforcement, Colin McDonald, giving a press conference right now. Right behind him is RFK Jr., the health and human services secretary, as well as you see
1: Dr. Oz,
0: who's the Medicaid and Medicare administrator. Here's what we're seeing. 15 individuals have been indicted for over $90 million in alleged healthcare fraud scheme in Minnesota. This is a sweeping FBI investigation with the DOJ. It is two of the largest Medicaid fraud cases ever charged in that district. It has seven additional Medicaid programs that were used in this fraud. This is all from a tweet from the director of the FBI. Minnesota public health care resources were defrauded to the tune of tens of millions of dollars, targeting programs such as housing stabilization services, child care, Medicaid programs, individualized home supports, as well as a scheme worth over $40 million that targeted early intensive developmental and behavioral intervention. That's a program meant to help children that have autism. And they were using that to siphon $40 million from taxpayers. You start to see this, and we've seen it in California, see more and more out of Minnesota. That's where even today, the defendant that was in the Feeding Our Future that was charged with $250 million of fraud was just sentenced to 41 and a half years in prison. The amount of fraud in our healthcare system, people on the left that pushed so hard for Obamacare and that said that was such a great program, when the reality of what Obamacare did to get more people insured was expand Medicaid, that was the largest amount of people that got coverage under it. What do we see now? Where is all the fraud? It's in Medicaid. It was that expansion without the proper guardrails on it that has led to them stealing taxpayer dollars to billions of dollars. And here's the other problem with it. Everyone else is suffering. It's not just taking your taxpayer dollars. It's this entire program that has created a way that's driving up every single person's healthcare costs. When people say healthcare is unaffordable in this country, it's not just because of the way the insurance system works and we need tort reform, things of that nature, which we've been saying for a long time. It has exploded exponentially because of the ways that fraud is so easily done. And therefore, all these insurance companies have to raise their rates. The prices of things have to go up. It's not just taking your hard-earned taxpayer dollars. It's hitting you twice because every single person's health care costs are skyrocketing. And it all goes back to one thing, and that is the disaster that was Obamacare.
1: Yeah, absolutely. I do want to take some phone calls if we can. Let's go to William, who's calling in California. William, go ahead.
4: Yeah, thank you for taking my call. Yeah, in regards to the lady who disguised that all the things she took and all the documents as cake recipes and such. And I know you're being polite when you say, well, she probably didn't know what was going on or what she was doing. Yes, she did. I'm 83 years old. I've been around a long time. The people I've met in my lifetime, it's unbelievable. She knew exactly what she was doing. She wouldn't have tried to disguise them in the first place.
1: William, I want to clarify. I don't think we ever said that.
0: 100% agree with you. Yeah. Actually, we said exactly what you're saying. And Jordan even said she's an attorney. She was a managing assistant U.S. attorney in the Southern District of Florida. She knew exactly what she was doing. It makes it that much worse because as a high up attorney in the DOJ and even the content of what it was, she knew the consequences of it, as well as it shows that intent that she renamed the files. If she didn't know what she was doing, I just forwarded it to my personal email address. No big deal. No, she knew exactly what she was doing. She renamed the files in order to conceal the contents thereof. So I agree with you 100%, William.
1: William, thank you for calling.
0: She knew.
1: And thanks for watching on YouTube. Again, let's go to Leslie, who's calling in Virginia. Leslie is an ACLJ champion. Leslie, you're on the air.
5: Hello. Yes, ACL champion and Zionist. So I'm going to kind of avoid going to Texas. But what I wanted to tie in what you're saying today with what you said, I think it was Monday or Tuesday. If you believe the premise that our rights come from man and man's law, then you can justify what she's saying in Texas. You can justify the segregation laws, the Jim Crow laws of the 1960s. But if you believe that your rights come from the Creator, then you have to believe that all men are created equal and have certain rights, and nobody can take those away. No man can take those away.
0: I think that's an exactly great analysis of what we talked about earlier when Katie Turr said, was trying to call out the Speaker of the House and saying, is he putting God above the Declaration of Independence? And the entire premise of, if we stray from how the founders set this up, then you are correct. If laws come from government, if rights come from government, then that is at the political whim of the fickle government. But in reality, because they come from God, and if we hold fast to that, then our country can course correct when it has not lived up to those principles. As you mentioned, segregation, the history that we have in this country where we didn't live up to what our principles are, you can course correct as long as you're going back to that same principle that all men are created equal and that they are endowed by their Creator with certain unalienable rights, being life, liberty, and the pursuit of happiness. So yes, we need to course correct back to the foundation.
1: We could try to take Eric in Pennsylvania. Eric, go ahead. Watch on Salem News Channel. We got about a minute left, Eric.
6: Yeah, my comment is that the left is so anti-Semitic, they hurt themselves. Kamala Harris should have picked Shapiro for vice president.
1: Yeah.
6: I'm not saying they would have won unless you got laryngitis, but they'd have been much closer. You know, and it just makes no sense. Shapiro's running for governor. They might not go out and vote for him because he's Jewish. It's crazy.
1: I'm not sure about the one comment there, but the rest of it, I think you're right. And we know it was pretty much stated in her book and some of the books saying that specifically Shapiro was not picked with a concern because he was Jewish. And look, again, like I said, social media would tell you that that was the right move. But you know what didn't? The votes in Kentucky. You know what's looking like it's not going to be? The Democrats who are going to stand up against what's going on in Texas because they know it could mean a political end for them. And they also maybe have some, you know, moral backbone, hopefully. All right. And that is also why the work of the ACLJ continues as well. I want to give you an opportunity right now as we are headed to the end of this segment to not only support the work of the ACLJ, because remember that all of this content that you see here, whether that's our media side, we're covering breaking news items, of course, the legal side as well. You saw Jordan yesterday, Washington, D.C., swearing in members of our legal team into the United States Supreme Court. This is all active. This is all happening right now only because people like you support the work of the ACLJ. And it happens in many different ways. It happens if you want to financially support, which we really appreciate. You can become an ACLJ champion. Or if you even just want to get involved in what we're doing here. The ACLJ continues on working. And you can even be a part of our petitions. You can be a part of what we take to whether it's to the Congress, to the Senate, what we take to the Supreme Court of the United States. And right now we've got a brand new petition I want you to be involved in. I want you to go to ACLJ.org right now. That is ACLJ.org. And you can sign the petitions. It's free. There's not any sort of paywall here. The ACLJ, no paywall here. Unlike some of the fraud that's happening in Minnesota, there's no none of that funding issues happening. But it only happens because people like you support. So while you're there and you're signing a petition, while you're reading the incredible documents that our ACLJ team has put together, when you're getting involved or reading a blog or a news story that our team has put together, I want you to consider supporting the work of the ACLJ. Because again, none of it happens without you. We want to always remain without a paywall. There's a lot of other organizations like ours. They put a lot of the content back behind something you got to log into. It's confusing. It's hard to share. We want our content to be shareable and out there for anyone who possibly needs it. 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I'm going to ask you to do something. If you care about that Jack Smith situation, we got a petition right now for you. 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
1: Seculo. I'll be honest, got a lot of people watching right now and nobody calling in. And I don't know if you just don't want to speak your mind right now. You're trying to listen into what we're talking about here. But I'm encouraging you, if you want to be on the air, it's a great time to call in. 1-800-684-3110.
0: I have a question that may get people to call.
1: Okay.
0: Do you think that James Comey is setting the stage for himself to run for president? We know he's got an indictment over his head that's lingering over that Instagram
1: like
0: post.
1: Like, that hasn't stopped people from running for president.
0: That's fair. But, you know, say that all gets cleared up. Do you think he is setting the stage?
1: Fair enough.
0: He has written that book, A Higher Loyalty, Truth, Lies, and Leadership. That came out years ago. But that was the kind of presidential-style book that people write. We now hear him saying things like, hold out two more years and we can rebuild. That is a call to action, and he has been doing a lot of media.
1: If we're whispering it, other people are talking about
0: right.
1: it. Look, I think what you got to understand, I don't want to act like we are some political prognosticators. If that thought has ever entered our mind, I will assure you that that has entered the mind in the conversation of not just James Comey, but the people surrounding him and the people approaching him. The amount of people that I know have been approached in real life by real Yeah, whether it's political action committees or whatever it may be, with the effort to get them to run for president. One, you'd be surprised at the people who have been approached to try to have that, you know, good run. But I guarantee you, when there's movies being made about you, when there's conversations being had, you're in that mix. You're in that mix. I'm not saying that he has plans for it. I'm not saying it's even on the docket for him. But where you're right, when you're doing media, unsolicited media in some ways, when you're not out there promoting a product, you're not out there promoting something current. Sure, he could say he's currently trying to defend himself against
0: the court of public opinion.
1: In the indictment. Right. But why? Why does that matter? Why does it matter? One, we know he loves television. We know he loves to talk on camera. Nothing wrong with that. It's a commendable thing. We know he loves to meddle around with what's happening in politics, especially around election season. So whether that's midterms, whether that is the presidential season, we know he loves to get himself in the mix. So that's not shocking, to say the least. However, I do think even if it's not him running for president, that there are bigger aspirations. What that looks like, again, this is not an older guy. This is a guy who's 65. He is 15 years younger than the current president of the United States. Okay? Remember, put that into your brain right now. Okay? Between Joe Biden and President Trump, we were talking about presidents who were in their 80s. Barack Obama was an outlier. George right. W. Bush was an outlier to really our whole initial generation. It's a lot of been older people. And of course, now we are seeing if he's 65, now you're talking about 67, that's kind of like prime age for what seems to be the preferred presidential candidate for a lot of people. I mean, Bernie Sanders was preferred for a lot of people, and
0: right.
1: I don't know where he is age-wise, but I will tell you, it's on the older side.
0: Right. So give us a call. What do you think? 1-800-684-3110. Is he going to try to play this rational centrist kind of role? I know that he has tried to become a hero to the left with all his actions he took against President Trump, even though he was despised by them for all the things he did to Hillary Clinton during that entire campaign. People forget about that. So what do you think? Do you think he's going to try to run? Give us a call. But there is some other things we need to update people on. That's a big victory because we filed last week. We told you at the Supreme Court last Thursday, urging the Supreme Court, do not take Virginia's request to put a hold on the state courts block of their referendum, which changed their congressional map, making it a 10-1 Democrat to Republican congressional map. The Supreme Court of the United States did just what we were asking and rejected the bid from the Democrats in Virginia, trying to get them to weigh in and allow their congressional map to move forward. We were talking about that. You never know what's going to happen at the Supreme Court. But that is one of the reasons why it's so important to file, why the ACLJ was able to jump on that and get a brief in what feels like record time to the Supreme Court saying, don't take this. One, you look at what the Supreme Court did. It was a state constitutional matter. You don't need to weigh in here. It was a very brief order, one sentence order. So it didn't go into rationale why or why they didn't take it. But we do know that, at least for now, is no longer a threat, that the way they changed their rules in Virginia, the way they said we're trying to make it fair, which fair to them meant completely rewriting it and taking away the voice of almost half of their state who votes conservatively, not progressively, not on the left. So they were trying to be fair by taking away their own people's voice. You also see what they're trying to do there, where since their new governor went in place, they are trying to disenfranchise the own state's votes even more by signing off on that interstate electoral college popular vote compact, which says that if they get to 270 electoral college votes, it doesn't matter how the people of their state vote anymore. They're only going to go with what the popular vote is. Virginia consistently, with the Democrats they have elected, are trying to take away the voice of Virginians. And that should concern not just the people in Virginia, and we know we have a lot of people listening from there, but everyone around the country, because we saw what Kamala Harris said last week, that there's no bad ideas. They thought that was a good enough messaging point, Logan, from that call, that on May 15th at 5:17 p.m., I got a fundraising email from Kamala Harris saying, if you've been looking for a way to fight back against Republicans cheating across this country, this is it. Look, we've got to fight fire with fire. These folks are playing to win, so we need to play to win too. They're ruthless, so we need to be ruthless too. When the stakes are this high, there are no bad ideas. It's time for us to talk about Electoral College reform, Supreme Court reform and ethics, multi-member districts, statehood for D.C. and Puerto Rico, and more. What we saw is like a crazy talk saying, let's just throw everything out there. They thought was a good enough messaging point and clearly did well enough with enough people.
1: Yeah, it could be because people like us are talking about
0: it. But they're fundraising on it now, yeah. Which means that enough people want that. That's scary. So you've either got Kamala Harris wanting to completely throw out our entire constitutional framework, or you've got James Comey who thinks he's above it all at this point. We're going in a interesting trajectory here in the next few years.
1: Yeah, look, and we have a petition I want you to get involved in before we end this segment and head into the second half hour. We do have a few lines still open. Some of you have called in. Maybe you took Will's question, 1-800-684-3110, to get heard on the air today. But I am going to encourage you as we head to break. Some of you may lose us here. We have a new petition right now. It is directly involved with all the issues that we are talking about today. But really, you can get a part of it. You should read it. Read it in full. Make sure you're supportive. If you are, sign it right there. I think over 100,000 of you have done it already. Go to sign the petition. 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And if you go to that aclj.org/sign, it is directly about James Comey. 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That's again at aclj.org right now. And again, all of that happens. All the work we do here, whether it's our legal work, whether it's our media work, none of it happens without you. 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
10: A controversial pro-steroid competitive event is set to take place this weekend in Nevada.
11: The Enhanced Games, featuring 50 athletes who will compete in track, swimming, and weightlifting, is set for Sunday in Las Vegas. There are no restrictions on what kind of performance enhancers these athletes can take, though organizers say they're holding them to strict medical protocols to ensure safety. There are prizes of $250,000 for winners and up to $1 million for some world record breakers.
10: That is Kathy Cool reporting. Mexico is set to make history when it becomes the first country ever to host the World Cup three times. Mexico is set to co-host the World Cup starting June 11th. It runs through July 19th at its various venues. The once every 4 years event is the biggest in all of sports, and soccer is by far the most popular sport in all of Mexico. Some matches there have been known to shut down entire cities. Breaking news at townhall.com. There was some confusion at the Food and Drug Administration this week over a new policy that breaks with requirements for new nicotine products.
12: Learned officials at the FDA were blindsided by a recent policy change allowing more e-cigarettes and nicotine pouches to hit the U.S. market. The new vaping guidelines allow sales while products are under scientific review, but before they are authorized, and bypasses a federally required period for public comment and revisions. It happened just a few days before the resignation of former FDA Commissioner Marty McCary, who was under pressure from vaping lobbyists. At around the same time, the agency okayed new fruit-flavored vape products. Jennifer King, Washington.
10: And more another winning week, I should say, on Wall Street as the stock market closed out its eighth straight winning week. Ross Stores, Workday, and Zoom Communications led the way, driving the market higher. After all, reported stronger profits than analysts had been predicting. You'll find more on these stories at townhall.com.
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17: 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And I am David Lucas. And if you have an IRA 401k or any other tax deferred account, we have a great show planned for you today, and I am so thankful for your listening in. If you've tuned in for almost 16 years, or this is your first time to tune in, glad you're here. IRAs and 401ks can be a great retirement savings vehicle. Our government has made it easy for you to contribute money to these accounts, but there's a little known reason the IRS loves these accounts, because when your money grows, the amount you'll owe the IRS grows right along with it. That IRA and 401k really is a joint account between you and the IRS. You have a tax tumor buried in your IRA or 401k. Most of the people we see, most of our clients are shocked at the size of their tax bill. See, a lot of people, if I ask them how much money they've saved in their IRA or 401k, they have a very good idea. Yeah, as of last week, my balance was 1,200,000 and whatever, right? Whatever it is. You get the big idea. But if I asked you how much taxes you're expected to pay over the next 10, 20, or 30 years, most people will say, David, I don't have a clue. But the good news is you have more control over how much you pay in taxes in retirement than any other time in your life. The IRS doesn't necessarily want you to know this, but there are ways you could dramatically reduce these taxes when you retire. And we're going to talk about these strategies on today's show. But first, I want to dive into why taxes could be a much bigger problem for the next wave of retirees than any previous generation. And as we talk about taxes today, we're going to talk about the difference between tax planning and tax preparation. But this is the T of our Thrive Plan, our signature Thrive Planning framework. T is, for taxes. Then we have H for healthcare. R is for risk. That would be in your investments. I is for income. V, which we'll talk more and more about here on the show, vitality. Because the reality is, if you have all the wealth in the world, but you don't have the health or the health span to enjoy it, it really is meaningless. And lastly is E in the Thrive Planning Framework, which is estate and legacy. But most people believe they're handling their taxes wisely. After all, they file the returns, they meet with their CPA. I mean, we file returns for people all the time here in the office for our clients. And they meet with their CPA, maybe they hope for a little refund. But here's the hard truth. Tax preparation is not tax planning. Now, I will get to here in a moment why I believe taxes, even with everything going on with Trump and the Doge, the Department of Government Efficiency, I love all that. I'm very happy to see what they're doing. But I'm going to also talk about why I think that may not be enough. But first of all, when we're not talking about tax preparation. It is not tax planning. If all you're doing is filling paperwork after the fact, you're likely just handing over thousands, if not hundreds of thousands of dollars more than necessary. Dollars that could be used to fund your future and not Uncle Sam's spending habits. So the question is whether you're paying, it's not whether you're paying taxes. The question is, are you paying more than you have to? So here's why I believe that even everything that we see in positive, if you're conservative like me and you see everything that Donald Trump is doing and the current administration to try to mitigate all of this government spending, the out of control spending. And so we hear this number, the real debt is $36 trillion and climbing. But really, that's just the tip of the iceberg. We all hear the national debt, $36 trillion climbing. But that number barely scratches the surface of what the government truly owes. The real debt, the fiscal gap, is much larger when you account for unfunded liabilities like Social Security, Medicare, other long-term promises the government has made without a plan to pay for them. So according to Penn-Wharton budget model, the U.S. fiscal gap, including unfunded liabilities for Social Security, Medicare, and other obligations, totals an estimated, get this, $162.7 trillion. Now, some estimates place this number even higher, approaching $200 trillion. So unlike the official debt that we always hear, the $36 trillion, somewhere in there, and growing, which only includes money the government has already borrowed, the fiscal gap measures everything the government has promised but has yet to fund. So the math doesn't lie. Even if economic growth skyrockets, the sheer size of these unfunded liabilities, I believe, makes it impossible to keep tax rates at today's historical lows forever. So can we balance the budget, right? All these cuts, and I think it's great that they're singling out the unprecedented. We didn't know how bad it was, the fraud, waste, and abuse, what Elon Musk is doing. These are all positive developments. The mind-blowing amount of corruption of people, these non-government NGOs, non-governmental organizations lining their pockets, all the stuff. You've seen the headlines. It's sickening. And I'm glad to see that all of that is coming to light. But the truth is the debt isn't shrinking. It's exploding. So I hope that I'm wrong about where taxes are going long term in the fiscal condition of the country. The U.S. debt has already exceeded $36 trillion. and another, currently it's around $1.8 trillion every year with no end in sight. Now, they're talking about maybe cutting $1 trillion in savings, and then economic growth could help bridge that gap. But again, the real problem isn't just the overspending, or the real problem isn't even just the current, even if they were the current deficit of $1.8 trillion, give or take a few billion here or there, right? The government has already made massive financial promises it cannot afford to keep without bringing in more revenue. According to the CBO, the Congressional Budget Office, entitlement programs like Social Security, Medicare, plus skyrocketing interest payments on the debt are set to consume more of the federal budget every year. And again, to President Trump's credit, he has taken steps to address a lot of the government inefficiencies, cutting regulations, reducing bureaucratic red tape, focusing on economic growth. All of that is important, but while, and we may see some temporary extension of the Trump tax cuts, but while tax cuts and economic expansion help, they do not change the fundamental issue. And here is what it is. Entitlement spending is the real driver of debt. Now, granted, I understand, I've heard the stories, people 150 years old still receiving Social Security. I'm so glad that's coming to light. And that is so appalling to hear that kind of thing. It doesn't surprise me, the ridiculousness of faceless bureaucrats. I mean, the incompetence of the people that have been running our government is staggering. But while tax cuts and economic growth help, again, the fundamental issue is entitlement spending that is driving our debt, those unfunded liabilities. And so, unfortunately, I hope I'm wrong, but I don't think it's going to totally bridge the gap. A lot of the damage, it's already been done. Entitlement programs like Social Security, Medicare are politically difficult to reform. No politician wants to touch them and make meaningful changes. It is seen as political suicide. That's why no matter who's in office, the most responsible approach is to assume taxes will rise in the future and plan accordingly. Again, we may see an extension of the Trump tax cuts, but I think long term, it's like the former Comptroller General of the United States said, David M. Walker, I can give you a four-letter word that guarantees tax rates will double. And he says it's math. The real driver of this debt is all the unfunded liabilities. Think of this, and this will never happen, but what if the IRS confiscated all wealth in America? Because we hear the argument that, hey, just tax the rich more, make the rich pay their fair share. Well, according to the Federal Reserve, total private wealth in the U.S., everything owned by individuals from billionaires to small business owners to everyday Americans, stands around $150 trillion. Now, imagine the government did the unthinkable. They confiscate every single dollar out there. Every cent from every billionaire, every savings account from every business owner, every 401k, homes, stock portfolio, everything. Entire $150 trillion. It still wouldn't be enough. It wouldn't even pay off the real national debt. Our unfunded liabilities, the promises made by Social Security, Medicaid, Medicare, and other government programs exceeds $162.7 trillion. So even if the most extreme, unrealistic scenario where the government took everything from the private sector of the U.S., would still be drowning in debt. And that's before considering that that's a totally unworkable scenario, because if you kill the goose that laid the golden egg, as the saying goes, you took all the money, there would be a no economy. And look, I hope I'm wrong. I hope tax rates stay low forever. I hope current and future administrations find ways to foster economic growth, rein in spending, make the government more efficient, and I'm for all that. And I would love to be proven wrong. I think the prudent thing to do is, though, is to plan and assume what's the old saying? Hope for the best, like plan for the worst, hope for the best. This is why I believe true proactive tax planning is so important. No matter if they extend the tax cuts or not, I believe that over time, the taxes could take a bigger chunk of your retirement savings. So if you have this concern, you're not alone. That's why so many Americans are taking proactive steps right now to quote unquote Washington proof their retirement savings. Learn how you could dramatically reduce your taxes in retirement with our customized retirement tax savings analysis. This is all part of our signature Thrive planning process. And that's the total wealth plan. The foundation is the Thrive planning process. 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

You may think of the money you've stashed in your IRA 401k as being your money. But what the IRS doesn't want you to remember is that you still haven't paid one dime in taxes on this money. And these taxes could be a lot higher than you realize. We were just talking about that in the first segment. We were talking about even why I believe with all the positive developments of the Department of Government Efficiency and the talk of cutting government and government waste, I believe it's still problematic long term. Hey, welcome back to The Total Wealth Show. I am your host, David Lucas, and we are broadcasting from Central Arkansas, broadcasting from the TotalWealth.com studios. And glad you're along for the ride. If you're tuning in for the first time, or you've been listening for almost, can you believe it? It's been almost 16 years now. We've been here on the air and on the airwaves here in Arkansas. So I am glad you are here. And we went a little over, a little long in the other segment, so this one will be a little shorter, but I want to talk about why your taxes on your IRA or 401k could be problematic if you are not proactive. And we are talking about the T in our signature Thrive Planning Framework. It's all part of the Total Wealth Plan. T, of course, is for taxes, and we're talking about tax planning, not tax preparation. But one of the areas that a lot of people don't think about is the combined on the taxes on their IRA or 401k withdrawals plus the required minimum distributions. Retirement comes with a whole new mix of tax rules and decisions, especially when it comes to your IRA and 401k. And for most of you listening, your IRA or 401k is likely your largest asset in retirement. The lion's share of your savings, most people we see, I've met with thousands of people over the last decade plus. And what I can tell you is most people we see and sit down with, most of their lion's share of their savings is in a tax postponement position. What do I mean by that? It postpones the tax, these IRAs and 401ks, and they postpone the tax calculation. So how and when you withdraw money could have a dramatic impact on how much you pay in taxes. Your IRA, your 401k, your Social Security benefits, currently up to 85% can be taxed as ordinary income. Now, I know the Trump administration, for instance, has been talking about no taxes on Social Security. You've got other investment income. Maybe you have a pension. But all of these things have one thing in common. You will be taxed on all of this money in retirement. So the key is to get in front of this as early as possible. This small investment in tax planning could yield large savings in taxes throughout retirement. And one of those areas that you can get ahead of is required minimum distributions. I've jokingly said in the past, RMDs or required minimum distributions, a government's way of saying we're sick and tired of you not dropping dead. We want our fair share. Remember, when you put your money into those tax postponement accounts, the government gave you a temporary pass on taxes, but that pass comes with an expiration date. And that expiration date for most people listening is age 73. And when RMDs kick in, the IRS forces you to withdraw a certain percentage of your savings every year, whether you need the money or not. And of course, every dollar is taxed, you guessed it, as if you earned a paycheck, as ordinary income. And here's why this could potentially be a problem in retirement. Those RMDs push you into a higher tax bracket. So you've spent your life saving and deferring taxes, postponing them, but now you're hit with a tax bill every single year, just because you turn 73. And if you don't plan for it, it could end up pushing you into a higher tax bracket, making you pay more taxes than necessary, forcing you to. Your Social Security could end up taxed. 85% of it could be taxed as ordinary income. Again, Trump is pushing for no taxes on Social Security, and we'll keep you updated on that as time progresses. Medicare premiums could double if your income crosses certain thresholds. Your Medicare Part B and Part D premiums could double or even more. And a lot of people, that is one that can be a big, big deal, because the historically Medicare premiums are inflating at over 7% a year, and it mandatorily comes out of your Social Security check, which is inflating around historically a little around give or take 2.5%. So effectively what this means, if you don't plan, you can see your Social Security, even though you're getting a cost of living increase every year, because the cost of Medicare is going up significantly faster historically, you're seeing your monthly benefit go down, down, down over time. And this can hit especially those of you that have large IRAs, 401ks, things like that.
this can be significant. And this is why everything's interconnected. And this is why the importance of planning is so, so important. Because everything's interconnected. So if tax planning ties into this, and you can end up overpaying to the tune of hundreds of thousands of dollars in Medicare premiums because it's something that was overlooked or wasn't discussed, if you're just focused on your investments and you're not thinking about planning. And this is why it's it's so important. Like for us, it's our signature Thrive Planning process. It is the foundation of the Total Wealth Plan, is because you have to look at all these things. You can't look at just one thing without considering all these variables, or you could end up overpaying significantly in taxes. And RMDs undoubtedly could push your Medicare premium significantly higher. Then, of course, there's other variables like stock market risk and forced withdrawals. Required minimum distributions don't care if the market is up or if it's down. If the market crashes, you could be forced to sell investments at a bad time, potentially locking in losses. And then, of course, the 25% penalty is brutal. If you forget to or miscalculate your required minimum distributions, the IRS slaps you with a 25% penalty on the amount you were supposed to withdraw, which is one of the biggest penalties, by the way, in the IRS, in the tax code. But the good news is you're not completely at the IRS's mercy. There are strategies, things you can do to reduce or even eliminate your required minimum distributions altogether. The key is you need to get ahead of this. Ideally, if you're 60 years old and you're listening to this, even 65, or you're 66, you've got a few years before those RMDs kick in. You have a lot of options. But the reality is, if you wait till required minimum distribution age, there's very little you can do, but it ends up any excess money that doesn't get spent goes into what's called a non-qualified account, which then you start getting a little love letter from the financial institution called Form 1099, which means if it's in a CD, for instance, you pay ordinary income taxes on that interest. Maybe it's in some dividend paying stocks. Maybe you have some that is taxed at a preferential capital gains rate. But the reality is, whether you take the money out or not, you pay taxes on it, not just once, but over and over and over every year. But if you do some basic tax planning strategies, you can reposition a lot of this into a tax-free account where you never pay taxes on it again. The reality is, though, once you hit required minimum distribution age, your options are limited. This is why, ideally, to get ahead of this, if you're in your early 60s or even your mid 60s, this is the ideal time to take advantage of some basic, fundamental, foundational

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I'm glad you're listening. 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And if you missed the last segment, we talked about required minimum distributions, how they force you to take out money out of your retirement accounts, whether you need it or not, triggering higher taxes, possibly pushing you into a higher tax bracket and even increasing your Medicare cost. So the IRS has a plan for your retirement savings. The question is, do you? For years, they encourage you to postpone your taxes in your IRA or 401k. But what they didn't tell you is that later, they'd be coming for their cut. And thanks to required minimum distributions, they don't just hope you'll pay up, they force you to. And if tax rates go up in the future, guess who wins? And once you turn 73, well, for those of you born between 1951 and 59, it's 73. If you're born after 1960, RMDs, required minimum distributions, will start at age 75, which would mean that'll kick in around the year 2033, I believe. If my math is correct, when your required minimum distribution kicks in, the IRS forces you to start withdrawing this money, whether you need it or not. That's right. Required minimum distributions are mandatory, and every withdrawal is taxed as ordinary income at whatever rate the IRS decides in the future. But here is the good news. There is some good news. There's a way to eliminate RMDs or required minimum distributions forever and turn your retirement savings into tax-free money, and it's called a Roth conversion. This is foundational inside our Thrive Planning process. Tax efficiency is one of the biggest areas we focus on. Taxes, minimizing your lifetime tax burden. Now, the Thrive Planning process, we're talking about taxes today, but there's health care. That's the H in Thrive. We would plan for medical, rising medical costs, having a plan to deal with that. Risk management, protect what you work so hard to build. Income, ensuring your money lasts as long as you do. Make sure you know how to pull from what account and when and how and why. Vitality is important, often overlooked, optimizing your health

0: for longevity. And here's the key. 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Now there's literally hundreds of tax planning strategies, but a strategic Roth integration, I believe, is the key foundational strategy that every retiree should consider. 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And then the tax savings to their heirs was even greater. 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Now, there's a five-year rule and things like that. We're just talking about high level. But in general, what we're talking about is it is tax-free for life, even to your beneficiaries. And the other thing is you can lock into today's low tax rates. We talked about it. Right now, we're living in periods of historically low taxes. Now, I hope with Doge and the government efficiency and what Elon Musk and everything Trump's doing, a lot of positive things, I hope that it works. But with the $160+ trillion in unfunded liabilities, that's really what's driving the debt. And personally, I feel that that's what has to be dealt with. And I'm not so sure that there's the political will to reform entitlement programs. Look, I hope that through cuts and through economic growth, we're able to dig ourselves out of this mess. But the reality is, I mean, even if you confiscated every dollar in existence from private wealth, from billionaires down to Joe Lunchbox retirees, it would not fund the promises that the government has made through entitlement programs. So I think ultimately, with tax rates being at 40-year historic lows, I do not see how they are going to remain this low forever. Now, through the Trump administration, we may see an extension, but long term, I think that the government their hand will be forced due to the amount of debt that we have already racked up. So personally, again, I hope is not a strategy. I hope that all that works out and everything they're doing, but I certainly don't want to build my retirement plan on what might or might not happen. What I want to do is build a hope for the best, but plan for the worst. It's not a question, in my humble opinion, if taxes go up. It's when. Maybe not during the Trump administration, maybe not if Vance gets elected or whatever, but long term, the math, it's like the former Comptroller General of the United States, the CPA of the United States, he took one look at the federal government's books and said, I can give you a four-letter word that guarantees tax rates will have to go up and go up significantly. And he said that four-letter word is math. $160 trillion plus in unfunded liabilities. Now, through fiscal gap accounting, the government basically takes some of those numbers off the books and tells you it's the lower $36 trillion number. But the reality is those are real unfunded liabilities. The government has promised this, and the money has to come from somewhere. Another area is potentially lower future Medicare premiums. We talked about this in the last segment, especially for those of you that don't need the income. Maybe you got Social Security, a pension, other rental income sources, whatever it is. You don't need the income. Those RMDs could force you to withdraw more, and that could really significantly increase your Medicare premiums over time, perhaps double or even go higher. And a Roth conversion helps you keep your income lower and your retirement benefits more intact. Now, there's a misconception out there that, well, I make too much money. I can't do a Roth or contribute to a Roth. That's true. I mean, a lot of people, if you have a certain amount of earned income, you cannot contribute to a Roth IRA. That's true, but you can always do what's called a Roth conversion. So if you have, you know, $3 million in your IRA or 401k, that can be converted strategically over time into a Roth IRA. Now, the key to successful Roth conversion is timing. You don't have to convert everything at once. And in fact, you shouldn't do that. And the best approach is strategic conversions over time. Now, here's when it makes the most sense. Before required minimum distributions kick in, typically between age 60 and age 73, this lets you control your tax bill instead of the IRS. And during lower income years, for instance, if you retire before Social Security kicks in, that's a prime time to convert money at a lower rate. And before tax laws change, of course, with the 2017 tax cuts expiring, today's tax rates could be the lowest we'll see for the rest of our life. Of course, we may see, it's yet to be seen, how it plays out in Congress. If Trump is able, in a Republican Congress and Senate, are able to enact some longer term tax, lower taxes. But ultimately, I think the math says at some point in the future, taxes will have to go up. It'll be interesting how all this plays out. I was just reading a headline on CNBC. Ray Dalio warns that mounting U.S. debt problems could lead to shocking developments. Bridgewater founder Ray Dalio, he's like a billionaire hedge fund manager, told CNBC at a Converge Live conference in Singapore, yada, yada. He's talking about regarding U.S. debt. Dalio, who is speaking on the same panel of Salesforce CEO. Let's see. That he said a set of circumstances that is imminent. He said, okay, this is of paramount importance. He said, adding that most people do not understand the mechanics of debt. Bridgewater founder Ray Dalio on Wednesday warned that a significant supply demand problem regarding U.S. debt could have profound disruptive impact on the global economy. It is the latest in a series of stark warnings about America's mounting debt from the U.S. hedge fund billionaire, with the country's national debt currently standing at more than $36.2 trillion. Of course, we've talked about the number because of fiscal gap accounting is really about $160 trillion. He said, the first thing is the debt issue. We have a very severe supply-demand problem, Dalio told CNBC. Dalio said, to sell a quantity of debt that the world is not going to want to buy, the U.S. will have to sell, it says. He said this was imminent and of paramount importance. The U.S. deficit needs to go from projected 7.2 of GDP to around 3, he said. That's a very big deal. You're going to see shocking developments in terms of how it's going to be dealt with. Well, that's interesting. Well, anyway, nonetheless, it'll be interesting to see if his prediction comes true and how all this plays out over the next several years of the Trump administration. But let me bring all this back. I digress a little bit. And what this means for you practically, we were talking about the key foundational strategic Roth integration and potentially moving your retirement savings strategically over time to a tax-free account that's never taxed again. Imagine you have $500,000 sitting in an IRA right now. And if tax rates increase by just 5%, that's an extra $25,000 on the withdrawal over time, straight to Uncle Sam. Now, multiply that over 10, 20, or 30 years of retirement, we're talking about hundreds of thousands of dollars lost in taxes. But by moving that money strategically through a strategic Roth integration to a Roth, you take back control before the IRS takes more than its fair share. And this is exactly what we help clients do every day through our Thrive planning process. Specifically, we're talking about the T in Thrive, which is taxes. And we're going to run out of time to break down the math of why I believe this makes sense for most people. But I can tell you oftentimes it's unfortunate, but in the financial world, I've heard it behind closed doors at financial institutions, and I'm writing about this in my new book. I haven't even announced this, but I'm a good way through the first draft. It looks like it's going to be 260 pages to 300. But the reality is, behind closed doors, I've seen it. I've heard it. People say, don't talk about Roth conversions because that's paying taxes. The government, if you're taking out money and paying taxes, that's less money we're collecting fees on what we're managing. It seems short-sighted, but I've heard this firsthand from people. I don't agree with this mentality. As a fiduciary, we have literally sent millions and millions of dollars to the IRS, but we do it out of accounts we're managing, by the way, but we do it because we believe it is the right thing to do. Because ultimately, we know that we're doing the right thing by long-term saving our clients a significant amount of money in taxes. So here's the million-dollar question. How much of your IRA or 401k could the IRS take in taxes? And how much could you save by doing a strategic Roth integration or a strategic Roth conversion? The answer depends on your specific situation, which is why we offer the Thrive Tax Smart Retirement Plan. 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This opportunity won't last forever. Taxes are at historic lows right now, and waiting too long could cost you thousands. So coming up next, we're going to talk about one of the biggest mistakes retirees make. 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

0: Imagine stepping onto the course at Augusta National. You're set to compete in the Masters, the Super Bowl of golf. That's you. You have to go play on live TV against other pro players, but you do have a choice before you go play between any golf clubs in the history, any golf clubs in history, meaning you could have any clubs ever produced or manufactured, or which would be some pretty nice clubs, I bet. Or you could have Tiger Woods' ability, or any other pro golf player for that matter, their ability. Well, which would you choose? Well, of course you'd take Tiger Woods' ability, because while the right clubs matter, it's your swing, your skill, your discipline, and the ability to adapt under pressure that determines your success. 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They're all just tools. 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And time again, I see the same thing. People have products, but they have no real plan. They have investment accounts, but they have no income strategy. They have tax-deferred savings, but they have no tax plan. They have estate documents, but no coordinated legacy strategy. I could go on. And the worst part, for most people, they don't even know what they're missing. Hey, welcome back to the Total Wealth Show. I'm your host, David Lucas. 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And if you're just tuning in, we're diving deep into the real secret of financial success in retirement. And here's the truth. It's not about picking the perfect investment. In fact, if somebody tells you there's a perfect investment, run with your wallet. It's about mastering the swing, having a process, a structured plan that brings every part of your financial life together. And that's exactly why I created the Thrive Planning Process. It is the foundation of our Total Wealth Plan, because retirement is about, it is not about guessing. It's about clarity, confidence, and control. And so why I built the Thrive Planning Process, it's a structured approach that brings everything together. It's taxes. That's what we've been talking about today, keeping more of your money by cutting out unnecessary taxes. People tend to have blinders on. They're only looking at what their account says. Oh, I've got $1 million. Did it go up or down? But they forget all the while that for most of you listening, they forget you have the lion's share of your savings is in a tax postponement plan. And so they forget it's really a joint account between them and the IRS. So this matters. Tax planning, proactive tax planning is a must. Healthcare, that's the H in the Thrive Planning Process. Planning for rising medical costs so they don't derail your retirement plan. Having a plan for long-term care, making sure you don't overpay in Medicare premiums with IRMA. It's all interconnected, those IRMA penalties, which can tie right into tax planning. Risk management, protecting what you, that's the R in the Thrive Planning Process. That's protecting what you've built from the unexpected. If you're at or near retirement and you're in that dangerous decade, I call it the first 5 years before and 5 years after or more in retirement, you're in retirement, taking on too much risk can be devastating. And you just simply don't have time to make it up. The skills that got you out of Egypt aren't what gets you in the promised land. So risk management is so important. Income planning, that's the I in the Thrive Planning Process. It's turning your savings into paychecks you can rely on. Consistent income adjusted for inflation. Vitality, that's a big one. I write a whole chapter about this in my upcoming book, Maximizing Quality of Your Life so You Can Enjoy Retirement, Not Just Survive It. The reality is if you spend your entire life gaining your wealth, but then you lose your health, you don't want to spend all your wealth trying to regain your health. And health span is so important. Not just lifespan, but the quality of life, your health while you're here on this earth. And in my new book, I talk about this. This is why I talk about vitality first in the book. And I tell my own health journey, because if you don't have this, none of this matters. None of the other stuff, the financial stuff matters. And lastly, the E in the Thrive Planning Process is ensuring your wealth lasts for generations, making sure you pass it along to your heirs or your beloved charity and not to Uncle Sam. But I want you to imagine something for a second. 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When we sit down, the conversation's all about you, your goals, your concerns, what matters most to you. And many people we meet with tell us they feel like they have no real tax plan and worry about overpaying. They're unsure if they have enough saved or they can retire now or they need to keep working. They're concerned about a stock market crash and want to safeguard part of their savings because they're so close to retirement. They want to ensure their income is going to last as long as they do, and they don't want to leave their future to chance. And if any of these concerns resonate with you or you have other concerns, we invite you to sit down with us in a relaxed, pressure-free conversation to gain clarity about where you stand. 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We're simply out of time. Till next week, this is David Lucas. I'm so grateful that you're listening. I'll be back next week. Thanks.
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1: 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Joe Bagg on the mound waiting for the sign. He goes to the stretch. 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
4: Well, happy Memorial Day, and once again, thank you for all, everybody that put your life on the line to give us the freedom that we have here in the United States. And this Memorial Weekend, they're estimating almost 40 million people will be traveling. So my curious mind from my top 10 were, what are the top 10 destinations that people will be going to this year? And even here's the cool thing. Even with high gas prices, people are like, you know what, we've been putting money aside. We've been doing this and doing that. We don't care. We're rolling. And so I went in and I went to four different sites to find out the top 10 most visited place that people are have booked this year.
5: In America?
4: And will be traveling to this summer that they're booking it.
5: In America?
4: In America.
5: Okay.
4: At number 10, Nashville, Tennessee.
5: Wow, that's interesting.
4: Quite surprising.
5: Country music has been a big thing for years, so it doesn't surprise me. And that's a nice, beautiful area of the country, too.
4: Yep. Another one, and this one is growing and growing and growing, and Ralph just got back, the owner of your CBD store, Keller.com, Gulf Shores, Alabama.
5: That's been a big one for a long time. People have told me about that, and we needed to go, and I needed to go, and I guess one day I'll go.
6: What is in Alabama? What do they go there for?
4: Gulf Shores.
5: Yeah,
4: it's,
5: this
4: arm that comes off, and they say the condominiums, the places, the restaurants, the beaches are absolutely stunning. And I've got a bunch of friends, when I put that out there on some of my social groups, are going, oh, we go there every year now. We don't even go to Florida anymore. We go to Gulf Shores. I'm like, really? So
6: I've got to put that on the list.
4: That out. Here's a big one, because the crime is so under control now. Washington, D.C.
6: And they're saying, there. You know, that's the beautiful.
4: The weather's cooler, and going around and seeing all the monuments and everything that's going on. Washington, D.C. made the top 10. Here's one I've never been to. Yosemite National Park. You ever been there?
5: No.
4: Some people call it Yosemite. Yosemite. You know, I talked to Buddy. He goes, yeah, I've been to Yosemite. And I said, look, Zippity Sam, that's not it.
5: Oh.
4: Yeah, I got some really cool friends.
5: Yeah, you do.
4: Number six, and I got a bunch of friends. In fact, one of my closest friends just took the whole family to Disney in Florida.
5: That's a big place.
4: But they say the Florida beaches are packed right now.
5: Yeah.
4: But Destin, huge place for everybody to go.
5: Yeah, Disney's a big place always.
4: Now, here's one that I don't get, kind of surprised me, Vegas.
6: Interesting. I've been there a few times. It was nice. And
4: yeah,
6: there's more than the casinos to do.
4: Yeah, you got the dam and all the different things, I guess, to go see. But and then number four kind of blew me away as well, New York. People coming to New York City. I don't walk around and look at a bunch of skyscrapers and stuff. You know, I can see going to the Twin Tower Memorial, going to Broadway. There's a place in Times Square where you can get two for tickets and see two Broadway plays for the price of one. I get all that. Number three was Yellowstone National Park.
5: Never been, have you?
4: No. And I got online and I took a look at it. Absolutely stunning. I didn't realize how many national parks there were in the United States. I figured 10. Oh, my goodness. There's a bunch of them. Number two, the Grand Canyon.
5: Never been there either.
6: I'd love to go there.
4: I'd be like Chevy Chase in Summer Vacation where he goes up and, you know, his wife's looking at it and he kind of nods his head a few times.
5: Off they go again, pulling the dog behind him.
4: Yeah, because I have friends that go down into the canyon.
5: Have you been before?
4: No.
5: Well, we need to go road trip with the...
4: No.
5: No.
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5: There you go.
4: Now, I'll do the road trip, but I would not go down into the canyon. Yeah. I would videotape y'all going away and until you disappeared, but hopefully coming back out, I'm out. And number one, this is, excuse me, back on the map for, and there's a place I'd love to go, the Redwood Forest.
5: Whoa, be cool. Where is that located?
4: California.
5: Okay.
4: And I wonder if they still have the tree that you can drive through.
5: Ooh, that's kind of cool.
4: Yeah, I remember that. In Sequoia National Park's another one where they have the big sequoia trees. So there you go. Nashville, Gulf Shores, Alabama, Washington, D.C., Yosemite National Park, Disney in Florida. All the Florida beaches are in there as well. There were so many that I just put them all at number six. Las Vegas, New York, Yellowstone National Park. And they said a lot of this has to do with the movie Yellowstone.
5: I'm sure.
4: That a lot of people want to go up and see the ranch. Now, you got to understand the ranch is owned by somebody. You don't get to go in there and see Kevin Costner. Yeah, that, you know, and yeah. And whatever the other characters' names are. The Grand Canyon and the Redwood Forest. As much as I don't care for all the crazy things that they're doing in California, I would still love to go and see.
5: Well, I got a place that people really need to go see, and it's not on your list, but I'm going to tell you one thing. It should be near the top of the list, and it's called the Natural Bridge in Virginia. If you've never been there, look it up. It's called the Natural Bridge in Virginia. You will be blown away how gorgeous that is and how that's made, that natural bridge and the whole scenic route down everything. My son and I took that about 2 or 3 years ago, and it's stayed with us forever.
4: All right, if you have a favorite place that you visit each year or you would like to endorse a place to go, post it right there on one of our live feeds on the Automotive Edge Radio Show, YouTube, LinkedIn, Shifting Gears, and tell us your favorite vacation or summer spot to go to. But, yeah, I've been to New York 20 times, born in Brooklyn, family. I still have a ton of family up there.
5: Well, a lot of times you live in an area, you wonder why people come there.
4: Yeah, because, but they're all out in Long Island.
5: Right.
4: You know, and going out and being with family is completely different. But being in downtown New York, Madison Square Garden, and the Empire State Building, going up to the top of the Rock, top of Rockefeller Center.
5: That. Yeah.
4: Done. Been in the Statue of Liberty, that. Rikers Island, Staten Island. Been to all that.
5: Sure.
4: So Fulton Fish Market. Ate there a dozen times.
5: One place I'd suggest not to go would be Houston, Texas. That wouldn't be on my
4: Just go an hour further and you're at what Charles Barkley said, that dirty water Galveston.
5: Yeah, that's all right. It's not dirty water. People think it's like dirty, but it's just shallow. And because it's shallow, it just turns up the dirt. That's not dirty water, just the bottom of it. And it's fine.
4: It's dirty.
5: It's dirty. It's not clear. But you can go out a little ways in the Gulf, and it gets real clear. So it's just because it's so shallow, so close. But
4: I'll go to the beach, but I won't get in.
5: Me neither. They're packing Galveston right now this weekend. I know that for a fact. That's going to be a very busy place for people in and around the South.
4: They've always made Galveston very affordable.
5: Yes, and it's always a lot of fun. I was just there two
4: weeks
5: ago.
4: Have you ever stayed at the Hotel Galvez?
5: Yes, I have.
4: Now, I heard the 9th floor is haunted.
5: I don't remember that.
4: Yeah, they say the 9th floor is haunted, and so I'd stay on the 9th floor.
5: I think I stayed there once or twice. That considered haunted.
4: What's your favorite place to stay and recommendation for the holidays or summer travels? We'd love to hear from you on any of our places. And, hey, coming up at the break, you get another opportunity for a gift card, 800-281-8255. That's 800-281-8255. I think they're just scared of being
5: so
4: wrong.
5: So, well, let's get the thing down right. I think I'm a little confused about it, and maybe they are too. I'm thinking you were going to ask the question first, and then they call in with the answer. But you're saying to call in now.
4: Oh, well, then you get to cheat. You get to jump on Google.
5: So let me get this right.
4: Or do you think we ought to just do it?
5: I think that you're asking them to call, and then you're going to ask them the question.
4: Right.
5: Okay, so I was confused about that. I thought that you were going to ask the question, and then they were going to call in the answer. But what we want you to do, which now I've figured out, and I'm sure Dave finally figured it out.
6: I figured it out.
5: You call in.
4: He already figured it out. You don't have to throw
5: it in. Did you have it right?
6: I did have it right. I figured that's what he was trying to do.
5: Okay, well, I didn't.
4: Way to go, Bo.
5: I bet a lot of people didn't either.
4: Quit opening that door and trying to get Dave in the car with you.
5: Well, I'm just trying to figure out where we are here. You call in to the number, and then Kurt will ask you the question to win a gift card. That's how you do it.
4: If you put Galveston water in a glass bottle, it's clear. That's crazy. Galveston is nasty water. Go to Port Aransas to get nice blue water, and you can drive out on the beach. Ronnie Swain, Durango, Colorado. You know what? I got a couple of buddies that are really big on Durango, Colorado.
5: Yeah.
6: You should try Alaska during the summer, too. It's beautiful.
5: Ooh.
4: Oh, I heard that is.
6: I've been there once.
4: A couple of buddies are in Santa Fe, New Mexico. It's just absolutely gorgeous. All right, coming up, thanks for joining us on Kurt's 10 at 10. We got some trivia and a whole lot more car talk coming up here on the Automotive Edge Radio Show on The Word, 100.7 FM.
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0: Little John Travolta bringing in the Memorial Day weekend. 800-281-8255. That's 800-281-8255. Look, if you don't call in, I guess I'll flip the script after Bo knows at the bottom of the hour, and I'll ask the question, and we'll see who calls in first. And because if not, I'm going to use every one of these gift cards. I can tell you they're not going to go unused. If you want to see some neat stuff, go to Big Bend National Park in South Texas. Oh, I've never heard of Big Bend National Park.
1: I've never been there either.
0: Huh.
1: Thanks, boy, Charlie. There's a lot of places I need to be going.
0: Yeah. Road trip.
1: Bucket list is going to be getting bigger.
0: All right, so here's my three picks for the week. Number one, my all-time favorite American Muscle, without a doubt, for the price point, you can't do any better. And that's the 2026 Chevy Corvette. I've owned a half a dozen of them, I think. One, two, three, four.
1: Four that you can remember.
0: It's a sticker. It's $70,000 for a 495 horsepower at a factory with so many bells and whistles, because then we have less level 2, 3, and 4 on that car, but it's $70,000. You can't go wrong with a Chevy Corvette if you're an American Muscle. Let's go to the phone line. Who do we have joining us here on the Automotive Edge Radio Show?
2: Deborah Hardy.
0: Deborah, how are you?
2: I'm good. I'm good. I get to talk to you. I'm excited.
0: I'm excited you're talking to us. You ready to play a little trivia?
2: Sure. I hope I win.
0: Okay. We're going to make sure you win. We're going to make sure. Deborah just sounds smart.
1: Oh, yeah.
0: Okay, Deborah, what was the very first color ever painted on a car? And before you answer, all the way up until, the early 1900s, cars didn't have paint on it. They come out just metal. They didn't even paint the cars. But there's the very first color car painted. In fact, Henry Ford said you can have your car painted any color you want as long as it is this color. And what would that color be?
2: No. Green.
0: Yeah. No, it is
2: not
0: green. Okay.
1: She's not finished.
0: Okay.
2: I was thinking green. I'm going to say white.
0: No, it's not white. But here's the thing. I'm going to give you a hint. Because we just want to have winners on the show, and you're just a winner calling it. What is the opposite of white?
2: Black.
0: Black. There you go.
1: That's the color.
0: Deborah, you're a winner.
2: Okay.
0: Yeah, cars were only painted black because it was thick, it was heavy, it was simple, and it didn't take away from the labor. It did slow down production, and it wasn't until after 1923 that they added
1: colors.
0: Another color, and that'll be our next trivia question. So, Deborah, thanks for calling in. Dave, if you'll get Deborah's phone number, and then I'll give you a call once I get off air, and we'll send you out a gift card.
2: Thank you.
1: And thanks for being brave enough to call in and play the game. See how easy it is, and everybody should know that.
0: Everybody's going to win. Have a great Memorial Day weekend. Thanks for joining us, Deborah. All right, let's keep moving. Number two, the 2026 Nissan Murano. Nissan was going to do away with the Murano. They have redesigned this thing, and I got to tell you what, if you were blindfolded and somebody put you in there, and nowhere inside did it say Nissan, you would say, wow, I'm in a luxury vehicle. There was no way you could know what it was. Everything was blocked off, and you get in that vehicle, and you sat down, you would go, this is nice. And then you get out and drive it, and the look, the feel, the fit, the finish goes right along with that drive. My buddy Justin Crane at Burleson Nissan, 35 and Renfro Road.
1: Right,
0: Rob. 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People say, well, it's a Nissan. You need to stop that. Stop saying, well, Nissan could never be a luxury vehicle. You're wrong, in my opinion. When you look at the Murano and you look at the Armada, I mean, my gosh, these things are nice, nice, nice. And then we talk about resale value. Well, how does it compare? They got great residuals. And residuals is a telltale sign of every product. So drive the Murano. And the last of the three, and I drove every one of these, and this is one of the best buys out there for the money, is the 2026 Kia Sportage. And, you know, I get on, I'm on all these neighborly groups, and I hear them, someone says, hey, I'm looking at a Kia, and I go, oh, it's a piece of junk, and blah, blah, blah. Well, if you're back in the 90s, it was. We called it a disposable car because you could get very, very, you know, $4,000 or $5,000 cars. Then you had to add air conditioning and stereo and, you know, and jump it up to whatever. Now, Kia puts a 10-year, 100,000-mile warranty on it. And the folks over at Classic Kia Carrollton, I was talking to Alan Glover yesterday. They're cooking hot dogs and hamburgers, celebrating anybody that wants to come by. 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And drive the Sportage, $28,900. This thing is loaded. I mean, it is not a bare-bones vehicle. It is loaded for $28,900 for an SUV. And so those are my top three that I drove, I spent time in, I went through them for you, the listener, opened up the doors, laid down the seats. Well, you could on the Corvette. But your 2026 Corvette starting at 70 grand. I just love that car. I miss my car. And the 2026 Nissan Murano for you luxury vehicle buyers, I'm telling you, spend the time, go to Burleson Nissan or your local Nissan dealership if you're out of the DFW area, and drive that vehicle. 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Just the look of it is a good-looking rig. You know, and I've told everybody for, you know, my 22 years on air, is I'm a visual guy. And if I really like the way it looks, I'm kind of go opposite what I tell you, the consumer, because I don't keep cars that long, is I'm buying it. If it's a good-looking car and it rides and drives and handles well, if it does have a low residual, I really don't care. I'm buying it. But these cars all have good residual, good resale, and they're great, great automobiles. All right. 800-281-8255. You heard Deborah. She's going to be receiving a gift card coming up. Bo knows here at the bottom of the hour. And then when we come out of the break, we're going to be jumping back into more car talk and trivia and a lot of questions from you, the consumer, while you're out there shopping. Remember, if they won't let you take it to a mechanic, don't buy the car. If you're buying from an individual, you definitely want to get a couple of sets of eyes on that vehicle. Remember, there's over, they're saying, 250,000 flood cars right now rotating around this great state of Texas being sold, and it doesn't say it'd been a flood car. 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Bad buckets of bolts. 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What? 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Coming up here at the bottom of the hour, only Bo knows, here on the Automotive Edge Radio Show on The Word 100.7 FM.

With SRN News, I'm Bob Agnew in Washington. Poland's foreign secretary said he appreciates President Trump's decision to deploy an additional 5,000 U.S. troops to his country. That did come as a surprise to him and other European leaders this week. The president essentially reversing course after several weeks of suggesting the U.S. was about to draw down its troops in that part of the world. A Ukrainian drone attack has caused a fire to Russian oil

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0: And we are here. And this is the Bo Knows segment here on the Automotive Edge Radio Show. We are an automotive show, and we do some different things along the way, and hopefully that you'll enjoy these things. We'll be getting back to more car talk here after the Bo Knows segment. And we're here every Saturday morning from 9 to noon here on 100.7 FM, The Word. Now, you know, Bo knows. Now, one of the things that I thought about over the last couple of days is that I wished I knew then what I know now.
1: Oh, same.
0: And there's just so many things out there that you, I know we all know, can relate to about that, you know, hindsight's 20/20 kind of stuff. But I was thinking a little bit more of things that I had at one time that turned out to be very valuable or worth some dollars. And I don't know if you ever saw Back to the Future, but
2: sure,
0: when he had that almanac, betting because he had that thing was able to win all that money. And just trying to think, why wouldn't we didn't know what those values were. Now I'm going to start out with a small one here. And I'm a musician. If anybody didn't know who I am, I've been with the radio show here on the Automotive Edge for about 8 years. And I played music for a lot of years, professional since I was 18, and basically retired about a year ago. But my first guitar was a Sears and Roebuck Silver Tone.
2: Wow.
0: Silver Tone, it was around 1960.

0: And I got it for Christmas, and I'm guessing my parents probably paid $25 for it at the most. And they're saying now that it could be up to worth up to $700 if you had a good value, you know, quality one. So that was one that I wished I still had. And not only that, just to have it. Like, it's a Sears and Roebuck silver tone, just to hang it on the wall and say, yeah, that was my first guitar ever. And I don't think things like that, you know, just bypasses you. Another one was I had my first vehicle was a 1965 Volkswagen Bug. Oh. I bought it from my father, and I think it was about $250-$300. He sold it to me before I made payments on it. Well, Kurt, you probably know what those things are worth now for me.
1: They're bringing all the money. They're bringing rain.
0: They say it could, if they're in really good shape, it could be $25,000 to $35,000.
1: Yep.
0: And on average,
2: now that was a standard, wasn't it? No, these young people don't know how to drive a standard.
0: Yeah, it's standard shift, which means you had to shift it in gear, go to first,
1: four
0: second. Four on the floor is what they were. And you could push the sucker started. You didn't even need a starter. Just push it and get it going, and you'd be going all the time. And Kurt's got stories about that. And that's what – I wished I could have kept that.
1: Yeah.
0: I mean, you just didn't know. I traded in for a 71 Super Beetle and got, I don't know, $100 trade on it. Going like, wow, how crazy is that?
1: Even if you pushed it in.
0: Even if you pushed it. I think I did. It was leaking oil pretty bad. But anyway, those are things that could be fixed. And if I still had it, it was in great shape. And, you know, another one of those things you wish you knew, right?
1: Yep.
0: Now, this one is the all-time kick in the – rear end. My first bass guitar that I bought was a 1963 Hofner Paul McCartney identical bass.
1: Mm.
0: Except it was right-handed, not left-handed. I bought it for $300 with the case and everything, brand spanking new. You have any idea what those things are selling for now?
1: $10,000.
0: Right on target. $10,000. And I traded it because I didn't really care for it for another bass that I got maybe $100 for the trade. And I'm going like, how does that happen? How did I not see that? To where that thing, because it was Paul McCartney's style of bass, it was his, what he played all the time. If you watched any television stuff in the 60s, he was playing that bass, that exact bass, and I let it go. And so it just keeps going on and on, you know, just things. And they say that there's billions of dollars out there that people are sitting on that they don't know they have.
1: Sure.
2: So if you still had that, would you take the monetary value, or would it be a collector's item for you?
0: Well, that'd be a hard call. That's a tough question. If I still had it, I'd probably keep it so that we'd go up to $15,000. You know, maybe I might look at it then, but... I have a purple bass right now that somebody sitting next to me is trying to squeeze it out of.
1: No, we're not squeezing it out of you. It's mine.
0: It's a very, very.
1: I know I can beat up your son. I don't know about your wife.
0: That might be a tough.
1: You know, she was a professional wrestler, so it'd be a real ugly thing.
0: It would be a tough, but you probably could take her. And I'm guessing.
1: Yeah, I don't think. Maybe I can outrun her. I don't know. I wouldn't chance it.
0: But, you know, these are things that we look at. I had an electric chain back in the day.
1: Oh, yeah.
0: What a great item. And they say the Barbie dolls are like, there's original bar. Now, I never had a doll, so don't get me wrong. This is not one of the things I had. But if I knew what was going to be valued, I would have got this. I would have wanted one for Christmas. And the number one ponytail is what it's called. It was the original Barbie. And they're saying that thing is worth tens of thousands of dollars.
1: Yeah.
0: Now, why would you pay that kind of money for a doll?
1: Just to say
0: you had it.
1: Just think all the pieces of all the cards we opened up, and all we cared about was the gum.
0: It's true.
1: And you didn't care about the card.
0: And the cards are worth thousands of dollars now if you had the right card. So, yeah. What's some of the things that you had, Kurt?
1: Stretch Armstrong.
0: Oh, yeah.
1: I just saw an original Stretch Armstrong. I'm watching these guys at the auction bid this thing. I was shocked with an original in the box. And that was the whole thing, is that all the things that were in the box. And then you go back. I was working at JCPenney's when Star Wars came out. And the people that kept the certain Star Wars, oh, my gosh, there were thousands and thousands. And they went in and spent, you know, $6-7 getting it.
0: That's one of the things that are really popular right now, is anything Star Wars. But another thing is vintage records.
1: Yeah.
0: And they say that, well, this happened in 2015. When Elvis Presley was 18 years old, his first recording from 1953, the first one, sold for, what do you think?
1: Who?
0: Elvis Presley.
1: Oh.
0: When he was 18 years old, his first recording.
1: $100,000.
0: $300,000.
1: Yeah.
0: So, you know, people are sitting on things that they don't know they've got. You might want to start scrolling through there and see. And they're saying the Buddy Holly and Little Richard and Elvis records are. And how about the, you remember the Mad magazine?
1: Oh, yeah.
0: With Edward, what was his name? Alfred B. Newman?
1: Oh, yeah.
0: Alfred G. Newman.
1: Oh, yeah.
0: All those kind of things that we just tossed.
1: Yeah.
0: Trashed. I mean, all these things.
1: Well, they say if hindsight was 2020, we'd all be wealthy and happy.
0: Then that's what I'm getting at, is that we just don't know. And another question I was going to ask is, what do you think the generation now has that in 60 years might be what we're talking about?
1: Wow. Great question. Great question. I guess.
0: You've got grandkids that are young. Pokemon.
1: I mean, all the games are online now, so there's not, you know, where you collect the, you know, the beta things or the arcade.
0: Nintendos and the Wii's, all that kind of stuff.
1: Great question. I don't know, with the technology out there, what has been made that's so singular or so special.
0: Prevalent to have that 60 years from
1: now. What a great question.
0: And I didn't think of anything either.
1: Yeah, because coins, you know, they're getting rid of the penny. The penny's gone.
0: Right. So that's it. That's the Bo Knows segment for this week, and hope that you enjoyed that. And we'll have another one next Saturday morning. So appreciate you tuning in. We're going to take a break right now, and don't go away. We'll be back after this commercial.
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4: 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Start your morning with a voice you know and trust. Dave Elswick, bringing you the issues that matter to Arkansas, the news behind the headlines, and conversations you won't hear anywhere else. Then, in the afternoon, stay informed and fired up with Doc Washburn, breaking down the biggest stories of the day and what they mean for you. And all day long, hear from some of the biggest voices in talk radio. CNN's Scott Jennings, Mike Gallagher, and Larry Elder, bringing you sharp insight, lively debate, and the perspective you've been looking for. 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
0: But see, that was a smart move. I didn't have those kind of smart moves. I threw all
1: hey,
0: my crap
1: you.
0: Away.
1: I can't see who that is. Can you see who that is?
0: Where?
1: On the Hey You.
0: Oh, that sent that to Deborah. I said hi to her.
1: Oh, okay. Well, good morning, and thanks so much for joining us here on the Automotive Edge Radio Show, the show that helps you with all your automotive needs, whether you're buying, selling, trading, leasing, parts, service, or body shop. 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Almost $50,000. I'm still getting people going, you're not going to believe this. I went in there, and one guy told me my car was worth $20,000. I went to the dealer, and I got $26,500. For the car. You need to know
0: before you go.
1: I'm telling you, what you think is a good deal may be a good deal, but what if it was a great deal? What if it was a better deal?
0: And why wouldn't you want to know? This is the question I always ask and bring up probably every week, at least once or twice. If it's free, there's no charge, and all you got to do is go to theautomotiveedge.com, go to message Kurt, and say, I have this particular vehicle. Could you help me determine what you think the value of that is before I go try to trade it or sell it? Simple. It's that simple. Kurt will get back in touch with you, get all the data from you, the VIN numbers and the miles and the shape and all that, and we'll get you a real close ballpark figure so that when you go to trade or do anything, and we'll help you get it done. Not just have you go, but hell, he's got people out there that will buy this car from you.
1: Well, hey, we got the trivia lines open for the rest of the show, so if you want to call in and play a little bit of trivia with us.
0: Are you going to ask the questions, or are you still going to keep it the way it is?
1: For a gift card? I don't know. Well, you're not going to lose.
0: Let's try one. Let's try to ask the question, and the first caller gets the card.
1: Okay, here's something I want to do before we do that.
0: Okay.
1: If you could name a car, now here's the deal. No numbers and no letters. I don't like that. I think it's ridiculous other than the F-150.
0: Yeah, me too.
1: Leave it alone. Yeah. XJ37, yeah. Right 52 on 3.
0: I'm out.
1: Stop all that. If you could name a car, what would you name the car? And we did this years ago, and the number one car everybody voted for was the Robert.
0: I remember that. We did that.
1: And that was from a buddy of mine, Robert, and just think Robert. And so anyway, if there was a name that you could put on a car, what would that name be? Post it. You got the Automotive Edge. You got Shifting Gears. You got Facebook. You got YouTube. Whatever, however you're watching, LinkedIn. Post. What would you, if a manufacturer came to you and said, you get to put the name on the back of a car, what would that name be?
0: What is one of yours?
1: I don't know. I was sitting there thinking about it.
0: Mine would be Excalibur.
1: Oh, now that's nice.
0: How about that? That's got a little pizzazz to it, doesn't it?
1: I like that. It's like a big SUV.
0: Yeah. Excalibur, baby. And then you would do it with the Excalibur. Don't have it spelt out. Just have Excalibur.
1: Well, actually, I did. I was thinking trucks yesterday. I went Commando.
0: That's cool. I like that. Then you could drive it going Commando.
1: Oh, boy. There's that guy that we all know and love. There's the
2: guy we
1: know and love.
2: We just hit the ditch again.
1: Yeah. Beep.
0: Did you?
1: Okay. Hey, all right. I'm going to do a trivia, and if you call in with the answer, we'll give you a gift card. I'm going to just do one. Bo said do this. What was the second color produced on a car? We know the first one was black. Henry Ford came out and said, we're going to make this one. We're going to put this color out there. What was the second color produced on the automobiles back in the 1920s? Call us in, 800-281-8255. That's 800-281-8255 for a gift card. We'll let you go ahead and cheat and pull it up on Google or whatever.
0: They got to get to the phone, too.
1: That's right. First caller, 800-281-8255. While we're doing that, I want to let everybody know, again, that your credit score doesn't always delegate a high interest rate. It doesn't. This was a fantastic half the month. What are we on what's today, the 23rd? So we're three quarters done with the month. I have nine people, get this, nine, with a credit score below 650, several below 620, that left the dealership with a prime interest rate and couldn't believe it. I said, quit walking into the dealership going, I don't know my credit. What can you do for me? Hey, what can you help me with? And you get all excited because you're getting a brand new or pre-owned automobile, still new to you, and you get approved, and you focused on the payment, and you're not focused on the interest rate, and you go, I'll take the car. Or you're desperate because your car broke down. You're in immediate need. You don't have time to wait. You got to get to work. And you just go in and you just give up the farm. Stop. I'm telling you what, one couple had me just about in tears when they told me their story. We got them with a dealership, and the best rate they had at two places was $14,999. And he goes, we just got to pull the trigger. I went, time out. We spent time. We talked to him. I took him to a different dealership, and they left at 5.9%, 9 points lower. 5.9%.
0: Wow. And you say it's like about $30 per point?
1: Per thousand. It's $30 per thousand, but you go $10 to $12 per point.
0: Okay.
1: And get this, we shortened the term by a year.
0: Yeah, that's awesome too.
1: So we took it from 72 to 60 months and from 14.99 to 5.9. And I was like, if you can put a little bit more money down, you can shorten it by a year and drop your rate 9%. It's huge.
0: That's a lot.
1: But somebody took time to go, hey, what happened here?
0: And that affects your payoff. See, it's not just the value of the vehicle, but if you've got a high interest rate, that's tacked on to the payoff of that vehicle. So at the end of that, getting close to the term where you want to trade it, that's included. That whole package of the payoff is with that percentage that high. So that's a little rough.
1: And there was a couple of people that were just, they were happy to get a car. There wasn't really anything there for us to help them with because they took out some credit cards and let them go bad, and then they got reestablished again, took out more, ran them up, let them go back, and the bank's like, this is just not a good candidate for a good rate. It's just not. And they had good job time and good residency, but they just kept running up these stinking credit cards, and the banks were like, time out. This is continually happening. So, and then there are some people that one of the big challenges for you, the consumer, is if you go into credit counseling. And once you go into credit counseling and you turn everything over to those folks, the lenders don't like it because they realize that if they finance you a car, they can throw that car into credit counseling. Mm-hmm. And with the lender knowing it, you know, and then you start making minimal payments versus the full payments, the banks don't like it. Some will still go, well, hang on, here's what we'll do, or here's how much we'll finance, or here's what we're going to need to do, where the bank is in an extreme equity situation in order to sign off on we'll do that note. But I'm telling you, have somebody else look at that car deal, and I am blessed to have these people contact me and go, hey, is this a good deal? And didn't jump right in it. And there was two of them that were good deals, except for the interest rate. And there was a couple of them that we had to sit there and go through the buyer's order and go put a line through it, a line through it. That's a good price. That's a good price. Now tell them to take that offer.
0: And it's a blessing to you to know that, right?
1: Yeah.
0: It's, I think, kind of been a ministry for you to realize.
1: Yeah, it's always a ministry when you're helping.
0: Yeah, when you give that person, then you feel good about doing that to somebody, and you know that they won, and everybody won, the dealers won, they won, you won. What better way to do that? And the best way to do that is go to theautomotiveedge.com and connect with Kurt.
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1: 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If you're a college grad, you're pretty much going to get in as long as you don't have derogatory credit. But just walking in with no credit trying to buy a car is darn near impossible. You need mom or dad, grandma, grandpa, brother, sister to jump on board with you for a few years and get you established. But I did get to see one of the couples at the dealership, and he goes, so what do we owe you? I said, nothing. I said, a handshake, hug, or a prayer. And he put his arm right in front of his wife. He goes, you're not hugging my wife. And I went, that's not what I meant. Just a generic statement that we made. He goes, so I shook his hand, and he gave me kind of a man bump. And then she goes, I'll say a prayer for you. I'm like, I'm in. Winner, winner, chicken.
0: So you're going to add a man bump to the thing, too? Hug, prayer? And
1: well, you know, guys, do you know why guys shake hands and then put their arm around?
0: No.
1: Because if you do it, think about it. Right. You do this, and then
0: yeah, that.
1: Now you're using the forearm to keep the distance.
0: Oh, block.
1: Yeah.
0: I don't even think that way. That's
1: and
0: insane.
1: So a buddy of mine goes, you know why they do that? He goes, yeah, it's called the man bump. And I went, and I didn't think about it, but then the other day, we're at our Bible Wednesday night Bible study, and everybody, all the guys that came up, they do that. Oh, you figure you shake the hand, then you turn your arm.
0: I don't do that. I'm a hug. I'm hugging you, buddy. You just like it or lump it. And the person I would hug if he was here would be Dan Smith. He says, good morning, gents. What a great gentleman there. Go see Louisville Volkswagen.
1: 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We'll be right back.
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11: Breaking news at Town Hall. I'm Bob Ackman with Washington. Poland's foreign secretary says he appreciates President Trump's decision to deploy an additional 5,000 U.S. troops to his country.
12: I want to thank President Trump for his announcement that rotation, the presence of American troops in Poland will be maintained more or less at previous level.
11: The Polish Foreign Minister Radoslaw Sikorski, that reverses earlier comments from the White House that troops would be drawn down in that part of the world. A Ukrainian drone attack has caused a fire to Russian oil terminal. Russia's Astranews outlet reporting that Ukrainian drones struck in the Shashkaris oil terminal. That's a key site for Russian state-controlled pipelines. President Trump began testing his midterm message on Friday when he told a crowd in New York he's lived up to a key economic promise he made.
13: I cut your taxes and cut the taxes on workers, families, small business who are the soul of the state, and I made special promises that I would save you thousands of dollars a year.
11: And the president was in Suffern, New York, on the stump for Congressman Mike Lawler, who has pushed hard for boosting the deduction for state and local taxes.
13: Mike Lawler's fantastic. He's fantastic. He is a fantastic. I call him Mr. Salt.
11: And the president touting what he calls a major jobs milestone.
14: President Trump says 100% of net new jobs since 2025 have been created in the private sector as his administration seeks to root out unnecessary bureaucrats within the federal government. Speaking at the swearing-in of Kevin Warsh as the new Federal Reserve Chair, Mr. Trump said the administration cut excess government positions, adding that many former federal workers are now earning significantly more in private industry. John Scott reporting.
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11: The NCAA is moving forward toward approving an age window for athlete eligibility.
17: The NCAA's Division I cabinet has discussed possible implementation of an age-based eligibility model should it be approved and signaled it would consider voting on it at its meeting next month. The age-based eligibility model would give athletes a window of 5 years to compete in Division I, starting immediately after their high school graduation or their 19th birthday, whichever comes first. It would also eliminate waivers for extended eligibility except for pregnancy, religious missions, or active duty military service. The model is similar to an idea included in an executive order by President Donald Trump on April 3rd. I'm Gethin Coolball.
11: Thousands of Cubans gathered on Friday before the U.S. Embassy in Havana to protest the U.S. decision to indict former President Raul Castro over the downing of two civilian airplanes 30 years ago. Breaking news at townhall.com. A quote by Donald Trump after his 2024 New York conviction still resonates. Here's correspondent Laura Winters.
18: Eric Trump telling reporters his father stayed upbeat after the 2024 conviction in the Stormy Daniels case, saying, "We're going to win this all," meaning both the legal fights and a return to the White House. Eric says that optimism left a lasting impression with his family and Americans and underscores the failure of prosecutors who tried to end his father's political career.
11: That is Laura Winters reporting. SpaceX has launched its biggest, most powerful Starship so far. The rocket blasted off from the southern tip of Texas on Friday, carrying 20 mock Starlink satellites on a test flight extending halfway around the world. And the Starlink satellites, of course, Elon Musk is using to increase communications around the world. Nothing was recovered as planned. More on these stories at Town.
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0: 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Now, here's your host, Kenny Michaels.
1: All right, welcome to the show, everybody. I'm your host, Kenny Michaels. This is Striking Gold. We got a big day in front of us. Let's get rolling. First of all, you can watch me on YouTube. If you go to YouTube and you go to Striking Gold with Kenny Michaels, all one long word, you can watch me do this show live. You can also go to The Gold Show with Kenny Michaels on YouTube and watch it as well. All right, welcome to the show. I'm Kenny Michaels. This is Striking Gold. The number to get me live right now, 888-961-0222. Again, 888-961-0222. You can get me live right now if you want at that number, 888-961-0222. The amazing Wendy is on phones today. She will, you have a question about moving your retirement account or your cash into physical gold and silver, she'll take your call. She'll connect you to me. What a week. Two different news agencies, two of them, USA Today and MSN, said Trump is on his way to Fort Knox to inspect Fort Knox. This is the most exciting news we in the gold world have been waiting for. Is Trump going to Fort Knox? We already know he's obsessed with gold. We already know he would love to get us to the gold standard. We already know that. Already know that. And now, two different news agencies, USA Today and MSN, are saying Trump is going to Fort Knox to open Fort Knox. He wants to know what's in there. I have a question. Why? Why does he want to know what's in there? Because whatever he's doing, he's using gold. So if you are invested in physical gold and silver, not that stupid stock nonsense, if you're invested in physical gold and silver and you have the right products, you are going to have an explosion in your account. Boom! Trump is heading to Fort Knox. The gold industry has been waiting for this announcement. We knew it was coming at some point. We knew it was coming. And it's finally here. Okay. Now, NBC News, did you see the interview with Trump before he boarded his flight to China? He said, I don't even care about Americans' finances with this whole war with Iran. He said, I could care less about America's finances. I don't care. He says, doesn't matter to me what happens to their finances. All I care about is that Iran doesn't get a nuclear bomb. Well, sure, it's important Iran doesn't get a nuclear bomb, but whoa, Mr. President. What do you mean you don't care about Americans' finances? What about us retirees? Or what about us old people? What about us seniors? What do we do? I'll tell you what we do. We don't rely on our government to help us. We take our accounts, we move it to gold and silver, and we're safe. That's it. Because it's the number one safe haven anywhere at any time. We move to gold and silver. And now with Trump opening up Fort Knox, on his way to open Fort Knox, how exciting is this? Silver's up 162% in the last year. Now it's gone way up. Gold's gone up now, up 50% in the last year. Silver is soaring, as we all know, okay? And humanity is now obsessed with gold. 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We'll take your cash. We'll move it into physical gold and silver. And what a time. What a time to be in gold and silver. Trump is opening up Fort Knox. Oh, praise Jesus. Thank God. Let's go, baby. This is what we've been waiting for. If you're invested in physical gold, this is the news you wanted to hear. You've heard me talk about Trump repricing gold and silver. You heard me talk about that there's article after article after article about that. Now he's going to Fort Knox. Why? Are we getting close to the repricing? That's the exciting part. That's what most people in the gold industry think, that once he goes to Fort Knox, he'll assess what's in there. And then we think the next step's going to be the repricing. Holy smokes, let's go. My IRAs in gold and silver is yours. If it's not, do it now. Before this happens, do it now. 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Either one. All right. And by the way, at Golden Crest Metals, we'll make sure you get the right metals. That's very important. Because if you get the right product and then Trump revalues gold and silver, watch your account explode and enormous tax benefits in moving to precious metals. So it's win-win all the way around for sure. All right. There was an article that I need to talk about on this show. Market Watch came out and says that 52% of adults that are 60 years old or older think they're going to work till they die. That is a very sad thing to hear. And the reason they say that is because the cost of goods has gotten more expensive. Taxes keep going up. Fill up your car lately. Woo! And so 52% of adults that are 60 plus think they're going to work till they die. They'll have to work till they die. I don't believe it. I believe it, yes, if you're staying in stocks because of the volatility. Because stocks are high risk, high tax, low growth. But if these people got smart and moved to physical metals, now you're in low risk, low tax, high growth. You don't have to work till you die. And I hope part of those 52% are watching this show right now or tuning in. 52% are going to work till they die. Not if I can help it. All right, anyway, call me here, 888-961-0222. I'm Kenny Michaels. This is Striking Gold. All right, one of the things I want to mention, and I'm going to kind of stay on this topic for a little bit, there's a lot of people wondering about who do you go to buy gold and silver, right? Who do you go to move your IRA? Who do you go to take your cash out of the bank and buy? And why do I say Golden Crest? Why do I tell you people to go to Golden Crest Metals? All right, so I did some research for you, okay? And I always tell you, do your homework. Because if you don't do your homework, you're going to get burned. I'm going to prove it to you right now. Let's start with company number one. I can't mention the company, but I will mention this. If you watch Fox News, you see them advertise all the time, a gray-haired man. I know who he is. You know who he is. He's a famous actor. The company that he's promoting has 86 complaints in the last 12 months on the Better Business Bureau. 86 complaints in 12 months. That's more than 7 complaints a month. Why the hell would anybody move their retirement account or take money from the bank and go to a company like that? That's disgusting. 86 complaints in the last 12 months. That's one company. Here comes another one. There's a company in West Los Angeles that is promoted by a guy that got busted years ago for groping women. Okay, they have 53 complaints in the last 12 months on the Better Business Bureau. 53 complaints in the last 12 months. Disgusting. Here's another company, another large gold company. somebody from Fox promotes them. They have 36 complaints in the last 12 months. Still want to move your retirement account with these people? Still want to give them your hard-earned cash? And here's another big company that, listen to this, their rating got completely pulled from the Better Business Bureau because there were too many complaints. Four of the largest gold companies. There you go. 86 complaints in the last 12 months, 53 complaints in the last 12 months, 36 complaints in the last 12 months, and one isn't even a part of the Better Business Bureau anymore because they had too many complaints. Now you know why I tell you to call Golden Crest Metals? Because there are no complaints. That's why. If you don't do your homework on who you're going to buy from, ladies and gentlemen, I'm going to make a factual statement right now. If you don't do your homework, you are going to get burned in the gold business. You are going to get ripped off. And then you're going to call the good-looking, stunningly gorgeous Kenny Michaels, host of this show, Striking Gold, and say, Mr. Michaels, I made a mistake, and I need you to bail me out. I'm thinking legitimately about opening a bail bonds business because I'm constantly bailing people out. So I decided I would do the homework for you and go on the internet and do my job, and I have. 86 complaints in the last 12 months to one gold company. And you would still put your retirement account there? You're nuts. Or 53 complaints in the last 12 months? Or 36 complaints in the last 12 months? And the complaints say they're getting ripped off. That's what the complaints say. So stop with the nonsense. I've done the work for you. All you got to do is pick up the phone. Listen, there's a gold company out there that bounces paychecks. They pay the people and the check bounces, which means do they have enough money to buy back your metals? If they can't make the payroll, how are they going to buy back your metals? Right? Legit question. That's why you go to Golden Crest Metals. Right there. There's proof right there. Go to Golden Crest Metals, 888-406-6222, or go to kennysgoldquiz.com. kennysgoldquiz.com. You get me, the good-looking Kenny Michaels. 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We'll take your IRA, your 401k, your 403b. We'll move it into gold because Donald Trump is going to Fort Knox. Woohoo! Thank you, Mr. President. You're going to Fort Knox, baby. You know what the next step is after Fort Knox? He's going to go in. He's going to evaluate what's in Fort Knox. And he's going to go, wow, look at all this gold. Look at all this silver. Woohoo! Woohoo! And then you know what he's going to do? He's going to sit down with his staff and go, okay, it's time to reprice gold. Time to reprice silver. And there I'm going to be in the background. Go, Mr. President, go! Let's go, Donald. Let's go, Donald. Make it happen. Because my IRA's in gold. My IRA is in silver, and I have gold and silver in my home. Come on, Donald, do it. Come on, Donald, do it. Don't duck, Donald. You're not Donald Duck, but don't duck, Donald. Stand there and do it. He's going to Fort Knox. He's going to Fort Knox. The article said he's going to Fort Knox to evaluate how much gold and silver is in there. Now, if he wasn't going to reprice it, or if he didn't care about gold and silver, why is he going? There's obviously something going on. And silver is starting to have a major run. So is gold. Let's go. Let's go. Woo-hoo! Oh, I feel bad for those of you that are still in stocks. Okay? You are the type of people that are going to wait too long. And then you know what's going to happen. You're going to wait too long. And then gold and silver is going to be priced so high from the repricing that then you're not going to be able to afford it. And then you're going to be like, darn it, should have done it. Don't be a darn it. Be a do it. Don't be a darn it. Call Golden Crest Metals right now. Okay? Call Golden Crest Metals right now. 888-406-6222. 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By the way, you can watch me do this show on YouTube. Go to Striking Gold with Kenny Michaels or The Gold Show with Kenny Michaels. And you can watch me live right here, right now. All right, we are going to go to the caller. Yeah, it's okay. We got a caller. Beautiful. We are going to, let's take the caller. We got a caller. Let's go. All right. Good morning. Welcome to the show.
2: Morning.
3: Good morning.
1: How are you this morning?
3: Good, thank you. How are you, sir?
1: I'm good. Is this Lisa and Dave?
3: Yes, it is.
1: Well, I want to welcome you to the show and for being this week's gold miner. Congratulations on that. Here's my question. So obviously I want you to tell people your journey. I understand you guys tuned into the show. Tell me the story.
3: So it was a Sunday morning, probably what, month and a half ago, on my way to the store, and my radio was turned to your station, which I'd never heard you before, but in listening to you, I just couldn't listen and get enough information from you. It was just so much information that sounded good, that Dave and I had always talked about getting into gold and metals, but just didn't know where to start or who to trust, and reached out to the email, and lo and behold, you called us, not your assistant, not anybody else, but you, and you've been absolutely amazing to deal with, and I thank you for educating people on this, Dave.
2: I just came in on the second half. So, but anyway, after we discussed and decided how much we wanted to invest and so forth, everything went really, really smooth. No questions on, you got to give more or, we need more. And it was none of that. What we had to offer for the exchange and so forth in the program was more than fine and okay.
1: Well, good. Well, I make a big deal out of educating people. Gold and silver has now become the number one most profitable investment in America today. No question. However, before people invest in gold and silver, they got to get educated. And before I brought you on, I just went through four of the largest gold companies in America today have massive complaints against them because all they care about is paying somebody famous to advertise for them to get your money. They don't care about the repercussions later. And that's wrong for people to move their money. They have to become educated. And what I love about you two is when I spoke to you, Lisa, what I loved about it was that I got to talk to Dave. And I make a big deal out of that because I believe if you're married and you're going to invest in physical gold and silver, whether it's a retirement account or cash, doesn't matter, husband and wife should be on the same page. And there are questions the wife will have that the husband didn't think of and vice versa, right? And so it's a big deal to me. Now, I understand you went through the process. I think you both moved some type of a retirement account. Congrats on that. I'm glad it went well. I also heard, through a little birdie told me, that you each got some free silver for tuning into my show. Is that right?
3: That is absolutely correct.
1: Yeah, woo-hoo! Good. Do you know, give or take approximately, you don't have to give me an exact amount, give or take approximately how much free silver you guys got between the two of you? I know, Lisa, I think yours is arriving Friday, and I think Dave already got his. Do you know how much between the two of you you're getting?
3: I think it was around $7,000.
1: $7,000 in silver, and silver is soaring.
3: Yes.
1: So imagine this. They're saying silver's going to triple. Imagine just the amount of money people can make just on the free silver, never mind the investment. Wow, crazy. Well, listen, I want to congratulate you both. I'm glad it went well. I want to congratulate you both for being this week's gold miner. We call you a gold miner because we're striking gold here, baby. Anyway, so congratulations. And for being this week's gold miner, you're each going to get one free silver eagle coin coming to your front door. Congratulations on that. Last thing I want to ask, any advice you would give people that are tuning in that are nervous about their retirement accounts?
3: I would say they can trust you and the company Goldcrest Metals. So far, everybody's just been very honest and easy to deal with, and we've felt very comfortable. And that's hard sometimes because you never know giving your money over if you can trust the person.
1: Yeah. Ain't that the truth? Well, good. I'm glad. I'm glad you felt comfortable. I'm glad it went well. Congrats to both of you. Okay.
3: Thank you so much. Have a great day.
1: You too. Thank God bless. All right, guys. Bye bye. All right. Bye-bye. The number to get me live right now, 888-961-0222. Or go to kennysgoldquiz.com. Did you hear what she said? We can trust you. Yeah, because when you go to the Better Business Bureau, there's no complaints. Of course. Do you trust the company that has 86 complaints in the last 12 months because they have a famous actor advertising for them? I wonder if that actor knows that they have 86 complaints in the last 12 months. He don't care. He's getting a paycheck. He don't care. He don't care what happens to your money. He don't care. That sucks. How about a company that's got 53 complaints in the last 12 months? How about another one, 36 complaints in the last 12 months? And I'm reading you the biggest gold companies in the country right now, people. And a fourth one lost their rating with the Better Business Bureau because they had too many complaints. And another one's bouncing paychecks to their people. So if they bounce your paycheck, how do you know they have enough money to buy back your metals when you need to buy back? When you need to liquidate. Scary thought. Okay? You want to call me off air and find out who's bouncing checks? I can tell you that. But at the end of the day, it's about what I've proven to you is business practices. I don't care that some famous dude is advertising for a company. I could care less about some stinking famous dude. What I care about is if you're ripping people off, you shouldn't be in the business, period. Period. That's why I tell you, call Golden Crest Metals. You want to put your retirement account into gold and silver? Smartest thing you can do. Trump's knocking on Fort Knox right now. Trump's going to open up Fort Knox. Oh, yay. Trump's going to open Fort Knox. So get into gold and silver now, because when he reprices, you'll be priced out. Do it now. Okay, that's why five banks have said gold's going to double by the end of the year. Five banks have said silver's going to triple by the end of the year. Now, whether it's by the end of the year or first part of next year, who cares? As long as it doubles, as long as it triples, who cares? Okay, the point is, if you're a senior and you want to save tax money from taking money out of your retirement account, you go to physical metals. Now, why did Alaska, listen to this, the Anchorage Daily News is reporting that Alaska now accepts gold and silver as legal tender. 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And yet, 52% of Americans that are 60 years old plus are worried they're going to have to work till they die. If you move into gold and silver, you won't have to work till you die. 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We're going to take a quick break. When we come back, we're going to talk about money in the bank, how disastrous that is, and we got phone calls coming in. We're going to take callers. I'm Kenny Michaels. This is Striking Gold. We'll be right back.

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3: What is dedication?
4: The thing that drives me every day as a dad is Dariano. We call him Day-Day for short. Every day he's hungry for something, whether it's attention, affection, knowledge. And there's this huge responsibility in making sure that when he's no longer under my wing, that he's a good person. I think the advice I would give is you don't need to know all the answers. The craziest thing was believing that your dad knew everything. So as a dad, you felt like you had to know everything. 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

0: to Striking Gold. I'm your host, Kenny Michaels, the good-looking stud. Go to kennysgoldquiz.com or call me here, 888-961-0222. Before I get into the federal banking system and all the nonsense that's going on there, and I'm going to grab a couple callers. So let's do that so they don't have to wait long. We're going to start with Candace in San Diego, California. Candace, good morning. Candace, are you there? Do we have Candace?
1: Hello?
0: Yes, Candace.
1: Yes, good, hello?
0: Good morning. You're on with Kenny Michaels. Good morning, ma'am.
1: Good morning, Kenny.
0: What's your question?
1: Yes, I wanted to move my money from human interest IRA into gold.
0: That's fine.
1: With you.
0: That's fine. So what you do is you can do an IRA rollover. The minimum for an IRA rollover is $25,000. As long as you have that much or more in your account, you're fine. And you can roll it over tax-free, penalty-free. Easy to do.
1: So if I don't have enough, if I don't have $25,000,
0: well, it depends.
1: I just watched my account just get lower and lower.
0: No, it depends. It depends how close you are to $25,000. Sometimes for people on my show, I make a lot of exceptions. So it depends how close you are.
1: What if I'm more similar to the last caller, Morgan?
0: Oh, you mean
1: the last caller said he had about 3,000 or something that he wanted to.
0: So a rollover, I can't do at 3,000 because it's too. You're going to have to let that account build up, but it won't be long before it at least builds up. And if you can get to like 12, 14, I will absolutely make the exception for you and get it rolled over. Okay?
1: Right. Well, that's what I thought that it would get.
0: Are you there? We lost Candace. Okay. We lost her. All right. Let's go to line three. Let's go to Morgan in Gilroy, California. Morgan, welcome to the show.
2: Hey, how's it going?
0: It's going well, Morgan. How's Gilroy doing?
2: It's all right. It's pretty fun.
0: Good. Are we getting the Garlic Festival back?

0: Yeah.
1: Good. Good to hear. So what is your question?
0: I just want to know how to flip my 3,000 and like build it up so I can invest in gold and like flip my money and make it grow over time.
1: That a boy. How old are you?
0: I'm 15.
1: 15 years old. You know, Morgan, I'm going to tell you something. I'm really proud of you. And I say that because I have five children.
0: Yeah,
1: I have five children. They're all boys. Okay. And my kids are in their 30s. And I wish they would listen to you, Morgan. You're very smart. Young people should be putting their money in gold, especially with Trump now going to Fort Knox, especially with Trump talking about repricing gold and silver. That's where the future is. And you're a smart young man. I'll tell you what. I know you don't have a retirement account due to your age, okay? So I'm sure you have $3,000 saved in the bank. Normally, there is a minimum, but I'll tell you what I'm going to tell you to go do. For that amount of money, as a cash buyer, go to a local coin store in your area and make a purchase of some physical gold coins. Okay?
0: Okay.
1: Get your hands on those gold coins. Then just sit on them, young man. Just sit on them. And if you can't buy, and if you don't have enough, if the store tells you you don't have enough to buy gold, then buy like a quarter ounce gold coin and then buy the rest in silver. They're talking silver's going to triple this year. Okay? So you're not going to have enough money at $3,000 to buy an ounce of gold because gold's more than that. But you can buy a quarter ounce. Buy one quarter ounce coin and use the rest for silver and get your hands on those coins. Okay?
0: Okay.
1: All right, Morgan?
0: Yeah, that sounds good.
1: All right. Well, thanks for tuning into the show, buddy, and good luck. And I'm very proud of you, young man. Okay?
0: Yeah, thank you.
1: You're welcome.
0: Yeah,
1: bye-bye.
0: Have a good day.
1: You too. All right, the number to get me live, 888-961-0222. I'm the good-looking Kenny Michaels. This is Striking Gold. 15-year-old kid, smart enough to invest in gold and silver. What's your excuse, Mr. 70-year-old, who's taking money out of his retirement account and feeding Uncle Sam? The hell's your excuse? There's a 15-year-old who's smart enough to figure out where we're headed. You move to gold and silver in a retirement account to save tax money, to get growth, to move into safety, meaning we get to an age where safe haven becomes important. 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Stocks suck. You move to physical gold and silver, low risk, low tax, high growth. 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Don't tell me no because I'm a senior. So I know. All right, the number to get me live here, 888-961-0222. 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They're there right now. Give them a call. So here's something I want to mention. Alaska, I think, became the 20th state to now accept gold and silver as legal tender. Okay? Trump, in a recent interview, said, I don't care about Americans' finances. I don't even give two thoughts about it when doing the war with Iran. I don't even care. That's scary if you have a 401k or an IRA and you're tied to the American stock market and your American president don't care about your money. I'm not knocking him. I understand that wasn't the first thing on his mind. Making sure Iran has no nuclear bomb was the first thing on his mind. I get it. So then we have to take the bull by the horns and protect our own account. We move to gold. And now he's opening up Fort Knox. The next step after this, ladies and gentlemen, mark my words. The next step after this, this dude is going to open up Fort Knox. He's going to assess what's in there. Then he's going to go back to the Oval Office, which, by the way, is decorated in, you guessed it, all gold. And he's going to sit down and go, time to reprice gold. Time to reprice silver. And if you own it like me, kaboom! That's what's going to happen. I'm telling you, it's coming. If I was wrong, why is he going to Fort Knox? Why does he care? Why does he care about going to Fort Knox? Why does he care? Unless he's got a plan. And again, the plan involves gold and silver. I said last week on the show, Trump is obsessed with gold. And I proved it. Number one, there's a 22-foot gold statue of him at his golf course in Doral, Florida. There's a gold logo of him at Trump International Airport. Okay, USA Today reported that. He brought $100 million worth of gold in from Venezuela. King Charles just came to this country and fed him gold. He said there's no tariff on gold. He's obsessed with it. And he decorated the Oval Office in all gold. Now he's going to Fort Knox. How much more proof do you need that physical gold and silver is where your IRA and your cash should be? Okay? So, there you go. Okay? Now, let's go back to something I was talking about earlier. About gold companies that are out there that are ripping people off. Ladies and gentlemen, you've got to do your homework. You don't just hand your retirement account over to somebody because some famous actor is telling you to do it. That's just dumb. Because that famous actor is paid big time dough to say, call this company. I'm not a famous actor. All right, I'm good looking, yes, but I'm not a famous actor. And that famous actor, for one company, is promoting a company that has 86 complaints in the last 12 months at the Better Business Bureau. That's disgusting. And when you read the complaints, it's one after another. They overcharge me. They overcharge me. They overcharge me. There it is. Another big one, 53 complaints in the last 12 months. Another big one, 36 complaints in the last 12 months. Another big one lost their rating completely with the Better Business Bureau because they had too many complaints. And there's gold companies bouncing paychecks. You invest with these people? You're nuts. Now, obviously, this show's an educational show. I do my homework for you so I can save you the time. But if you don't believe me, go to the Better Business Bureau yourself. Type them in. You'll see for yourself. Click where it says complaints. And Golden Crest Metals has none because of their business model. You understand? So call them up, 888-406-6222, or go to kennysgoldquiz.com. All right. So people have been asking me about money in the bank. Money in the bank is a dangerous place. As you know, the Fed chair just got approved through the Senate confirmation, right? So Kevin Warsh is our new Fed chair. Congratulations to you, Mr. Warsh. You're our new Fed chair. And I understand why you're there. And I understand what your job is. Your job is to appease President Trump. And President Trump wants low interest rates. Well, that's great if you're buying a house. So mortgage guys, get excited. That's great if you're buying a car. Car salesmen, get excited. But if you have money in a bank, you ain't excited. Because you're making nothing. 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Money in the bank, what happens? You earn interest on the money, right? 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And then you got to pay tax on the interest. So you made nothing. 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But here's what you do. If you take the money out of the bank and go buy silver, up 162% in the last year. 162% in the last year. So imagine having silver sitting in your safe at home, not being nice and shiny. And you leave it a year, you make 162% on your money. And there's no tax form. There's no tax form for that. It just sits in your safe. It's making you money. The bank pays you interest and then hits you with an interest tax form. It's like you don't make any money in the bank. But the banks want to keep your money because that's how they keep their doors open. So what do? You keep enough money in the bank to pay your bills each month. Sure, of course. I do. But the excess money, don't put it in a CD. Don't put it in a high-yield savings. Don't put it in a high-yield money market. Stick it in gold and silver. Gold's up 50% in the last year. Is the bank paying you 50%? And if they did, they'd hit you with a tax form. Now you got to pay tax on the 50%. It's like a double colonoscopy. Have you had a double colonoscopy? Yikes! They pay you nothing and then make you pay tax on the nothing. It's a double colonoscopy. Not for me, thanks. So, take your money from the bank, call Golden Crest Metals, 888-406-6222, and product matters, by the way. If you buy the right product, you're going to do very, very well. We had our gold miners on earlier on the show, Lisa and Dave, who heard my show, said they trusted me. They moved to Golden Crest Metals. They loved the experience. They said, I educated them. They said they trusted me, as they should. They got $7,000 free silver between the two of them for tuning into my show. How sweet is that? And guess what? They're making more money in their IRAs in gold and silver than their IRAs when they were in paper. That's it. Gold and silver has become the number one most profitable investment. It says here, according to The Economist, which is a news source, it says humanity is now obsessed with gold. They should be. It's the new way to make money. Alaska now accepts gold and silver as legal tender. Trump, according to MSN, Trump is inspecting Fort Knox. According to USA Today, Trump opening Fort Knox. Wow. Crazy. And MarketWatch says 52% of adults that are 60 plus think they're going to have to work till they die. You're right. If you stay in paper, you'll work till you die. Things are getting more expensive. Cost of goods are getting more money. And then when you go to somewhat take money out of this retirement account that you now find you need, now you're taxed the top dollar. Ridiculous. 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By the way, you can watch this show anytime on YouTube. I do this show live every Sunday. Go to YouTube. Go to Striking Gold with Kenny Michaels, all one long word. That's the channel you go on YouTube, and you'll see me. You'll agree how good-looking I am. Again, Striking Gold with Kenny Michaels or The Gold Show with Kenny Michaels, either one. Go there. You can watch me do the show live, okay? The last thing I want to mention before this show ends, ladies and gentlemen, there is a direct correlation between oil prices and gold. Here's what I mean. When oil prices go up, gold will go down. And when oil prices go down, gold and silver go up. While the war is going on with Iran, you're going to see days gold and silver's up, days gold and silver's down. That's because of oil prices. But make no mistake, oil prices being up long term ain't going to happen. Ain't going to happen. And as soon as this war ends and it's coming to an end, you're just going to see oil prices tumble again. And when that happens, you better be on that gold and silver train when that happens. Silver's running again. Thank you, China, for that. Yay! But ladies and gentlemen, I say all this to say this. Donald Trump is opening Fort Knox, according to USA Today. MSN is saying Trump is going to inspect Fort Knox. You have to ask yourself, why is Trump going to Fort Knox? Why does he care how much gold we have? He's got a war to run. He's got a country to run, right? He's got the Democrats to fight, right? He's a busy man. Why is he going to Fort Knox? Have you ever asked yourself that question? Why? I was racking my brain the other day thinking why. I was at Disneyland the other day taking a relative there who's never been. Who the hell hasn't been to Disneyland? But anyway, and I ran into Luke Skywalker. I did. There's a video of me and Luke Skywalker, I think on Instagram, on the Striking Gold Instagram. Me and Luke. I walked through Star Wars land and he says, Mr. Michaels. I said, Luke, what's up? He said, I need to talk to you about my 401k. It's okay. What do you want to know? I got to get it to gold and I got to get it to silver. More silver than gold. I said, why more silver than gold? He said, well, we use silver to make the lightsabers. I said, really? He said, yeah. There's a video of it. If Luke Skywalker can move his 401k to silver, so can you. May the force be with you. Okay? I'm telling you now, silver's on a run, gold is on a run. Everywhere we turn, there's this humanity has now obsessed with gold and silver. Another state in the country has joined the party of gold and silver's legal tender, Alaska. 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Ladies and gentlemen, thank you so much for tuning into the show. Trump's going to Fort Knox. Yay! Anyway, thanks for tuning into the show. I will be here next week. God bless. Have a great day. Bye-bye.

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7: New time, Bob Agnew in Washington. Some European leaders are scratching their heads after a big reversal this week from the White House. President Trump announcing on Thursday the U.S. will send an additional 5,000 troops to Poland, stirring confusion following weeks of different statements in which it appeared the U.S. was prepared to draw down its troop presence in that part of the world. The new chairman of the Federal Reserve was sworn in on Friday. Kevin Warsh, sworn in at the White House by Supreme Court Justice Clarence Thomas. President Trump is touting what he calls a major jobs milestone. He noted yesterday at that swearing-in ceremony for Warsh that 100% of net new jobs since 2025 have been created in the private sector as his administration seeks to root out unnecessary bureaucracies. Another winning session on Wall Street to end the week, the stock market closing out its eighth straight winning week. Ross Storrs, Workday and Zoom Communications led the way. This is SRN News.
5: Amid concerns Iran could restart military action.
7: That is correspondent Laura Winters. New change to a longstanding immigration policy.
8: The Trump administration is forcing foreigners in the United States to apply for a green card from abroad. The new policy requires foreigners in the United States to leave and apply for a green card from their home country. U.S. Citizenship and Immigration Services says the policy returns to the original intent of the law. Critics argue it disrupts longstanding practices and could separate families. The process could take years, causing significant disruptions for applicants. Paya Pinjwani, Washington.
7: President Trump is touting what he calls a major jobs milestone. He said yesterday at the White House that 100% of net new jobs since 2025 have been created in the private sector as his administration seeks to root out unnecessary bureaucrats within the federal government. He says many of those former workers have found better jobs in the private sector. More from townhall.com.
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7: A NASCAR driver's number is being temporarily retired after the icon's shocking death this week.
11: Richard Childress Racing is temporarily retiring Kyle Busch's number 8 Cup Series car, at least until the driver's 11-year-old son Brexton is ready to take over behind the wheel. RCR will run the number 33 car on Sunday night in the Coca-Cola 600 after the 41-year-old Busch died unexpectedly Thursday of unknown causes. Austin Hill will replace Busch in the driver's seat. Preston Busch is already known for his racing exploits. He won the Tulsa Shootout Junior Sprint Championship to earn his first career Golden Driller last year. I'm Gethin Coolball.
7: A 911 call obtained by the Associated Press reveals NASCAR driver Kyle Busch experienced shortness of breath, felt overheated, and was coughing up blood the day before he died at the age of 41 this week. He was hospitalized with what's simply being called a severe illness. Breaking news at townhall.com. In Havana, thousands turned out Friday for a state-organized rally in support of former Cuban President Raul Castro.
12: Castro is about to turn 95 and is rarely seen in public, but he is believed to still wield significant power behind the scenes and retains the title of General of the Army. This week, Castro came back into the spotlight after U.S. prosecutors unveiled an indictment accusing him of ordering the 1996 shootdown of civilian planes flown by Miami-based exiles. The case reopens a tense chapter in the long history between Washington and Havana and puts one of the revolution's most enduring figures back at the center of it.
7: The U.S. stock market closed out its eighth consecutive winning week on Friday, leading the way. Ross Storrs, Workday, and Zoom Communications, they helped to drive the market higher after reporting stronger-than-expected profits. More on these stories at Town Hall.
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14: Hello, everyone, and now your host, welcome to The Kat James Show. I think the war tensions and all kinds of other tensions between the old guard and the MAHA movement, New Guard, supposedly and hopefully taking over our government health agencies. Well, the tensions are, it's still back and forth, and it's hard to breathe any sighs of relief when you hear the supposed good news, you know, like the top Fauci advisor indictment and one of the top gain of function researchers I've been telling you about since 2021 being defunded finally. I don't know what's taking so long. I think most people looking at these things closely are thinking to themselves, all the damage, you know, most of the damage has been done. Well, of course, if these things continue, it would be beyond disastrous, but the disasters have already happened. And so much breaking news on these things being uncovered. And that is the theme really at the beginning of this show. But we've also seen some rhetoric that is increasing, such as the tick scare rhetoric. And there's so much behind it. I mentioned it in passing last week. Plum Island, for example, used to be really almost a conspiracy theory that it existed. And all of the details now there and declassified, just like that cancer parasitic connection was declassified and turns out was known as far back as the 50s, and the hiding of incredibly effective therapies, not just the antiparasitic therapies that were shown to be working way back then, but even red light therapy for cancer. Okay. So we are familiar with, I've done shows on red light therapy, but there is astounding cancer information and things, I mean, resolutions and cures happening as we speak. And I'll get into that more in a near future show, but it is really amazing what, you know, the good side of AI is that the searching of millions of declassified documents recently, the assistance of AI is bringing a lot of this to light as it is bringing these research items and enabling, for example, the indictment, the first criminal prosecution against a senior COVID official, in fact. So David Morin's criminally charged with hiding emails, destroying records, and evading transparency laws to shape the COVID natural origins narrative. It's Nicholas Hulcher, the amazing epidemiologist that talks about this, and over at thefocalpoints.com. In a historic first, the Department of Justice has indicted David M. Morin. Now, that's what we've been waiting for, is indictments. A former senior advisor to Anthony Fauci at the National Institute of Allergy and Infectious Diseases, or NIAID, marking the first criminal charges against a top federal health official over misconduct during the COVID-19 pandemic. And so he is indicted for conspiracy against the United States, destruction, alteration, and falsification of records in federal investigations, concealment, removal, or mutilation of federal records, and aiding and abetting. And so if convicted, he faces up to 5 years for conspiracy, up to 20 years per count for destruction, alteration, falsification of records, up to 3 years per count for concealment, removal, mutilation of records. And according to the indictment, Morin's and co-conspirators, including Peter Daszak of EcoHealth Alliance, allegedly used Morin's personal Gmail account to evade Freedom of Information Act requests after NIH terminated the controversial, quote, understanding the risk of bat coronavirus emergence grant, which funded research at the Wuhan Institute of Virology. The alleged scheme involved backchanneling non-public NIH information, coordinating to reinstate the grant, countering the lab leak theory, and exchanging edits to letters for EcoHealth. In return, Morin's allegedly received illegal gratuities, including wine delivered to his home for his behind-the-scenes shenanigans, along with promises of Michelin-starred meals in Paris, New York, and Washington, D.C. He also reportedly authored a scientific commentary supporting the natural origins narrative.
5: Now, he served as a key advisor from 2006 to 2022, briefing Fauci, Congress, and the public on coronavirus policy. Now, in other breaking massive news along the same lines, a Senate investigation led by Senator Ron Johnson finds, and they had a press briefing on this, that FDA officials covered up 25 COVID shot safety signals. And this covered at thefocalpoints.com. He just revealed that Secretary Kennedy provided him with 11 million pages of HHS documents on the COVID vaccine. And he says what the documents exposed about the FDA is truly disturbing. He says, this is Senator Ron Johnson, we have now uncovered the fact that FDA officials knew in March of 2021 that their analytical system for the VAERS, or the Vaccine Adverse Event Reporting System, was completely inadequate, that it would mask significant safety signals. They had a different system that would produce this information unmasked. They presented that to top FDA officials and then covered it up. There were 49 cases of cover-up, resulting in 25 safety signals, including sudden cardiac death, Bell's palsy, pulmonary infarction, very serious side effects. And again, Ron Johnson says, I didn't need a sophisticated system. He says, I saw deaths per year go from a couple hundred to over 20,000 the year the vaccine came out in 2021. There is more coverage of this at x.com/Overton News. And so you can learn more there, and also at the coverage at thefocalpoints.com. And yet there is another case of potential cover-up in Germany, as a court ruling there is forcing BioNTech, another COVID jab maker, to share what they knew about injuries. These are all good progress points. And so Aaron Seres, Substack, he's the fantastic lawyer who has truly had a huge impact on a lot of the documents coming to light and FOIA requests, so much. Well, he is also exposing internal guidance in some of these documents that has come up regarding how Kaiser employees skirted informed consent and directed the medical industry, and particularly pediatricians, to approach how to introduce and administer routine newborn hepatitis B vaccines. And they say to avoid saying it's optional or that you can refuse unless directly asked, and to tell parents that we will be giving instead of asking consent to give. So this is internal documents that have come to light, as Aaron Seres says, is the antithesis of informed consent, yet Kaiser calls it excellent patient and family care. He says, if anyone else out there can share similar emails or documents, feel free to message them to his Substack account. Now, when we come back, incredible news on not only the cancer cover-up, but so much being revealed, but then a very deep dive into what the tick scare seems to be about and the origins, who's behind it, going as far back as Nazi Germany. Stick around.
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16: For more than a decade, a prescription-only breakthrough medical food now called Immunolin has been used in humans and animals to address inflammatory and immune conditions. Now it's available in a remarkable new supplement called Daiwa Gastroimmune. Emerging as a more powerful alternative to colostrum and a complement to probiotics, this bovine plasma-derived compound binds to, then removes, the bad guy antigens that might otherwise escape the gut and wreak havoc throughout the body, reducing common and serious gastric issues, but also many body-wide itises and syndromes. In the research, the peptides in Immunolin, now featured in Daiwa Gastroimmune, were shown to make over 46 antigens too large to escape the gut, improving inflammatory skin and tissue function, as well as IBS, Crohn's, Candida, celiac, C. diff, ulcerative colitis. Even SIBO symptoms decreased 80% and all-cause hospital stays shortened across the board. Get Daiwa Gastroimmune, that's one word, Gastroimmune, at Amazon and seal the fate of your bad guy antigens today. That's Daiwa, D-A-I-W-A, Gastroimmune.
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14: Welcome back to the Kat James Show. Well, it's not a secret anymore that we have a new epidemic of cancers in young people, which exploded soon after the COVID jab rollouts began among the working age group who were mandated to take it. And even now, Katie Couric, diagnosed with her cancer back then, not soon after, after back then, not long after she took the jab, making no connection, of course. More recently, she asked, look at all of these young cancers, WTF, she's saying, what's going on? Well, we no longer have to, unfortunately, guess, because the largest cancer COVID vaccine connection study is echoing international studies. And I'm going to play this clip of Nicholas Halter explaining this new, really damning and confirming research.
18: This should be front page news absolutely everywhere. The gold standard cancer surveillance system confirms the mRNA injections were indeed inducing cancer. Brain tumors were up 19% in those under 50 years old. Central nervous system tumors, breast cancer, stomach cancer. The biggest one was colon cancer, 19% higher. And yeah, it's very worrisome, and it corroborates all three independent analyses, three of them, in two of them in different countries. One was in Italy with 300,000 people. They found the mRNA injections increased the risk of three distinct types of cancers and overall cancer hospitalizations by 23%. And then we had the study in South Korea with 8 million people and 8.4 million. And they found those increased risks of six major cancers comparing vaccinated to unvaccinated. And lastly, there was another analysis of different CDC data, CDC mortality data, and that found, he found 138,000 excess cancer deaths in the United States alone since 2021. So yeah, these injections appear to have induced a cancer epidemic.
14: Now, that is very bad news. And yet, if you're paying attention, you also understand, as I mentioned last week, the uncovering of information on the cancer connection with parasites, for example. So there were documents coming out of the Soviet Union at that time in the 50s that were covered up. And it has just been something that again, anyone paying attention would have noticed that there just seems to be a connection between taking deworming agents, even that famous horse dewormer, ivermectin, and reduction in cancers. And it's stark. Well, there is now proof. Johns Hopkins has filed a patent on mebendazole against cancer, very quietly, of course. Just like long ago, you know, with the popularization of statin drugs, knowing that they deplete CoQ10 and, according to some experts, increase the likelihood that your first heart attack will kill you. Those things never see the light of day, those patents, because Merck took out a patent on statin drugs that contain CoQ10, not because they wanted to market it, but simply because they didn't want anybody else to get any ideas of marketing something truly life-saving. You have Johns Hopkins, you know, filing the patent on mebendazole, which is a widely used antiparasitic that is by prescription. Of course, you know, you've had access to that horse dewormer, you know, over the last handful of years, and many were wise, it turns out, to make use of it, because that research has also shown that it was incredibly effective in the countries who widely used it at keeping COVID rates much lower than countries who didn't use it. And even the U.S. government has, you know, it's similar. They patented the use of cannabis to fight cancer. Did you know that? And yet they never talked about it. And so there is this uncovering and this examination of all this newly declassified information. I'm going to start with the cancer subject first, and then I'm going to get into amazing information relating to and very relevant to the latest talk about how ticks are causing unprecedented problems, not just with Lyme disease, but with alpha-gal syndrome, which, of course, I've been talking about on this show, but is exponentially of concern. So the most recent evidence of the effectiveness of ivermectin and mebendazole, and that is similar to things like over-the-counter fenbendazole. Now, people pronounce mebendazole incorrectly. There's no M-E-N. It's mebendazole. And it's an important thing to know. That's by prescription. If you just don't have a situation where your doctor is willing to prescribe that for cancer, then you can certainly get it over the counter. Do your own research. I'm not a doctor, of course, but unfortunately, the doctors don't read independent research. And all they're going to do is share with you what the drug companies have told them to share with you. And so here is the evidence from a prospective observational cohort study published in April 2026. Reported an 84.4% clinical benefit ratio in cancer patients treated with a combination of ivermectin and mebendazole. Now, chemo can't touch that. We're talking like 5% in some figures for chemo success, quote unquote. So the analysis, this recent analysis, involved 197 patients with diverse malignancies, found that after 6 months, 48.4% reported no evidence of disease, while 36.1% experienced disease stabilization. That's phenomenal. Key findings, high adherence and safety. 86.9% of patients completed the initial protocol, with only 25.4% reporting mild side effects, primarily gastrointestinal. The patient demographics, the cohort had a mean age of 67 years and included patients with prostate, breast, lung, and colon cancers, many of whom had undergone prior standard therapies like chemo or surgery. Researchers emphasized that these results are hypothesis generating due to the observational design and reliance on self-reported outcomes, calling for urgent randomized controlled trials to validate efficacy. Now, Dr. Paul Merrick has been a leader in not only pointing out the new COVID jab related issue with turbo cancers, and it's real close to there being a medical code that can be applied for insurance purposes. It looks like they're making progress on that front because it's a situation where all sorts of tumor suppressor genes and like P53 and other things that the body had as defenses are removed by the COVID vaccines. And it's very distinct. And rectal cancers are particularly what is gaining a lot of attention, as that was rarely seen at all in young people and is now commonplace. And I will tell you, in my work of consulting people on regaining sensitivity to the hormone leptin, I'm working with oncologists and also people with surprised oncologists at the outcome they could not get any other way that they are getting when they resensitize and turn on the function of circulating master peptide hormone leptin. It's powerful. I, of course, make no disease claims to anyone. It's something, however, that has been an incredible joy for me to see, especially in these recent years. And yeah, it just comes up so much more often. And Dr. Marik, go to his Substack. You can spell his name M-A-R-I-K. He points out that as well as some genetic, and that's less of it because it's about genetic expression, everyone, and your diet and sensitivity to the hormone leptin are huge determiners of genetic expression. But he says that oncologists, it's time to wake up. Cancer is a metabolic disease. That, of course, goes back to you're going to need to control your spikes in insulin. You're going to need to minimize your hormonal impact from eating. The food you eat, the food that most people are eating, even people who are very health conscious, is having a hormonal response. It's spiking insulin. And things that don't even significantly spike blood sugar can still spike insulin. And what it's spiking even before that is leptin, that circulating, amazing master peptide hormone that is no good, just like insulin. You don't want it to be high. You want it to be low so that your cells and your receptors for both insulin and leptin remain viable, because the average person is spiking leptin even long before they spike insulin and losing sensitivity in those leptin receptors long before they lose insulin sensitivity. So even if someone says, oh, my A1C is good and I don't have prediabetes, you are still spiking leptin on a daily basis. And to target that is an incredible thing that has, pure coincidence, it having an incredible track record and outcome for cancer. Again, making no claims, could be pure coincidence. And I blame it all on recovered leptin function, because in the research, it's right there. You could do a search for breast cancer and leptin resistance or any kind of cancer you can think of. Do a search with that and leptin resistance. You will see, you know, even Parkinson's and MS and a zillion other things, you will see that leptin resistance makes people incredibly vulnerable to cancer and all of these other diseases. I've devoted my life, after having it basically saved by harnessing this incredible mechanism before science gave it a name. If you want to learn more or work with me, I've got a program in Montana on May 28th through June 2nd. And you can learn more always by emailing us at info@informedbeauty.com or visiting totaltransformation.com or calling 877-59-TOTAL. 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
4: Welcome back to the Kat James Show. I want to continue with a little more information and insight into the cancer issue. Yes, it's exploding. But again, at the same time, is this explosion of covered up information. And I want to expand on that even more. You know my feeling about how important getting your diet correct is. And it's not, again, just about regaining leptin sensitivity. And that is not a intuitive dietary approach. It's not keto. It's not carnivory. The protein is too high on those approaches to suppress that very important mTOR pathway toward cell remodeling rather than cell replication. Again, just cutting sugar. And of course, your protein's going to go up because you don't know how to bring the right amount of fat and the right kinds of fat into the picture without discomfort. Because frankly, you should experience a situation where your brain is perceiving times of plenty. And in times of plenty, the brain wants to use fat as its primary fuel, not sugar. So we're all living in a times of famine state that is perceived by the brain. Even if you are eating plenty of food, but you are spiking your blood sugar all the time, and our blood sugar spikes much more easily than it did, say, in anywhere between the 50s or earlier, even the 70s or earlier, when everyone was still slim, but eating not so great stuff. That was the moment where the food changed, but epigenetics had not quite caught up. And now we cannot do that. And so getting that dietary piece, I can't emphasize it enough. It's counterintuitive. If you look up leptin diet, you're not going to see what works, because even an alcohol tincture or the wrong flavoring interferes. And I can only know that after 28 years of living along with people, just looking for that incredible set of symptoms, the appetite drop off, the energy evening out, the deep wave sleep returning, all body-wide inflammation, pain dramatically reduced, stabilization, normalization of weight and energy, clear-headedness, no more brain fog, but also just the cancer markers. Again, no claims, pure coincidence, but it's uncanny. So I just want you to really know this is not something that you want to just do a web search and feel that you can, you know, listen to leptin authors or doctors who've never been in the field doing the frontier, which is dietary application. I have no idea. They are just guessing on that. And so I want to talk about considerations that I would consider to be a checklist, not just the leptin piece, but the, you know, for people fighting cancer, the ivermectin, and also looking into chlorine dioxide. There is a great book called Forbidden Health by Andreas Kalker, K-A-L-C-K-E-R. Amazon

0: will not even sell this book. You can get it on eBay, or you can look up the universalantidote.com that can lead you to some protocols with this inexpensive substance. Yes, you can get it on Amazon that is being used all the time to simply purify water. Campers love using chlorine dioxide. There are many companies that sell it. I use one, NatraChlor. Just, I'm not sure what made me arrive at that decision, but many companies offer good versions of it, and it has to come in two separate bottles. The sodium chlorite, not to be confused with sodium chloride, although the metabolism of chlorine dioxide is that it turns into sodium chloride in the body. It's incredibly safe and has reversed and saved millions from malaria around the world and countless other diseases through oxygenation. And there are even similar things in chemotherapy, oxidizing aspects. However, problem with that is you're going to basically run yourself out of killer cells and become resistant to it, which is why the success rate for chemo is so unbelievably low. And by the way, there are incentives for providers of chemotherapy. We can get into that in a future show, but you can look up incentives, financial incentives. And so back to this key list that I believe everyone should be checking off and putting into their fight against cancer. I also would say that, again, mebendazole, I mentioned earlier by prescription, or Fenben over the counter for could be horses. There's a product called Panacure. And you just need to follow the same poundage instructions for dosages that animals do for deworming, because there is a pathway that is similar to a parasitic pathway, and that was declassified. And they've known that since the 50s. What they've also known and have used since early in the last century is light therapy on cancers. And I mean with stunning, and I've just become aware of just how stunning the anti-cancer effects of properly used light therapies. There is a must-see interview of Jonathan Otto, O-T-T-O, on Redacted. You can find that at rumble.com. Redacted is an amazing show and very suiting, because you could say that this information has been withheld or redacted to the public. But Jonathan Otto goes through the history since the early 1900s of the use of red light and other light therapies on cancer and many other diseases. And so particular to cancer would be the effectiveness of near infrared, which is included in most LED, really high-end red light therapies, both the red light and the near infrared, which just goes under the surface. Now, some can go deeper, almost into the bone, and affecting prostate cancers and lung cancers. And that would be, he says, around the 1060 nanometer range. And he provides detail, again, in this interview on Redacted by Jonathan Otto. I believe he also has a book on this. There are treatment centers like Hope for Cancer Treatment Centers employing red light therapy. Suzanne Summers and Olivia Newton-John both went into remission using those therapies. And the remissions were very fast, shockingly. And this obviously is something that a therapy that you can use at home, and that would be more affordable to the average person. And if you compare the effectiveness, and the research is there, it's truly incredible. He outlines it again in this interview. Your jaw will drop at how quickly and how effective these therapies were in the cases of many, many kinds of cancer. Even skin cancers, by the way, with topical use, and also the skin cancer effects of the topical use of chlorine dioxide is incredible as well. And I will get into the home devices that I recently became aware of and ones that are being used. And I will have as a guest the man who is the consultant to the MAHA movement and RFK Jr. on this show in the near future. Now, an interesting fact also is that methylene blue, which you hear a lot about recently, I've talked about it on the show, appears to be a great complement, or when used while you're doing red light, actually can increase its benefit as being a bit of a photosensitizer. Now, obviously, in addition to these amazing major pieces of the cancer remission puzzle, sunlight and stress reduction, but so many herbs, GCMAF, all of those scientists who were headed to that European conference, so many of them were taken out of the picture, as in deprived of their lives. So there's that, but there's vitamin D. If your vitamin D is not at least at 80, then you are depriving yourself of a incredible reducer of all-cause mortality. You have things like graviola. You have fucoidin. You have curcumin. You have Coriolis versicolor. You have quercetin, berberine, ECGC, or green tea extract. The list of incredible nutritional aspects to this successful fight against cancer is nearly endless. And what's really counterintuitive is the use of grass-fed, grass-finished red meat. If there is a situation where nutrient density or vegetarian diets over a long period of time is at play, it is amazingly important to have nutrient density as a part of the dietary approach. And also, again, this aspect of having no hormonal response to food. Now, fat, and I don't mean omega-6 cheap vegetable fats, but grass-fed, grass-finished animal fat has CLA, conjugated linoleic acid, in it, which is anti-cancer, but also, again, has no hormonal impact. That is so important in the fight against cancer. So when we come back, I'm going to talk a little bit more about the latest fight against red meat, the odd decision by the American Heart Association, but that deep dive into the origins of this tick scare. Stick around.
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0: Welcome back to the Kat James Show. I want to just continue on a little bit on this interesting segue from the benefit of grass-fed, grass-finished. Only that, not the regular conventionally raised meats full of omega-6 pro-inflammatory fatty acids and also pesticides, of course, and glyphosate, which we also know causes cancer. But the grass-fed, grass-finished kind that is increasingly recognized by more and more people as something really worth the price to pay. And for so many reasons, just to save the environment and to refute this push to get farmers to sell out, use the wrong methods, be destructive to the environment, ironically, because this push is coming from the likes of Bill Gates, who purports to be motivated by the environment. Well, this is something we need to protect and cherish, our access to real animal products, because they are just very, very different than the conventional raised animal products. And something I wanted people to understand is that there is also a new push, as if the bribes to farmers to sell their land and I was amazed by, you know, two farmers that declined a $26 million offer to sell their land for a data center. I consider them to be heroes. Well, that's going to be something that needs to be highlighted and celebrated and warned against, that these farmers have to somehow be able to be supported enough, even subsidized enough, to be able to decline such offers. Well, Bill Gates has yet a new offer for, especially he's targeting poor farmers, and he is betting $5 million on AI crops in the name of climate ready or climate resilient crops. This is covered by childrenshealthdefense.org, who explains that an artificial intelligence AI startup founded by Google and funded by the Gates Foundation has set its sights on developing climate-resilient crops, but some agricultural experts warn the technology is really designed to make small farms dependent on patented, privately owned technology. As I've said before, this whole thing is about controlling food through patents. In January of this year, the Gates Foundation awarded $4.98 million to California-based Heritable Agriculture for the joint AI-driven smallholder omics analytics, or JASON, project. The project's goal is to create climate-resilient crops for smallholder farms in low- and middle-income countries with the help of AI. According to Heritable, the AI tools will identify specific genes that are best adapted to improve crop resilience against changing conditions such as drought and heat. AgTech Navigator reported that Heritable's AI genomics engine will mine ancient and modern crop genomes to identify those best adapted to a changing climate. On paper, the idea of improving crop genetics to benefit farming in dry climates is great, said attorney and farmer John Klar, whom I featured on the show a couple months ago. But Klar said he was skeptical about the project's goals, noting that most agricultural technologies, particularly those that utilize genetically modified organisms, have been driven by profit and control. He says, we have an 80-year history of technology being used to maximize profits while destroying the land, decreasing food quality, eliminating farmer families, and creating complete dependency on multinational corporations for every morsel of ultra-processed crap, Klar said. He called this initiative an example of the climate fear porn narrative, he said. Is that industrial agriculture pollutes more than small holdings, turning assets like manure into deadly lagoons. Yet at root, agriculture rebuilds soils and cow manure sequesters carbon dioxide and feeds microbes that break down methane and industrial toxins. And I'm going to insert here, you may recall me years ago talking about methanotrophs, which are a bacteria only in grass-fed and grass-finished cows. Isn't that amazing how nature does that, how God does that? And so Klar warns the climate cult wants to replace cow manure with synthetic fertilizers made from methane that deplete soils, cost a lot, and create utter dependence. They already control most of Western agriculture this way. They seek ways to enslave the world. Klar also questioned the need for Western scientists and startups to instruct African farmers on how to grow their crops. He says the Kissinger playbook is to feign concern for third world populations to then use them as guinea pigs and beguile the world. Jim Gale, an environmental steward, he's been on this show a couple of times, a friend of mine, founder of the environmental engineering firm Food Forest Abundance and expert on regenerative farming and permaculture, said the use of synthetic technologies to improve crop yields and resilience is a bad idea. The idea that evolution screwed up and that we can synthesize chemicals that are patented and for profit and that these synthetics will do a better job than nature can do is profoundly ignorant. Klar warns that this is going to make small farmers and other farmers dependent and that they will then be sold that technology for profit and that in the last 13 months, this heritable project has been issued 3 patents and that this brings Gates into agriculture. He says essentially something that would be for profit, dependency, and globalization. Now, the deep dive I wanted to do, I'm going to have to make very succinct in the remaining time I have with you today. But there is a lot of rhetoric about, oh, it's going to be a really bad tick season. I mentioned Plum Island. Well, there are newly declassified documents confirming what some called conspiracy. Yes, it was in the 50s that Plum Island, not far from the coast of Long Island, maybe 10 miles off, was established to study animal diseases. It was a bioweapons lab. And 287, I believe, is the actual lab that had the study of the use of insects in bioweaponry. You might want to look up Eric Traub, E-R-I-C-H, Traub, T-R-A-U-B, and he was literally brought over. He was literally a Nazi that was given a deal to bring his research to benefit the United States, and he was imported from the Reims lab in Germany to our Plum Island Research Center to establish this bioweapons research. And he also worked at Fort Detrick, perhaps the most famous bioweapons laboratory continuing today. Now, in 1975, a scientist, Willy Bergdorfer, he discovered, supposedly, if not some say developed, and I believe that might be indicated in these declassified documents, the organism Borrelia burgdorferi, with anyone who with Lyme disease would recognize that name, because that is how it's diagnosed, is the presence of this. So the scientist who discovered it also named the disease. And in the 60s, he admitted that something had gone wrong, that something had possibly escaped the lab. But this guy weaponized ticks for a living. He was actually brought in to work at that laboratory because of his expertise in weaponizing insects, and particularly ticks, for a living. Now you need to do your own research on all of these details in case I have any of them wrong, but apparently in the declassification, 300,000 ticks were released as part of their experiments, and Lyme disease was named for the location in Connecticut where this disease apparently showed up. But there is also research that was done there on alpha-gal syndrome, which is a tick supposedly born syndrome that the World Economic Forum has expressed very verbal interest in. I will get into this next week. It's just too important to gloss over. But that lab since has been moved to Kansas, the center of the country. And more on this again next week, when I hope you'll join me for another transforming show.
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2: Breaking news at Town Hall. I'm Bob Agnew in Washington. NATO reaction this week to a surprise announcement from President Trump that he'll be sending 5,000 more troops to Poland.
3: His announcement came just weeks after he had ordered the same number of troops to be pulled out of Europe. NATO officials were meeting in Helsingborg, Sweden, when they reacted to the news, including Swedish Foreign Minister Maria Malmö Stenergard.
4: Well, it is confusing, indeed, and not always easy to navigate.
3: NATO Secretary General Mark Rutte seemed pleased with the decision, and so too did Polish Foreign Minister Radosław Sikorski.
5: I want to thank the President and everybody who contributed to this decision.
3: Trump announced the deployment on Truth Social, citing strong ties with Polish President Karol Nawrocki. I'm Lawrence Brooks.
2: President Trump is touting what he calls a major jobs milestone. The president said at the White House yesterday 100% of the net new jobs since 2025 have been created in the private sector as his administration seeks to root out unnecessary government spending. And he spoke at the swearing-in for Kevin Warsh, who's the new Federal Reserve chairman at the White House. Tulsi Gabbard has resigned from the administration. More on that from correspondent Bernie Bennett.
6: Gabbard is resigning from her post as Director of National Intelligence to support her husband through his battle with, quote, an extremely rare form of bone cancer. Gabbard notified President Trump during a meeting in the Oval Office Friday. Her last day as ODNI is expected to be June 30th. In her formal resignation letter, Gabbard says she is, quote, deeply grateful for the trust you placed in me and for the opportunity to lead the office of the Director of the National Intelligence for the last year and a half.
2: That is Bernie Bennett reporting. On Wall Street, the U.S. stock market closed out its eighth consecutive winning week on Friday. Leading the way, Ross Stores, Workday, and Zoom Communications, all turning in stronger than expected profit reports. The Dow was up 294 points. More from townhall.com.
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2: A controversial pro-steroid competition set to take place this weekend in Nevada. Here's correspondent Gethin Kulbaum.
8: The Enhanced Games, featuring 50 athletes who will compete in track, swimming, and weightlifting, is set for Sunday in Las Vegas. There are no restrictions on what kind of performance enhancers these athletes can take, though organizers say they're holding them to strict medical protocols to ensure safety. There are prizes of $250,000 for winners and up to $1 million for some world record breakers. Among those to watch include 2022 100-meter sprint world champion Fred Curley. I'm Gethin Kulbaum.
2: And when Mexico helps to host the World Cup starting next month, it will make history. It will become the first country ever to host the event for three separate times. One back in 1976, one in 1981, and now this year, along with the U.S. and Canada. This is townhall.com. Some confusion at the Food and Drug Administration this week over a new policy that breaks with past requirements for new nicotine products.
9: The Associated Press has learned officials at the FDA were blindsided by a recent policy change allowing more e-cigarettes and nicotine pouches to hit the U.S. market. The new vaping guidelines allow sales while products are under scientific review, but before they are authorized, and bypasses a federally required period for public comment and revisions. It happened just a few days before the resignation of former FDA Commissioner Marty McCarry, who was under pressure from vaping lobbyists. At around the same time, the agency okayed new fruit-flavored vape products. Jennifer King, Washington.
2: President Trump yesterday oversaw the White House swearing in of the new Federal Reserve Chairman. The president said he'd like to see Kevin Warsh's help in stimulating the economy, but he also stresses that the nation's central bank will continue to remain independent. You'll find more on these stories at townhall.com.
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11: 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Or 866-268-4422. Yes, you will reach me. Last week, I got one of the strongest responses I have had in years, making the statement that the best, strongest index annuity product I've seen in my 27-year career has just come out, obviously was the cause of that. I really appreciate the people that reached out to me. It was quite exciting to share with them the best product, like I said, I have seen in my career. It's not exaggeration. It's just the facts. This is a product that has averaged annual returns of 10 to 14% for the past 10, even 20 years. There's no downside market risk. There are no fee options available. No caps, unlimited upside. Participation rates excess of 100%. I'll explain that further in this show. If you want more information, again, it's the best index annuity product I've seen in my 27-year career, and that's not exaggerating. I'm going to share some of the reasons behind why the index annuity products have been getting stronger and stronger, and the common myth, if you want guarantees, you have to give up strong returns, is completely false, is becoming more and more so, and will likely continue to become stronger over the next 5 to 10 years, if not longer, due to long-term bond yields. This is really, really important. I have not heard this shared by many people. I think a lot of the reason behind it is most really do not understand the bond market. Most people have far more experience with the stock market. They're less familiar with the bond market. Therefore, most pay less attention to it. Yet, you really should for several reasons. One, the bond market is much, much larger than the stock market. When I share that fact, many people are very surprised, but it's true. Large institutional investors tend to invest in the bond market. Another reason why most people are not that familiar is the bond market is typically the realm of large institutional investors, companies with billions of dollars to trade, sovereign wealth funds, pension funds, insurance companies, those types of entities. To participate in a bond auction, you typically need to be an institutional investor. Smallest positions are typically $100,000 or more per position. So that immediately knocks out most people, so they just don't have the ability to invest in that market. Let me tell you why you should be concerned about the bond markets right now, and why index products will most likely thrive where many stocks, real estate, and other assets will suffer. We are entering one of the most dangerous bond markets in history. First of all, real quickly, what is a bond? A bond is a debt instrument that's sold typically by a country or a company. It's a way for those entities to raise funds bonds are sold on certain time frames and pay a guaranteed interest rate for that time frame, much like a CD. Typically, a longer-term bond will pay a higher interest rate because the investor, the buyer, is committing to a longer time frame. Again, similar to CDs. The other difference with bonds versus CDs are bonds can be traded. And quite simply, a bond that pays a lower interest rate is worth less than a bond that pays a higher interest rate. Why there's so much concern about the bond market, and particularly the long-term rates? The United Kingdom's 30-year bond has hit the highest level since 1998. Japan's 30-year bond has hit the highest level ever recorded in history. The U.S. 30-year bond has hit the highest level since 2007. These are massive numbers. And one of the primary impacts that these high long-term bond yields is interest rates will be pushed up. You may have heard the Federal Reserve discussing higher for longer, interest rates higher for longer. The reason is quite simple. When you borrow money, the money has to come from somewhere, right? Typically, that will come from an institutional investor, like a bank or a lender, pension funds, insurance companies, etc. If an institutional investor can buy a 30-year bond and get over 5% on it, why would they be willing to loan that money to you on a mortgage for less than that? And the answer is, they won't. That's why longer-term bond yields drive interest rates. It's in competition. Your willingness to pay interest by borrowing money, you're in competition with the government or companies selling bonds that are paying an interest rate to the investor. This is also why 30-year fixed mortgages are tied to the 10-year treasury. Typically, the 10-year treasury plus 2 to 3% gives you the 30-year fixed mortgage rate. 10-year treasuries are now at about 4.5%. This means 30-year mortgages will soon be upwards of 7% again. These higher interest rates are also generally bad for companies because their cost of borrowing to expand and do business increases. This cuts into profitability. So generally speaking, higher long-term bond yields, higher long-term interest rates are bad for the stock market. Also, many people know higher interest rates tends to be negative for real estate. Higher interest rates can improve or enhance precious metals, but gold in particular, world reserve currency status, and general fear in the economy also impact precious metal prices. And right now, precious metals have been on the decline since the beginning of the year after an incredible run-up last year, mostly due to fears of world reserve currency status, which has now dissipated largely due to the petrodollar in the U.S. gaining control of the majority, over 50%, of the world's oil reserves between the U.S. and Venezuela. So you have conflicting impacts on precious metals right now, and the fear levels of the U.S. dollar maintaining dominance as a world reserve currency have dissipated largely. Strength of the U.S. dollar as a world reserve currency is largely tied to the petrodollar. Countries and companies that want to buy oil have to do so in U.S. dollars on the world market. And when you control over half the world oil market, you basically control the market. Now, the things that'll thrive in a higher for longer interest rate environment, a higher long-term bond yield, bank accounts, savings accounts, CDs, dividend-paying insurance policies, index products like index annuities, and IULs, Index Universal Life Policies. Variable annuities, interestingly, will tend to suffer because they're more tied to the markets, which tend to suffer in higher interest rate environment. I'm going to discuss, as I stated earlier, the best index annuity product I've seen in my career, why it's so strong, why it's likely to continue to produce extremely historic levels of returns. We've seen the past 10 to 20 years, literally 10 to 14% average annual returns. We've seen returns of over 20% in 1 year on these index annuity products, for example. Also, very importantly, is these index annuity products and IULs protect against downside market risk. They protect the principal. They guarantee the principal. And when you do lock in a gain, that becomes your new principal. There's also an option that you can lock in gains at any time. Therefore, if you see a strong run-up, you can lock that in and never see your account value go down in a poor-performing market. One of the most common misconceptions about annuities, index annuities in particular, have been their reputation of poor performance. Now, the reason is partly deserved because many index annuity products have performed very poorly because of the indexes they're in. If you had an ETF or a mutual fund and it didn't perform very well, you got low returns, would you blame the mutual fund or ETF industry? No, of course not. You're in a poor performing product. The S&P 500 beats 80% of mutual funds year in and year out. This has been proven and documented for decades. Indexes in index annuity or IUL products, about 80% are poor performers. And I would define a poor performer as something earning, let's say, averaging less than 7% per year over a decade or longer. Certainly some years in there, you'll see strong double digit. We've had clients receive upper 20% returns, high 20% returns in 1 year with no downside risk in poor years, with an average of 10 to 14% on average per year over 10, 15, 20 years even. These products are going to get even stronger and even better because of this bond situation we're in that's worldwide. I'm going to discuss this further and also help you understand why are the long-term bond yields, why are the long-term interest rates on bonds historically high and likely to continue, if not only to stay that way, but to likely continue to increase. And the increase, the long-term bond yields, will most likely increase the returns of many of these index products. It's been the best time in over 40 years, and it's only getting better. Stay tuned in the next segment, and you'll see what I'm talking about.
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11: 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I had somebody reach out to me last week and they suggested I use a different name or not do the Ference with no E on the end. And I appreciate the sentiment, but I thought about it for a while and it's true. My name is unusual. It's actually Hungarian. I've shared this several times in the past. My dad escaped from the Soviets in 1956, risked his life doing so. He was a political refugee, ended up in the United States eventually, became a U.S. citizen, married my mom. I'm half Hungarian, oldest son, got dad's name. It's quite a story. It's quite a heritage, and it's something I'm proud of. My dad was a very proud U.S. citizen the rest of his life. Appreciated the opportunity this country gave him. He was the type of immigrant we want. He became an acoustical engineer, very successful in his field, raised a family, the whole deal. And it's true, when I was younger, as a kid, I hated the name because my name Ference, because it was so different. But as I became an adult, I learned to love the name Ference because it was so different. People remember it. They've probably never met or heard of Ference. And even when I met my wife initially online and the first time we spoke, she said, "Oh my gosh, I thought you would have an accent with your name." I'm like, "No, I was born in Kansas City, Missouri." So I'm as American as it comes, but I have half Hungarian, my dad's heritage, something I'm proud of. I've come to love it. Although I appreciate the sentiment and I appreciate the thought that this listener reached out to me, it's something I don't want to let go or give up. And I understand some people may have a hard time or they may misspell the email. But again, you can go to my website, yourpersonalbank.com. You can go to the app, Your Personal Bank app. You can call me, 866-268-4422. Or if you want to, email me, Ference, F-E-R-E-N-C, at yourpersonalbank.com. And yeah, maybe I might miss a few folks to reach out to me, but I think the risk is worth it. It's important to me, but I appreciate the sentiment. Now back to this issue we have with the bond market right now. This is a really, really big deal. The bond market crisis is intensifying. We are seeing record high yields, interest being paid on long-term bonds worldwide. This type of high bond yields generally for the economy is not typically a good thing. Interest rates will be pushed higher. They'll stay higher for longer. Typically, it's a negative on the stock market in general because higher costs of borrowing reduces companies' profits. Real estate suffers with higher interest rates. Many assets do. Now, there's some that shine. There's always winners and losers. That's one of the things I always point out to people. Winners are bank accounts, savings accounts, CDs, dividend-paying insurance policies, index universal life, and index annuities. Insurance companies primarily invest in these types of assets, and when they get a higher interest rate, it's more profitable, which they're able to pass on to the investor, to the policy owner. Therefore, higher dividends, higher interest. We're already seeing some of the best rates we've seen in 40-plus years. I've shared in the last week or two the best index annuity product has come out that I've seen in my 27-year career, and the future for that industry, for those types of products, has never been brighter, at least not in my lifetime. This is likely going to lead to an economic sea change or a revolution even, if you will. The things that worked in the past, did well in the past, think back most of the past decade, stocks, real estates, things like that, that thrived in that economy are likely going to suffer in the future and vice versa. Super low interest rate environment was great for stocks, real estate, cryptocurrency, etc. It wasn't that long ago if you went into a bank and tried to get you couldn't get a 1% return on a CD, regardless of how long you wanted to invest. Today, there's 4% CDs. That's over quadruple increase, and those are likely going to continue to increase. We have dividend-paying insurance policies that are paying 6.5% now and are on the rise. All predictions show next 5-10 years will continue that way. IULs, index annuities, are already paying some of the highest returns we've seen in 40-plus years. It is the golden era of fixed assets and are on the rise. That is likely to continue for the foreseeable future. Why? Again, it has to do with the long-term bond yields, the interest rates hitting the highest levels we've seen in Japan, for example, ever recorded. United Kingdom, highest we've seen since 1998. In the United States, the highest since 2007. These are significant numbers. If you're borrowing, interest rates are likely going up. If you have a variable interest rate, things aren't going to be pretty, most likely. Why are these bond yields, interest rates so high and climbing? The primary driver behind all this is the Western world has taken on record levels of debt. The United States alone, for example, is approaching $40 trillion in debt. And when a government like the United States prints currency and they spend more than they receive, which we continue to do at about a $2 trillion clip per year, they can't just print the money willy-nilly. They have to sell a bond. Somebody's got to buy that bond. Who buys those primarily are institutional investors, sovereign wealth funds, central banks, pension funds, insurance companies. And Basic Economics 101 tells you that when you have a record amount of supply, what happens? How do you entice? You have a record amount of bonds that you're selling that's on the world's markets. How do the bond sellers, these countries, companies, etc., get the buyers to buy these bonds? Well, they have to raise the interest rates. They have to sweeten the pot. And as more and more of this debt continues to be sold, it continues to push the prices up. We're at the very beginnings of this cycle. That's the scary part and what many of these warnings are sharing. Most predictions are higher for longer. The Federal Reserve has stated that now for a couple of years. Most economists and experts, projections for next 5 to 10 years, at least, if not longer. Why? These governments are not getting their fiscal house in order. They're not getting serious. They're still spending more than they receive, which keeps feeding the fire. Now, I know there's a lot of fear and concern about losing world reserve currency status for the U.S. dollar. I have very little fear of that right now because of the petrodollar. The U.S. does control over half of the world's oil supply between the U.S. and Venezuela. We dominate the world's oil markets now. Therefore, the U.S. dollar's world reserve currency status is quite secure. In fact, recently, China has now started buying oil from the United States even. It's a shocking development. So the world reserve currency status of the U.S. dollar is pretty secure. And that's largely why you're seeing precious metals, gold in particular, dropping in values since the beginning of the year. There was a lot of fear of that last year and why it ran up so much. And that fear is now largely dissipated. But as I've said, fixed assets, bank monies, insurance-type monies, assets that their returns, higher interest rates thrive, those are the things that are going to thrive. And how will you know when this cycle, which I believe we're at the beginning of, as most experts do, how do you know when this cycle is going to start coming to an end? Well, the answer is quite simple. When you start seeing governments, like our federal government, start getting their fiscal house in order, stop spending more than they're receiving, and start balancing their budgets. Right now, does anyone see any sign of that at all? Is Congress cutting back spending at all? The answer is no. So we're nowhere near the end of this cycle. We are at the beginning of this cycle. Now, eventually, those things will happen. Another reason why the world's bonds, long-term bond yields, are increasing is largely because inflation has been coming back. And part of the reason why inflation has been coming back as much as it has to do with the global money supply. In just the last year, the world's money supply has increased over 9%, and much of that comes from China, not the United States. China has increased their money supply by over 13% in the last 12 months. China is now the largest driver of global inflation. So unfortunately, despite the fact that we are not printing money as much as we were before, and with our new Fed chair, likely that will decrease further, will help improve our financial situation. China is pushing the opposite, and that has an effect on the world economy. It also weakens the Chinese yen, which is another factor that will strengthen the dollar. This is why 62% of global fund managers now expect the 30-year bond to hit 6%. Barclays and Citigroup are warning the 30-year treasury could hit 5.5%. And history doesn't repeat itself, but it often rhymes. And you need to be aware of this. When the 30-year treasury hit 5% in 2007, most people ignored that too. 12 months later, they found out what that meant. History is rhyming. The central banks of the world are losing control of global inflation. It's now rising in 27 of the 29 major countries in the world at the same time. This is driving the bond yields up. This is not something the Federal Reserve can stop. In fact, I'm going to encourage you to stay tuned in the next segment because I'm going to share with you what's the most likely scenario of what the central banks, including the Federal Reserve, are likely to do next.
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11: 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Yes, you will reach me. I never fail to be amused when I have somebody reach out to me and they're so surprised that I actually get back with them or sometimes even answer the phone. I had this happen a couple of days ago. If you call, I'm not going to guarantee I'll answer every time. I might be meeting with a client or doing something else, obviously. But if I'm available during normal work hours, I will answer the phone if it rings. And I did this a couple of days ago. This listener, he goes, "Oh my gosh, I can't believe it. You expect you to answer the phone." I'm like, I guess I'm a little old fashioned. I like connecting with people directly. And I do my best to answer the phone when I can and obviously get back with you when I'm unable to. I've even had marketers like for my website, the app, various things, try to convince me to set up a service or these types of things. But once I point out to them that that's one of the key, maybe one of the key differentiators, I like the personal touch. I'm a little old fashioned. I think most people like that too. And if you actually get to talk to a live person and not some machine where you have to push 10 different selections to get to a person or just to even leave a message, that's pretty annoying. Like I said earlier, I'm not able to answer the phone every time. I do my best. But if you leave

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0: As we approach America's 250th, join Franklin in praying for our nation every day. 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
2: When I did the search with him, and we found upwards of 300 products available for him based on his age and the state he was located in. One, he was shocked to see there were so many options. There were dozens of companies. Share with us. I say, look, if you talk to somebody about an index product or any financial product for that matter, and they're not able to show you dozens of companies and hundreds of product options, that pretty much probably tells you they're not independent. The industry states about 90% of agents and advisors are not independent. They work with some organization. Therefore, their product offerings are somewhat limited. They may or may not have the best product available. And then I showed him dozens and dozens of index. There's hundreds of indexes, by the way, folks. And I was able to show him several dozen examples just in a couple minutes, all having no caps. Well, that just kind of floored him. I kind of shocked him, one, by answering the phone. And then we set up a Zoom meeting call and then showing him all the different options available with no fees, no caps, unlimited upside. I had another gentleman I just met with today. In fact, we were comparing an existing index product he had. His return last year after fees, net, net, net, was 1.25%. Now, obviously, that's horrible. The primary reason why his return was so low, it turns out in his case, he had a great index. He was in an S&P 500 index that returned strong double-digit returns last year, yet he had a cap on that, an annual cap, plus fees on top of that. He had rider fees and such, which meant his net return, when it was all said and done, was literally 1.25%. Now, that's even lower than the average that I run into, but it was pathetic. I was able to show him that product I was recommending for him, that if he had invested in that product instead, his return would have been over 20% last year, net, net, net, into his account. The difference was almost 20-fold difference just in 1 year. In his case, he even had a penalty to get out of the old product. The new one paid a bonus, which put him ahead day one. So he had more money in his account day one after the early surrender penalty with the bonus. And if next year turns out to be similar as last year, his returns could easily be over tenfold more. I mean, that's what happened last year. This is the type of thing I run into all the time because, again, index annuity products have increased fixed assets, particularly index annuity products, and improved so significantly because of this long-term bond yield curve. We're seeing historical highs. The reason behind it is real simple. When you give an insurance company money, what do they do with it? They invest it. And primarily, they invested in bonds. Now, what they do typically is they buy the bond and they put it in their safe and they never touch it. That insures and guarantees the principal. The amount of the money you gave them is there. Now, what do bonds do? They pay interest. Insurance companies then buy options with the interest off the bond. Not, again, they never touch the bond itself, the principal. They're only risking the interest off the bond. Now, if you understand options can increase dramatically. You can get a well over 100% increase in an option in a year, in a good year. And even on a small amount of money, that could translate to a solid double-digit return on the overall account. Now, they run the numbers and calculate this. They're very intelligent on how they run this. So if your index, for example, went up 10%, or 20% or whatever that was, they calculate the option return so that you get credited that 10% or 20% or whatever that return was that year. By the way, how do the insurance companies make money on these? Quite simple. The ones with no fees, which many of these products have, no fee, no cap, unlimited upside, 100% or more participation rate in the index, which means you get 100% of whatever the index does or more. Even they enhance it, bonus it, if you will.

0: How do they make money on those types of index strategies? Again, quite simple. Those options often in a good year can return 100, 200, 300% even or more. You're getting credited the gain, whatever the index was, as if you had invested in that index directly. So if it was a 10% return, you would get 10% credited into your account. The overage, the extra, the insurance company keeps. That's their profit, the cost of doing business, and how they pay me, by the way. That way I don't have to charge you fees. I get paid commissions by the companies, which is how most financial people, regardless of what they call themselves or their title, I know they get mad when I share this, but it's true. If a financial person recommends a product to you, you purchase it, they typically get paid by that company. And in most cases, it's in the form of a commission. I get paid the same way. Many financial people also charge fees, money under management, other types of fees. I could, chose not to, 27 years ago now. Done real well, been successful. If you're not getting charged 1% a year, for example, in fees, that means in a decade you got 10% more money, don't you? Without compounding. So that's how the index strategy, how the index products work, the index annuities, IULs, when we're talking about an index strategy with no fees, no cap, unlimited upside, and participation rates upwards of 100% or greater. And there's many of those available. Now, there are other index options that do have fees. Typically, 1% is sort of the high end, the max. And sometimes there's a reason to do a product with a fee because it might be in a better index, higher potential upside. We have a number of products with 1% fee, no cap, unlimited upside, and tremendous participation rate, 180% or more even participation rate. What does that mean? It means if that index went up 10% in a year, you would get credited 18% minus the 1% fee. So your credit into your account would be 17% that year. I had a bunch of clients get that last year, for example, in the last few years, really. Obviously, with a fee structure, one with a fee like that, where they're charging the 1% fee, that's how the company's making money there. I'm generally not a fan of cap products. And the reason behind that is quite simple. A cap is what it exactly sounds like. A cap limits or caps your upside. So unless it's a really high cap, generally I don't recommend it. I find that, again, those limit your upside. And the problem I run into, the negative perception that many index annuities, IULs have obtained over the years is because people are in indexes, either in a poor performing index or they're in a good index, but one with a cap, like this gentleman I shared with earlier, where he had a 4.25% annual cap on an S&P 500 index. I'm sorry, that's pathetic. That's terrible. That means the maximum returns in a year are 4.25%. And that's an index that can easily, in the past year, did well over 20% returns. So you're giving up the difference. That's horrible. Why not get into an index, an S&P type index, where you have no fee, no cap, unlimited upside, and you're receiving close to 100% or even more of the returns? This is real, folks. This isn't exaggeration. This is what I'm dealing with on a weekly basis. This is statements that I'm looking, annual statements from clients, actual returns, net, net, net into their account, because that's what counts. That's what matters, right? What has been credited into your account? And because the long-term bond yields, the interest that these long-term bonds are paying, which is the primary investment tool of most insurance companies, because they're paying more interest, that means they're able to buy more options. The ability to buy more options then increases the returns that the insurance company can pay to the investor. And if long-term bond yields continue to stay strong, which almost everyone believes will be the case, or even will get stronger, that means the returns will increase even further. It was interesting. I had two separate listeners reach out to me last week who were both had been bankers their entire career. Very sophisticated, understood financial tools and products. Both had invested in many, many different financial tools throughout their lifetime, both personally through their banks. One, for example, stated, "I've invested in nearly everything, yet have avoided annuities because of their reputation of poor performance." When I shared, "Don't judge the entire industry due to a poor performing product," and that there's no cap, no fee products available, unlimited upside, that got his attention. When I shared this information, met with these two separate gentlemen, two parts of the country, both career bankers, one of them even mentioned, he goes, wow, why would I consider putting my money at risk to the market? I shared, that's the conclusion many people come to once they really understand how these operate. When you're looking at a product that has averaged 10 to 14% average annual return for 10, 15, 20 years, actual returns, net, net, net, in your account, there's no downside risk because the principal is guaranteed. So in a poor performing year or a negative year, you don't lose. It's tax deferred. So if you leave the money in there and let it grow, you don't pay taxes year to year. It starts to become very appealing for a lot of folks. And why it's become so popular and why even many Wall Street firms years ago would disparage index annuity products and now offer them themselves. I guess it comes down to when you can't beat them, join them, right? Stay tuned in the last segment. I got a few more thoughts about the economy and things that are going on with the markets, with the U.S. consumer that I think you should be aware of and why protecting the downside through an index product could be a very, very good solution for you. So stay tuned. 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
0: 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And yes, you will reach me, much to the surprise of a couple of listeners this past week. I actually even answered the phone when they called. They were shocked, but it's kind of, I have fun with it. I think it's fun. Hey, this is Ferentz. I'm like, are you the guy on the radio? I said, yeah, that's me. And they're like, wow, I can't believe, I mean, you said that on the radio. I'd be able to reach you. I didn't expect you to answer your phone. As I said it earlier, I don't always able to because I'm in a meeting, or if I'm able to, I will, or I'll get back with you. So here's some things we need to be aware of what's going on. The bond markets across the world, the Western world, are climbing. We're seeing historical yields, interest rates on long-term bonds like the 20 and 30-year bonds, highest levels ever recorded in Japan, highest levels in the UK since 1998, highest levels in the US since 2007. So this is a really big deal. And typically speaking, when the bond yields increase like this across the world, that's one of the best predictors of a recession. I'm not rooting for a recession, but we have to face reality. Here's another very strong indicator. Walmart stock dropped recently after the CFO posted a worse than expected outlook. And his statement was simple. Consumers are running out of gas. He went on and stated that higher tax refund masked the higher cost of things in quarter one of 2026. But most of that tax refund money has now run out. The bigger picture is Walmart for the last couple of years has been targeting higher income shoppers specifically because they saw the lower income consumers tapping out. They just couldn't afford the prices of everything. The cumulative increases of inflation over the past 5 years has tapped out many of the lower income consumers. The problem Walmart pointed out, though, was now even the households with over 100K of income, which has been a large part of their growth over the last couple of years, they're starting to pull back. They're starting to be impacted by the higher consumer prices also. This does not bode well. Walmart is probably one of the cleanest signals you're going to get of where the consumer is really at. Also, over 13% of credit card balances in the U.S. are now over 90 days delinquent. Over 10% of student loan balances are 90 days delinquent. And over 5% of auto loans are also over 90 days delinquent. All of these are some of the highest levels ever recorded. This is why hedge fund short positions have nearly doubled since 2024 and have rarely ever been this high. Short positions are even higher today with hedge funds than they were in the meme stock frenzy that occurred back in 2021. Hedge funds are extremely bearish right now, historically so. Another warning sign and concern for if a pullback starts to occur and it could accelerate dramatically is U.S. margin debt has spiked to $1.3 trillion, which is an all-time high. This is leveraged borrowing of stocks. And margin debt now reflects over 5% of U.S. GDP. That is a massive, massive number. There's never been this much leverage in the stock market. That is concerning because if a correction starts to occur and the investor, the fund, is leveraged, because they're leveraged, gains and losses are both exaggerated or multiplied. So if a correction occurs, they have to get out or their losses will mount quickly, which can force something called margin calls, which requires you to close your positions and pay the brokerage firm in 24 hours the difference, the losses. And those can mount quickly and dramatically. This is why the old statement is the markets go up like an elevator but drop like an escalator. It's because of margin debt oftentimes, and we've never seen it higher. And that's why I can't stress enough. Although, yes, with these index annuity and IUL products in the last couple, 3 years, we're seeing the best returns we've seen since the 1970s. It's the golden era of fixed assets. It truly is. Long-term bond yields are allowing these companies to buy more. The long-term bond yields, the interest, the profits these insurance companies are earning are allowing to enhance returns more and more. They're becoming extremely competitive against even direct stock investments. But the big thing is they guarantee the principal. We've had a tremendous run-up in the stock market recently. Typically, those types of run-ups are unsustainable. Corrections occur. Corrections are natural. I get that. But when you add a correction onto historic margin debt, that can exaggerate it further, quickly, dramatically. When you add on top of the likelihood of recession has increased dramatically due to the long-term bond yields worldwide, the consumer is pretty tapped out, according to Walmart. They would know, probably more than almost anyone. Debt is at record levels, whether it's credit card debt or whatever. I'm generally not a doomer and gloomer, if you know what I'm trying to say. But the risk in the short term has elevated and elevated significantly. And the bond market is telling, in fact, the bond market is screaming that fact. And until recently, the stock market is ignored. One of them is wrong. Either the stock market right now is wrong or the bond markets are wrong. And the bond markets are far, far larger than the stock market. Large institutional investors, sovereign wealth funds, insurance companies, pension funds invest in the bond markets primarily. It's usually not wise to bet against the big money. They're not always right, I understand, but the majority of the time they are. And I just want you to understand here, I'm not saying the sky is falling, but what I am saying is the risk is definitely elevated. If you have assets at risk, pulling back on that risk would be extremely wise. Diversification is always wise to minimize risk or mitigate risk. But now the risk has gotten elevated again significantly. And we have products that can allow you to continue to earn tremendous upsides. I've had a number of people make 20, I had one make 27% last year in their index product, but many of them in the 20% plus range last year. Long-term averages of 10, 11, and now even 14% average returns over 10, 15, and 20 years, but no downside risk. The principal's guaranteed, and the gains once locked in are also guaranteed. And there's even an option to lock in the gains at any time you want. You don't have to wait a year. You could do it any time throughout. And I'm going to share one last cycle here that I thought was extraordinarily interesting. If you go back to 1920 and you look at a history of innovation and how the stock market in general responded to the innovation booms and then bust cycles, what you find is about a 24 to 25 year period of innovation. For example, in 1942, modern electronics and early computers drove a 24-year boom. And then there was a 9-year flat down period. And then in 1975 was a 25-year PC boom and internet boom. And then we had a 9-year down period. In 2009, smartphones and then AI, largely technology, drove a 24-year boom. We are at the 24-year period. If this technological cycle repeats itself, then the next 9 to 10 years will be flat or down. Now, it's impossible to predict that. And history doesn't repeat itself, but it often rhymes. This cycle has repeated itself 3 times in the past century. Will it do it again? And if it does, what did you do to protect yourself against it? Did you reallocate some funds, reduce the risk, maybe put them into an index annuity or IUL product so you could continue to gain upside returns when the indexes went up, yet not participate in the downside when they dropped? And then when the recovery does occur again, because it will, you could restart with the greater amount of money from the higher point so you don't have to suffer the loss and then the time it takes to recover from that loss. If the index or markets go down 20, 30, 40%, whatever, how long does it take to get back to even? And did you make any money during that time when it's coming back to even? The answer is no. You're just retracing old ground. Wouldn't it make more sense to not take the hit, keep the funds, and then when the recovery occurs, take advantage of that recovery and move from the higher point? This is why practical personal experience for the past 27 years, when I see folks with good index products, good IULs, good index annuities, strong indexes, typically low or no fees, typically no caps, unlimited upside, strong participation rates, in 5 or 10 year period, oftentimes they have more money than they did investing directly in the markets because they did not participate in the corrections. And if you say that's old news, 2022 alone, the S&P 500 dropped 20% roughly in that calendar year. If you don't believe me, look it up. It came back from that. Of course it did. But if you didn't have to make up the 20% and you went up from the higher number, would you have more money? In many cases, you do. That's the difference of an index product with guarantees and strong returns versus direct investment. Am I saying you should put all your money in there? For some people, maybe. Others, it's a great diversification strategy. If half your money was protected against the downside and we had a correction, wouldn't it be nice to know that at least half your money was protected and you knew that it was there, and when the markets recovered, you could go up from there? The increased bond yields, the high interest on the long-term bonds, is happening worldwide. It's quickly becoming a crisis. Federal Reserve doesn't have much control, or central banks, of long-term yields. They have impact on the short-term yields. Not only do the central banks will likely not cut rates because inflation has been increasing, China's been printing money like crazy, there's more money in the world market than ever. Many are saying that the central banks are likely will raise rates next, which likely will have a pretty devastating impact on the markets. The stock market in particular. Protect yourself. 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
6: News this hour from Town Hall, I'm Mary Rose. The new chairman of the Federal Reserve sworn in Friday, Kevin Warsh, set to succeed Jerome Powell. Laura Winters reports.
7: The new Fed chair, Kevin Warsh, sworn in at the White House by Supreme Court Justice Clarence Thomas. President Trump at the event telling reporters,
8: "Thankfully, unlike some of his predecessors, Kevin understands that when the economy is booming, it is that's a good thing. We don't have to go crazy. Just let it boom. We want it to boom."
7: Laura Winters reporting.
6: There are reports on developments in a deadly overdose case in New Mexico. Correspondent Jennifer King has the story.
9: Authorities say fentanyl and methamphetamine were found at a house where New Mexico responders got sick after answering an overdose call. Steve McLaughlin is the chief medical officer for University of New Mexico Hospital.
10: When someone's exposed to an opioid or like fentanyl, initially they will often become drowsy. They can actually become unconscious. And then we see their breathing slow down and that they can, in fact, stop breathing.
9: Mika and Georgia Rascon were identified as two of the three people in the house who died. A fourth person who was unresponsive and one of the responders who became sick were still hospitalized as of Friday. Mountaineer Mayor Peter Nieto says authorities were called to the house by a worried co-worker of one of the victims. The investigation is still ongoing. I'm Jennifer King.
6: Kyle Busch died after severe pneumonia progressed into sepsis, resulting in rapid and overwhelming associated complications. Dakota Hunter, vice president of Kyle Busch Company, said the family received the medical evaluation on Saturday. Busch, a two-time NASCAR champion, died at 41 on Thursday, a day after passing out in a Chevrolet simulator. Sepsis is considered a life-threatening medical emergency that occurs when the body has an extreme overactive response to an infection, causing the immune system to damage its own tissues and organs. More on these stories at Town Hall.
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6: The human smuggling case involving Kilmer Abrego Garcia has been dismissed.
13: Abrego Garcia was mistakenly deported to El Salvador last year. It became an embarrassment for the Trump administration when the order was given to return Abrego Garcia to the U.S. He claimed the administration was vindictive, and the federal judge agreed. Abrego Garcia is a Salvadoran citizen with an American wife and child who has lived in Maryland for years, but he immigrated to the U.S. illegally as a teenager. The Justice Department vowed to appeal, calling the judge's order wrong and dangerous. I'm Ed Donahue.
6: A day after Caitlin Clark was a late scratch because of a back injury, the Indiana Fever received a warning from the WNBA for not reporting the injury sooner. Clark missed Wednesday's 90-73 victory over Portland. The Fever disclosed Clark's injury less than 2 hours before tip-off. Breaking news, townhall.com. Cocoa prices are going down and real chocolate is making a comeback.
14: Hershey is going back to the way things used to be. No more smaller bars, extra wafers, and chocolate alternatives. They're putting the cocoa back in, and others may follow suit, as a slump in bean prices since 2024 makes the traditional treats more profitable. A near 70% slide in cocoa futures from late 2024 promises lower shelf prices for consumers and a partial reversal away from chocolate alternatives made with too little cocoa to qualify as chocolate. I'm Bill Alexander.
6: SpaceX's newest and biggest Starship will have to wait at least another day before launching on a test flight from Texas. The launch team got within a half minute Thursday evening of sending the mega rocket on a space skimming journey halfway around the world, but a series of last minute problems forced a delay. More on these stories at townhall.com.
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18: 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She is the founder of Village Public Health, a youth-centered organization rooted in creating exclusive spaces for young people to thrive mentally, emotionally, and physically, especially to those historically underserved populations. 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It is with great pleasure I welcome to the table the service-driven, compassionate, well-educated, entrepreneur and practitioner of all things well-being and good health, Dr. Quinetta Mumford. Hello.
19: Hello. Thank you for having me.
18: Glad you came. I met you at some conference and was just excited to talk to you and hear about your passion and all you do, and asked you to come on the show, and thank you for coming. So you grew up with a bunch of strong, smart women in your family. Tell us about your grandmother and your mother and how they helped shape who you are and what you're doing today.
19: Very good. So my grandmother is definitely the core of my being and what drives me. I watched this very tiny Black woman carry so much power in her voice. I mean, she had the voice of authority, and she was so tiny. When she said something, you knew that she meant business. But that's really not the biggest thing. The kindness and compassion and the tenacity that she had is what keeps me going, keeps me focused. It reminds me that I can do anything that I commit to and have to because I told her I would.
18: Why do so many people in your culture, the Black culture, love their grandmothers so much?
19: Because grandmothers love so hard.
18: They do. I kind of am jealous that the grandmothers don't raise the white kids' kids.
19: That's an interesting perspective because mm-hmm. that's really what it comes down to.
18: Oh, yeah. Oprah talks about it all the time.
19: I called my grandmother Mama.
18: Yeah.
19: I call my mama by her name.
18: Oh, that's weird.
0: I love that.
19: Yeah, I do. I call her by her name because when it came to my mother was a single mother and I spent a lot of time with my grandmother. That's where I got the warmth, the nurturing, but also where I got discipline with kindness, right? It was firm, but it was kind. Mm-hmm. I knew what the expectation was after the consequence.
18: I think the grandmothers are just wiser.
19: Yes.
18: They're more patient.
19: Yes.
18: They've seen the fruits of their labor, what they did right, what they did wrong with their own kids. Mm-hmm. And it seems like in the Black culture, there's a lot of women that are single women and they need their mothers while the women are still out working and, providing for the family. So the grandmothers come in with their age old wisdom and their kind hearts, but they're smart.
19: So I think grandmothers are able to provide that nurturing mm-hmm. that a lot of mothers cannot because they are actually busy with trying to do all of the other things. They're busy trying to provide. So they are being a mother. They are not just what most people would consider being the father, mm-hmm. bringing in the bacon and cooking it. Mm-hmm. Like a lot of Black mothers are doing that. Mm-hmm. They're having to go out and do the grit work as opposed to being able to do the warm and fuzzy work. Mm-hmm. And so that's where grandmothers come in. Grandmothers come in and they give the hugs and they give the gentleness. Whereas mom is making sure you have the things that you need.
18: Well said. Faith's important to you.
19: Yes.
18: Isn't it?
19: Faith is very important to me.
18: And education is important to you.
19: Absolutely.
18: You're a single mother, speaking of single mothers, and your daughter works with you. You know, when I was watching her on TV, with you doing interviews I thought of her as kind of your age advocate because she's young and
19: yes.
18: you work with young people.
19: Yes.
18: Talk about working with your mother, about education and faith and how they all kind of tied together. Cause you were the first person to ever go to college in your family, right? And then you went to a lot of college.
19: I did. I went to a lot of college.
18: Why was that important to you?
19: Yes. Well, let me say this. My mom did go to college. She just didn't finish. My mom and my aunts and uncles were very blessed that my grandfather served in the Vietnam War. So they had benefits. They were provided an opportunity to go to college. However, she had my brother and she had me. And so she did not finish then. She did later on go on and finish. So when it comes to that, faith, family, and finance, when I think about
18: faith,
19: my core.
18: Family and finance.
19: Yep. When I think about my core, I dropped off education because I'm done educating. Like I'm tapped out. Mm-hmm. The doctorate is it. Maybe. Maybe.
18: You love to learn. I can tell you love to learn.
19: I love to learn. So faith, family, finance, and education. And that's the core values that I teach my children. Without faith, none of those other things align. You have to keep family first. When you lose the grandmother of your family, that often tends to break the family down. I see that in my family. And so what I'm teaching my children is that it's important that they stay true to one another and that they value one another and that they, if something was to happen to me, the expectation is that they stay connected and that they love one another and support one another. And so I make sure that that is very front and center in my household because I'm close to some of my siblings, not close to some of the others. And I don't like that.
18: Right.
19: Because you should, your sisters and brothers are your first best friends. They should be your forever best friends. And that's what I'm trying to teach my kids.
18: And honestly, if something was to happen to you and you needed a handout or a hand up, you could go to your friends all day long. They might quit answering the phone.
19: Exactly.
18: But your family would feel obligated to help you.
19: Yep.
18: They really would.
19: Mm-hmm.
18: There's something about that bloodline that that makes you feel guilty if you don't do it. I guess
19: right. Exactly. Exactly.
15: Spoken like somebody from a big family.
19: Yes.
18: You are a wonderful writer. And this is a lead in. So most people fill out those forms that, to our listeners, we send out forms to all of our guests. We ask them these questions to fill out. Some of them do it. Some of them don't. Yep. Some of them slap something together that's not much. I don't think I've ever had anybody fill it out as eloquently or as complete and as long as you did. And it was beautiful. And it really was like reading poetry. And I want to read to our listeners what you wrote in one of your questions that you were asked. My children are the heart of everything I do. They are both my mirror and my motivation. My oldest reminds me of how far I've come. And my younger two keep me grounded in the joy and innocence of discovery.
15: Yeah. Yeah, that is like poetry.
18: It is like poetry. Mm-hmm. So one of the questions also was about family and how family, you know, played a part in your life, which we've been talking about. And so you write again. So yes, my family absolutely contributed to my success, not by clearing a path, but by walking with me as I built it. Their presence, their prayers, and even their needs have shaped my resilience and inspired me to create spaces where other families can thrive too.
19: Yes, I think it's important to note that when I say that one's my mirror and then the other one's helping me navigate. So my daughters are 21 and 4. I'm 21 and 6. My son is 4. Right. So when I look at my 21-year-old, that is the resemblance of the struggle that my mother had. Right. But now that I've evolved and I have a 4 and a 6-year-old, they're getting a different mom.
18: Yeah. Mm-hmm.
19: I'm able to raise them from a different perspective. They're getting a calmer mom. They're getting a gentle mom. They're getting what my grandmother was to me mm-hmm. on purpose. Mm-hmm. And that's mm-hmm. the thing. I'm very intentional about the little kids mm-hmm. because I see the reflection of my oldest.
18: I bet you and your daughter, they were best friends.
19: Yeah. Oh, that's my homie. For sure. That's my little homie.
15: That's very similar to you, Mom.
18: I know. I totally related to everything she said. Mm-hmm. When you're young, you're just running in every direction. Mm-hmm. You're doing your career. You're doing everything. And I wouldn't give that up for anything.
19: I wouldn't either.
18: And I kind of a little bit worry about all these women and men and couples that put off having children mm-hmm. to late in life. Because now that I have grandchildren, you put it off very late. You don't get to enjoy your grandkids. You're missing the biggest, best part of parenting.
15: Maybe a little selfish.
18: Oh, a little? My whole life is about me. What do you mean?
19: She earned that.
15: She's right. Yes.
18: Thank you.
19: She earned it.
18: Thank mm-hmm. you. Mm-hmm. The origin story. So tell our listeners who may not really know you what inspired you to get into public health in the first place. And then you founded the Village Public Health in 2018. But I think you went to school about science and health and realized there was a gap.
19: Yes.
18: So talk about that.
19: So I'll actually kind of allude to how I got to Arkansas. I came to Arkansas with Tennessee Valley Authority to work on a project in Pine Bluff. It was the first time that I was able to engage with community health because we were doing some work at the arsenal that resulted in smoke coming off the smokestacks that was alarming the community. So they had a community meeting. I did not like that the community had a lot to say, but didn't necessarily know how to properly advocate for themselves. So since I was going to be at work 60 hours a week, I decided, well, I'll go get a master's degree in public health because I'm going to be part of the solution. So in getting my master's degree, I was then introduced to the Marshallese population. The Marshallese population comes from the Marshall Islands. Mm-hmm. They are permitted to come to the United States because of things that we've done to their island that was making them sick. And so now we allow them to come into the United States and take up residence, but they don't have all the liberties that we have. And they are a very close-knit culture. They are very private. They value church. As a public health practitioner, learning how to go in and do things with people, not to them, and not for them, I accredit my work with the Marshallese population in my understanding of that, and is really a foundation to how I do work with young people. I don't do work to them. I don't do work for them. That's why they work for me, so that they can guide me on how to help them.
15: Love that.
18: You first founded the Mumford & Associates in 2018 to provide health education with local physicians. So you've gone, so just to help me with the timeline, you've gone to Pine Bluff, mm-hmm. you're working on the smokestacks, you're advocating for the people in Pine Bluff. What'd you discover about that before we move on?
19: So I did that work for quite a while. I couldn't really use my voice because I didn't have the appropriate degrees. I'll say this as a plug. Degrees are to get you a seat at the table. It's your character that will allow you to shake the table. So while I was there, I wasn't able to do much. It was where the fire was lit in me that I wanted to be an advocate for those that didn't know how to use their voice. I wanted to teach them how to. And so that's when I went and got my master's in public health. I went from the arsenal to the Department of Health. I started in the Department of Health in the lead-based paint prevention program. And so there, my job was to address children who had elevated blood lead levels. So
18: is that still a thing?
19: It is still a thing. And it's a big thing in Arkansas. And the reason why is because majority of our housing stock is old. And so it's going to be that older housing stock that poses a risk. And more than likely in our rural, lower income areas where people have not had the funds to renovate. And so what I would do is I traveled across the state. I traveled, if a child showed up in our database as a case with elevated blood lead levels, I would go to their house, to their school, wherever I needed to go in order to identify the source of exposure, because your clinician is going to treat your symptoms. Yeah. But with lead poisoning, you have to get rid of the cause. And so I bridged the gap between clinical medicine and environmental health by developing a program where we would go out and run lab tests to identify the source of exposure, communicate that back to the physician so that then we could help mitigate the source of exposure.
18: Are they eating the paint?
19: Yes. In some cases, kids are eating the paint.
18: Because if it's just steel, you're not eating it.
19: If the paint is intact, it's not harmful. It's when you start to get paint chips, when you start to have it in the soil. Sometimes when kids are missing key nutrients, they will eat the paint. Oh. Or, you know, lead paint is sweet, by the way.
18: Oh, it has
19: a sweet taste. Oh. And so people, the kids will eat the paint because it's sweet.
15: Mm-hmm.
19: Yep. In fact,
18: as a kid, colorful.
19: As a kid, I used to chew on my bed frame, and my parents would try to get me, and my mom and my aunt would try to get me to stop. And they tell me that all the time. It's like, yeah, I used to chew on the bed. And I'm like, y'all, that bed probably had lead in it. I probably got some developmental delays because of lead poisoning. Y'all don't even know it.
15: Oh my God.
19: I'm just masking them. Interesting.
15: So full circle, huh?
19: Full circle. Yes. So that's how I made the transition from working in environmental health solely to actually working for the health department.
18: So when did you decide that you wanted to go from working with the health department, or what was the path to get to founding in 2018 Mumford & Associates?
19: I always knew that I would be an entrepreneur. So while I was working at the health department, I decided to go ahead and establish Mumford & Associates, because although I was using a lot of my skills, I was not using all of them. And I believe in using everything that God puts in you and everything that you pay Sally Mae for. Student loans.
15: Yeah.
19: Yes.
18: Okay.
19: You got it now. You got to get your money's worth. So I started working with physicians that had patients that were not compliant. They were not following the treatment protocols. And there are various reasons why people don't follow their treatment protocols. I'll give you an example. If you want me to take medicine 3 times a day, but I am food insecure, the medicine makes me sick. I've got to choose between getting sick or feeling okay, because either way, I don't got enough food. Right. Mm-hmm. And so I wanted to start working with physicians to try to address some of the complexities that come along with wellness. A lot of people think that it's all about clinical care. Well, you can give me the prescription, but if you don't address the environment that I'm in, or my mental stability, or I have financial concerns, then I still got a problem. And so by me going into the office, we're able to look at the person as a whole person and address some of their other concerns. And in turn, our patients were more compliant because they had someone else to talk to. They didn't just have the 20-minute visit with the doctor, because I checked in on them, you know, throughout between their doctor visits.
18: Did they come to you, or you went to them?
19: I actually had an office in the doctor's office. So we had a pathway. They would get their vitals. They would see the doctor, they'd get their results, and then they would come see me. We'd go over what the doctor said and clarify a path forward and when I would follow up with them.
18: And then you said, I want to start my own business.
19: Yeah. Well, that was part of my, that was the initial of me starting
18: that
19: my own practice.
18: That was your original
19: that
18: business.
19: That was my original business. And during the pandemic, I started to realize how much of an impact the pandemic was having, not only on my child, but on other children in terms of their mental health. Mm-hmm. And so I decided I would get certified as a mental health provider, right? I provide youth mental health first aid training. So I'm a mental health first aid provider. And my first class, my very, very first class, it filled up. Within a month, I had trained over 100 people. There were tons of people from youth serving organizations, lots of judges, lots of even mental health professionals that was like, what our kids are enduring, we don't recognize. We are definitely in a crisis. Our kids are suffering. And so seeing the number of classes I was able to provide, I just kept going. And so I pivoted from working with adults to solely working with children, which is why the business changed from Mumford & Associates to Village Public Health, because it's my goal to create the village that we're currently missing. When we grew up, we could run around the neighborhood and we were safe because everybody was essentially our caregiver. Our kids don't have that nowadays.
16: There's no more village.
19: There's no more village. And so I'm putting a village back into the community.
18: It's a great place to take a break. When we come back, we'll continue our conversation with Dr. Quinetta Mumford, founder of Village Public Health in Little Rock, Arkansas. We'll be right back.
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18: Thank you again, Gray. We're speaking today with Dr. Quinetta Mumford, founder of Village Public Health, a youth and young adult health care organization with a fresh approach. Okay, here's your challenge. Arkansas has been rising in the rates of STIs among young people. Is it STDs or is it STIs?
19: So they use them interchangeably.
18: You're just trying to mess me up. And I've got another acronym I got to learn.
19: Yeah. So we'll just be consistent and we'll say STIs.
18: Transmitted infection versus sexually transmitted diseases.
19: Well, let me ask you a question.
18: Okay, shoot.
19: How do you feel when someone has a disease?
18: Yeah, I figured you were going to say that. Mm-hmm. Yeah, I'd rather have an infection.
19: You'd rather have an infection. Are you more empathetic?
18: I'm less scared.
19: There you go. You're less scared. Mm-hmm. When we talk about someone having an infection as opposed to... It's curable. There you go. And so the reframing and shift to STIs is about reducing the stigma.
18: Arkansas's STIs are on the rise, but the nation's STIs are declining. So what do you think is the biggest contributor to this gap, and how is the Village Public Health, your business, working to close it?
19: All right. When we talk about STIs specifically, we're going to specifically talk about gonorrhea and chlamydia. When we look at the gonorrhea and chlamydia rates in Arkansas, it's predominantly among 13 to 24-year-olds. And to be even more specific, it's the majority of our cases in Arkansas are amongst 13 to 24-year-olds that are Black. So they need some education, but not just education. They need culturally relevant education. When you look at health education and even prevention for STIs, gonorrhea and chlamydia cases are predominantly occurring amongst 13 to 24-year-olds in our state. On our books, our legislation says sex education is not required. And if you do teach it, you must teach abstinence. They not abstaining.
18: Yeah.
19: Because they got STIs. But on top of that, we got high teen pregnancy rates, which is problematic. We want to take away Medicaid, but the kids are having babies. Now, this past year, we mandated that students learn about adoption, but they don't have to learn how not to get the baby. If we would prevent the pregnancy, we wouldn't have to put the baby up for adoption. I just want to know why. My opinion is that we have to get real. And although we are in the Bible Belt, our kids do have sex.
18: Thank you.
19: And so,
18: just, come on, let's quit putting our head in the sand.
19: Let's stop
18: putting
19: our...
18: They're
19: going to have sex. Teen pregnancies have been pretty consistent. And even when we see rates decrease, is still of concern because of the population that is being impacted. If you start between the age of 13 to 24, you got a long time to have sex. Mm-hmm. Like, you're going to be doing a lot of sex. But if you don't teach sex education, so if your kids didn't learn sex education and you didn't learn sex education and your mama didn't learn sex education, just generationally, what are we supposed to learn the facts? Mm-hmm. What are we supposed to get it from?
15: Yeah.
19: If it's not in the text, if you're not being taught at school and nobody else is talking to you and we shame and we still act like kids don't have sex, where are they supposed to learn it? Your mama can't teach you what she wasn't taught. And so that's where Village Public Health comes in.
18: Yeah. Boy, it's a complex issue.
19: And so it makes it difficult.
18: What's at stake if we don't take action?
19: If we don't take action, not only are we going to see that Arkansas is one of the states that gets ending the HIV epidemic dollars because of our high burden of HIV.
18: Really?
19: Right? So we got STIs. When we have STIs, that puts us at risk for HIV because that means that you're not learning from your risky behaviors. And so your risk is elevated. If we do not invest in educating our youth, we will not swing the pendulum on our current trends, but those trends are likely to increase as well. So, but I want you to keep in mind the data that we're looking at, those are cases. In order to be a case, that meant you had to go to the doctor. There are a lot of young people that are potentially asymptomatic that don't have the knowledge base or the resources in order to become a case. That means that they went to the doctor and they had a test and it was verified. So if we got people that are running around asymptomatic, then what do we think we're going to have in the long run? So there's some complexity that we just need to educate, not just the young people. It's not enough to educate just the young people. We have to educate the entire system. Our parents need parenting education on how do I engage in these conversations? If my child is non-binary, if my child is transgender, sex is sex. Everybody's going, regardless of how you identify, regardless of who you decide to love, sex is something that you're probably going to partake in. And so we have to get our, like you said, head out the sand and make sure that we're not just being culturally relevant, but we're being inclusive and we're covering all sex.
18: Love it. You built a portfolio and lead initiatives called Vibe Safe Resilience Lab, Pinky Promise Pathways. You know, I love a little alliterations.
19: Yes.
18: Could you walk us through what each of these program does and the impact that you're seeing?
19: So the Vibe Safe campaign is our sexual health campaign. We travel across the state. We go to any organization that is willing to have us. We've been to churches. We've been to schools. We've been to the detention center. Wherever we can go, if you invite us, we will come. What we bring to you is you get to decide. If you just want a 1 hour education session, you got it. If you want a 4 hour session, you got it. You want us to do 8 hours, you can have that too. You want to do multiple weeks of sessions, we can do that too.
18: How many boys you got working for you?
19: It varies. We have anywhere from 4 to 10 at any given time. We are blessed to have some great partnerships. Right now I have 4 young people that are with me from Pulaski County Youth Services. Again, I want young people. I hire 13 to 24-year-olds so I can get ambassadors from the schools. So if you want to do your 75 community service hours, I want you to do it in a meaningful way. You come tell me what matters to you, and then you tell me how you want to get it done, and I fund it. I'll help you get it. We get there. So we're able to tap into some of the systematic opportunities in order to keep a flow of young people, but that's important because our initiatives are meant to be youth-led.
18: Mm-hmm. All right. Resilience Lab.
19: So the Resilience Lab is a 6-month health coaching program in partnership with Mosaic Templars. What they get is monthly group sessions and bi-weekly one-on-one health coaching sessions with me. And what we do is navigate the complexities of the transition from adolescence to adulthood. That comes from your mental wellness, your financial, like what do you want to do? Like, do you want to go to college? How are you going to get there? You need to go. All the things. I help them roadmap to their next level.
18: Mm-hmm. Pinky Promise Pathways.
19: Pinky Promise Pathways.
18: I love the name of that.
19: Is my baby. A comprehensive sex education curriculum that I am designing in partnership with my Mira.
18: Your daughter.
19: With my oldest daughter, but also with my baby girl.
18: Oh, so. Really?
19: in this comprehensive sex education, what you're getting is my knowledge base as a public health practitioner, McKinsey's lived experience, and then a toolkit that Nova is actually helping us design for girls that are 6 to 12 year old.

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2: Asian. They're like, oh, you just want to talk to the kids about having sex. I'm like, y'all, sex education start way before that. We got to talk about consent. Uh-huh. We got to talk about boundaries. We got to talk about power dynamics. Mm-hmm. And if you want to, why is power dynamics part of this discussion? Go to the news. Look at the number of cases where we have teachers or coaches that are engaging in activities that young people are not ready for because they don't know that it's not okay.
3: Mm-hmm. And you need to talk about that stuff when everything's weird.
2: Yes.
3: I mean, potty training's weird. You just start talking about all the body functions early.
4: Think about how young children are when they start asking where babies come from.
2: Yes.
4: I mean, like, it that's just a part of that conversation.
2: And we start to tell them that it comes from the stork.
3: That's so stupid.
2: That is like what, like, and then at what point? And so by the time you try to course correct on telling them that the baby came from the stork, now they think you a liar.
3: Well, they're traumatized.
4: They're too old and they're traumatized.
2: Yeah. They're like,
4: they learned on the playground.
3: One girl cried on the playground and refused to believe it.
4: Yeah.
3: So you talked about meeting youth where they are in schools, churches, detention centers. What have you learned about teaching young people where they are? And can you share a story where the approach made a difference? Do you have a success story out there?
2: Yes.
3: Tell me one.
2: So first of all, it's not, the success comes from what I learned from them. One of the biggest projects that we did this last year was working in the detention center. We would go over to Pulaski County and work with those young men and young women weekly. And so the conversation, one, young people want facts. That's one of the takeaways.
3: They want
2: to know the truth. They want to know that they are getting information from a reputable source. But also they don't want to be judged when they're sharing. They want to be able to have a space where they can be seen, heard, and understood without adults trying to mold them into what they think they're supposed to be. And so we give them the freedom to share. And I'll just be quite honest with you. You're like, oh, they're cussing. It's okay. That's fine. If that's your artistic expression, do that. Because I want to get to the essence of you. I'm not trying to get the textbook version or the prim and proper version. I want to get the real you, because when you go out and you're taking these risks, you're showing up as your real self. And so I want to educate you from that perspective. So that's what, I mean, really, we're just learning to let kids be and to not try to control the situation, but to be fluid enough to follow their lead.
3: So when do you feel like you've succeeded? When you've done an event and you walk away, when do you say to yourself, oh, I really nailed it that time? Is there some mark that you, a bar that you can just recognize, or is it always a moving target?
2: So what we always do pre and post assessment. So anytime we see knowledge change, that's a difference. That's a measure for us. But the qualitative data means a lot more to me. It's when the students are writing notes on their own free will and letting us know how we impacted them. When they change from the beginning of class where they're closed off and they're like, they don't want to hear anything, to the end of class where they are openly sharing and they're telling us how we've shifted their mindsets. That's what I think we want. I get the biggest joy when I see young men, particularly young Black and brown men, in the course and realize that their body matters and that they have value and that they don't want to just go out here and take these risks, particularly sexual risks, because that's not the cool thing to do, because they're putting themselves in jeopardy in their health and well-being. So seeing that shift in value, that's what matters. That's why we do the work.
3: So how do you make a living doing this?
2: So
3: this is a full-time job for you, right?
2: It is a full-time job for me. So we offer health coaching. So there are some individuals that can pay for this. Not all of our services are grant funded. Some of them are private pay. We also have some contracts. Our biggest contract is actually with the Oakland Unified School District. So in addition to sexual health and wellness and all things adolescents, we also do service youth serving organizations. So particularly

0: for Oakland. We help them with their school readiness for the
1: Oakland, California,
0: mm-hmm. for the after school program. We want to make sure that they have proper emergency preparedness. So we do a lot of training in Oakland and other areas, just helping organizations make sure that they can provide safe, nurturing environments for young people.
1: What about the Delta region? Don't you work in the Delta region?
0: We do work in the Delta region. A lot of our work in the Delta region is grant funded.
1: One of the things that I saw that you did that I watched an interview with you is you talked about trying to teach parents about testing and prevention.
0: Mm-hmm.
1: And instead of thinking of it as testing and prevention, you said it's self-care.
0: It's self-care.
1: How do you get them to buy into the testing, like you said? Because a lot of people don't want to go to the doctor and they don't want to find out.
0: Honestly, you got to reframe the narrative and you've got to get to know your audience. So all of our, everything that we do, we curate it based on who we're serving. So if we are servicing a church group, we are going to make sure that we tie in faith and that we show them how to make the connection.
1: And how do church groups what do church groups think about you coming in there and talking about sex?
0: Actually, we've had a lot of pastors that have challenged me to make sure that I am reframing it in a way that I can fill the gaps that they cannot. Because there are some things that people have a certain level of respect that they're going to be closed off when they come to that pastor, right? And they realize that. And so the pastors are inviting me in, and they're actually schooling me on, okay, you said that good, but in order for it to resonate, I need you to think about this. And so them challenging me helps me refine my approach in reaching the faith-based community.
1: Yeah, that seems like a tricky spot. All right, this is a great place to take a break. We've been speaking today with Dr. Quinyetta Mumford, founder of Village Public Health in Little Rock, Arkansas, a youth-centered organization rooted in creating inclusive spaces for young people to speak openly about self-care and sex, a pathway to thrive mentally, emotionally, and physically, especially to those historically underserved populations. Still to come, opportunities from her minority-led nonprofit of the year, the Village Public Health Training Center, with certification opportunities for young people seeking a career in healthcare, and questions from our listeners. We'll be right back.
2: Here's a brilliant announcement in the world of performing arts in Central Arkansas. The historic Dreamland Ballroom in downtown Little Rock is now home to Arkansas Festival Ballet. Taborian Hall on 9th Street is home to Arkansas Flag and Banner, and the Dreamland Ballroom, which is on the top floor. And that Dreamland Ballroom will now be the official performance venue for Arkansas Festival Ballet, as well as still being available for weddings, tours, and events. Carrie McCoy, owner of Flag and Banner and lifelong supporter of the art of dance, said, "Combining our love of ballet and service to our community is a dream come true."
1: We're speaking today with Dr. Quinyetta Mumford. I like to call her Dr. Q, founder of, and that could be for cute.
0: Yeah.
1: She is cute. A founder of the Village Public Health, a youth and young adult healthcare organization and nonprofit training center with a fresh approach to conversations about self-care and career opportunities. So in 2018, you founded the Village Public Health, which we've been talking about. And now you have a nonprofit arm, the Village Public Health Training Center. And I just want to say something here as a marketing guru, which I think I am. I'm so modest.
3: Go ahead.
1: So you talked about all these arms you had before, the
0: Pinky Promise
1: and the Resilience Lab,
0: mm-hmm.
1: and another one,
0: BioSafe campaign,
1: but they're all under the Village Public Health.
0: Mm-hmm.
1: I need to let you know this. I had a hard time connecting the dots that all of those were part of the Village Public Health program. And so to me, when you start renaming stuff, it starts to get disjointed. And I haven't told you this yet, Gray, but I just recently, started a new, limited liability corporation for this bar that I'm going to have downstairs.
0: Mm-hmm.
1: And I registered under the name Carrie Lewes, a name that my mother gave me that I thought was really cute to name my bar after my mother's pet name for me.
0: Yes.
1: But I realized that the Dreamland Ballroom is on the third floor and that Carrie Lewes is going to be the bar on the second floor, and that there's this disconnect because everybody's going to say, well, where's Carrie Lewes? And they're going to say at the Dreamland Ballroom. And then I'm going to have to spend money trying to educate everybody that Carrie Lewes is part of the Dreamland Ballroom's building. And so, Gray, Son Gray, I have decided to not use Carrie Lewes Incorporated name, but we're going to do business as the Dreamland Ballroom Bar.
3: Sure. Yeah, because so that you get...
1: So I don't have to educate everybody that that is a part of this organization.
0: Yes.
2: At this point in the conversation, we're going to butt in here just a second and explain that the eventual name, the one that's being used now for that bar in Taborian Hall at the home of flagandbanner.com, is actually the Dreamland Lounge. And it's open for soft opening hours already this weekend, Friday and Saturday, 5 to 10 p.m. On May 28th through 30th, it'll be open 5 to 10 p.m. And the same with June 4th through the 6th. And again on June 20th for Juneteenth. That way you'll be able to see what creation Carrie has come up with. And the name is the Dreamland Lounge. Now back to our conversation with Kenyatta Mumford.
1: And so when I was putting this together as a marketing person, I wanted to give you my feedback. But
3: you giving feedback? What?
1: But I did have a problem going, is that in the same company? Is that a different company? Is that something else? So I thought of it, if you, everything could start with the Village Labs, the Village this. Like you did, the nonprofit arm is called the Village Training Center. I completely knew what that meant.
0: Exactly. So those are initiatives.
1: And is that different?
0: Mm-hmm. So they're not actually, like, they're not individual companies. They're just initiatives that we do. So we'll say, hey, it's a the Resilience Lab, a Village Public Health Initiative. Like, well, that's always our sub.
1: So that makes it easier to get a nonprofit to get some sort of a why does that?
0: Well, because those are just initiatives that are funded under the for-profit. When we talk about the relationship with the nonprofit is our training center. That's how I bring in bodies and how I'm able to make sure that I have staff, mm-hmm. but they converge. I never used a training center as a business name. I always use Village Public Health. Yeah. That's why the initiatives live up under Village Public Health, mm-hmm. and the workers come from the training center because that's how we're able to train them at no cost. That's it's meant to all converge together.
1: Yeah. So you, in 2018, you founded the Village Public Health, and now the nonprofit arm of that is the Village Public Health Training Center. Let's talk about why creating this workforce development arm is so important to the next step of your organization.
0: Awesome. So I had the privilege of transitioning from the Department of Health to the CDC Foundation, and I supported the New Mexico Department of Health. And what I realized as their chief informatics officer was that our public health workforce is aging, but our public health workforce is also tired. And a lot of people are leaving post-COVID and just funding changes. A lot of things are shifting. But public health is where you live, work, play, learn, worship, and grow. So it's not going anywhere. It's important that we continue to get young people to see the value of community and the importance of staying in their community, specifically when we talk about our rural areas, specifically when we talk about the Delta, where we see a lot of out-migration. The goal is to get those young people to see the value in their environment and want to go back there. And so that's why I developed the training center, so that I can show them how they can swing the pendulum on some of the things that they don't like in their communities.
1: Well, and you can use them as your human resources.
0: Yes.
1: To go out and get experiential knowledge by working mm-hmm. in your workshops with the community.
0: That's exactly what
1: they
0: do.
1: And they get certifications, don't they? Can you tell us what the Youth Community Health Worker Certification or the Public Health Ambassador program is and how that prepares young
0: yes.
1: people?
0: So all of our ambassadors go through the Morehouse College of Medicine Youth Community Health Worker program. It provides them with a knowledge base in order to understand how to go and do things with the community, not to the community. They learn everything from advocacy to public health communication, understanding the language, but also they learn how to take blood pressures and how to do weight and what BMI means and how to do a mental health screening, so that when they are out, they are actually doing the work, not just as, you know, standbys. They're not just bystanders looking and watching. They are actually the ones that are engrossed in the work. Imagine you're a 17-year-old that shows up to a health fair. What is the experience like when a 40-year-old takes your blood pressure as opposed to a 17-year-old? So not only the experience of the transaction of what needs to happen from a clinical perspective, it's the dynamic and the communication that happens. Because now, while they're running the tests or they're waiting for the STI results, those two young people can converse. They can share from the same level, mm-hmm. in opposition to you waiting on your STI results and I'm just sitting there looking at you because you don't want to talk to me. Mm-hmm. You know, so now what we see is we see cackling. We see, you know, them playing. We see them dropping real knowledge, factual information, because they are the first line of defense. And so the training, making sure they get the certifications, is important so that when they go out into the community, I know that they know what they're doing and I can stay in the background and they call me when they need me.
1: How many, when did you, what year did you start the training center?
0: I actually started the training center last year.
1: So it's new.
0: It's new, new.
1: So have you had anybody graduate and get certified?
0: I have.
1: How many?
0: We've had about a dozen students come through the program.
1: In 1 year, that's pretty good.
0: Yeah.
1: Yeah. How many people like to start and then go, oh, this isn't for me?
0: So this is the first year that we've actually had a partnership with the school district where for the 75 community hours, they can come in and be ambassadors. And so we will start our data collection this year. We currently have 4 students over from Southwest High School that are in the program. And so we'll start to try to pick up on the number of students that realize that this is a viable option for them to not just get some of their community hours, but they could truly get all 75 with us.
1: So you are planning to take some of this on tour to counties in Arkansas with the highest STIs. How do you plan to do that?
0: The five states tour?
1: Yeah.
0: Oh, so we currently take the tour across the state. We have actually hit every public health region. We started, so let me just be clear, that particular program is funded by the Arkansas Department of Health, or was funded by the Arkansas Department of Health. They took our funding, but we're going to keep it going. So in the 6 months that they funded the program, we were able to touch every public health region. We made contact and fostered relationships with at least one organization in every public health region. We were able to reach well over 2,500 students covering all 5 public health regions. So we've been able to travel across the state to churches, to schools, to youth serving organizations to speak to young people 13 to 24.
1: Oh my God, that's so good. And you've been defunded.
0: We've been defunded, but the tour continues, because we are able to shift some of our priorities and make some adjustments. And we're always looking for additional funding to support that. But then also just using some of our own resources to keep the tour going, because I believe in the tour. And I want to see the data change. And so it won't stop.
1: If everything went the way you hoped, what would youth health and wellness in Arkansas look like in 5 years from now?
0: In 5 years from now.
1: If you could dream the biggest dream.
0: All young people in Arkansas would be thriving, not just surviving. And that is looking at holistic wellness, taking into consideration where they live, work, play, learn, worship, and where they're growing, that those environments would be conducive for them to thrive. That would be ideal for me.
1: If you could change one thing about how society supports young people's health, what would it be?
0: See them and hear them and do your best to understand them and realize that they want to be part of the solution. They don't see themselves as a problem and they're not a problem. They can be part of the solution. Trust them to do that.
3: I'm glad you didn't say something like social media or something like that.
0: No, social media has its place. And there are some things that we need to be concerned about, but it's here. It's much like when we fought having the computers, when IBM, you know, first we had the first box computer. Nobody wanted it and it was going to be problematic, but here we are with laptops.
3: Yeah.
0: And moving forward, you know, it's here. The question is, what are we going to do?
3: Yeah.
1: So here are the questions from our listeners. If you weren't working in public health, what career do you think you'd be in?
0: Man, if I wasn't working in public health, what would I be doing? Man,
1: I don't think she thinks of anything else.
0: I don't. And that's the crazy thing. Like, I live this. I love this. I can't imagine doing anything else, especially now that I know. You know what? I would have a school. I don't want to be a teacher. I don't want to be a teacher. I won't be that. I want to be from a systems perspective. I want to design what I think school should look like.
1: Oh.
0: I'd be a school administrator of my own school. That's what I'd do.
1: Well, you are an entrepreneur. What's one fact about you that most people don't know?
0: Most people don't know that I really can't see. Like, I got real.
3: Say it again.
0: I really can't see. I got real bad vision, y'all. Like, my glasses thicker than a Coke bottle. But I don't wear them for that very reason. I remember when I was growing up and I would go to the eye doctor and my vision was getting progressively progressively worse, and my glasses was getting thicker and thicker. And the doctors, that's when doctors didn't really speak life. They was negative, man. They tell my mama, she ain't gonna be able to see. She gonna be legally blind. And this is what I love about my mama, because I don't care what them folks say. You're going to go do what you're supposed to be doing. Like, she gave me tenacity that, okay, if you can't see, you better figure out how to navigate around that. And eventually, you know, I got gas permeable contacts. If you know what those are, you know how bad my eyes are. Those are those hard contacts that you got to stick in your eye. But eventually, you know, technology changed and contacts got better. My prescription real strong, but at least now I can get soft contacts. And I can see and I push through. I worry that one day I may truly lose my vision, but for right now I have it. And because God let me have it, I'm going to do what I can. But if I don't have to, I won't drive at night because I can't see.
1: Well, they'll have driving cars here before long.
0: They'll have driving cars. And then besides that, I got three kids. Somebody will drive me around.
1: Well, that's
3: Man, you and my mom are just alike. These two ladies, I tell you.
1: Know, right?
0: Yeah, you don't stop. I mean, you can't let that be a hindrance.
1: What's something that brings you joy right now, either at work or in your personal life?
0: Man, what brings me joy? I'm going to tell you what brings me joy here lately. It's just watching the lessons that I'm being intentional about giving my little kids unfold, right? My son goes to play therapy because he can go from 0 to 100 in 2 seconds. And so when I get upset, he's like, no, you've got to breathe. Roll your shoulders, roll your neck, come back home. You've got it. And so just seeing that, you know, he's 4.
3: Oh, that's
0: amazing.
3: My son
0: is 4.
3: That's amazing.
1: I didn't know there was a thing called play therapy.
0: It is. It's called play therapy, man. And she is dynamic. She has helped me understand, you know, that not all kids have a diagnosis or need a diagnosis. Some of them just need to manage their emotions. And me having to be intentional about him managing his emotions and seeing it play out, that gives me a lot of joy.
1: I had one of those. I think I had 2 of those, actually. It wasn't you, Gray. You were very good.
3: Oh, I know who it is, and I won't say it out loud.
0: You won't say it out loud. Okay.
1: Don't name him. If you had to sum up your mission in 3 words, what would it be?
0: 3 words. Thrive, not survive.
1: Oh, that's good.
3: That is good.
1: I thought you might say something in one of your interviews I saw. I meant to go write it down. Something about know your purpose.
0: Definitely got to know the purpose of your why. A lot of times I will say, I don't like the word empower because I have no power to give our young people. But what I want them to do is recognize their power and then leverage how they're going to use it so that they can make an impact in their community.
1: Understand the purpose of your why. I loved that. I saw that in an interview you did. For young people listening, is your last thing. What message would you want to take them away from this today?
0: You matter.
1: For community members and listeners who want to support your work, what's one simple thing they can do after hearing this conversation? How do they contact you?
0: They can go to villagepublichealth.org, join our mailing list. We're always looking for adult volunteers. And if we can be of service in your community, please invite us. We will go anywhere that we are invited.
1: Wow, that's great. Every time I speak with somebody like you, I always think I'm going to do more service work. And it's always so inspiring. Yeah. Thank you so much for coming on today. We've been speaking today with Dr. Quinetta Mumford, founder of Village Public Health, a youth-centered organization rooted in creating inclusive spaces for young people to speak openly about sex and self-care, a pathway for them to thrive mentally, emotionally, and physically, especially to those historically underserved populations, and her minority-led nonprofit of the year, the Village Public Health's Training Center with career opportunities for young people wanting a career in healthcare. Thank you so much, Dr. Q, for sharing your passion, your mission to our listeners. We hope and we pray for your continued success. Here's a desk set for you. That is the U.S. flag. That is the Arkansas flag. And guess what flag that is?
0: What is that?
1: That's Alabama.
0: Oh,
1: weren't you born in Alabama?
0: I was born in Alabama. Love it. That's amazing. Thank you.
1: You're welcome. This show was recorded in the historical Taborian Hall in downtown Little Rock, Arkansas, and made possible by the good works of flagandbanner.com, Mr. Tom Wood, our audio engineer, Mr. Jonathan Hankins, our videographer, Ms. Delora DeVore, production manager, and my co-host, Son Grady McCoy IV. 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
7: News this hour from Town Hall. I'm Mary Rose. Poland's foreign secretary says he appreciates President Trump's decision to deploy an additional 5,000 U.S. troops to his country.
8: I want to thank President Trump for his announcement that rotation, the presence of American troops in Poland will be maintained more or less at previous level.
7: President Trump is touting what he calls a major jobs milestone.
9: President Trump says 100% of net new jobs since 2025 have been created in the private sector as his administration seeks to root out unnecessary bureaucrats within the federal government. Speaking at the swearing-in of Kevin Warsh as the new Federal Reserve Chair, Mr. Trump said the administration cut excess government positions, adding that many former federal workers are now earning significantly more in private industry. John Scott reporting.
7: President Trump began testing his midterm message on Friday, where he told a crowd in Suffern, New York, he's lived up to a key economic promise.
10: I cut your taxes and cut the taxes on workers, families, small business who are the soul of this state. And I made special promises that I would save you thousands of dollars a year.
7: President Trump says New York Congressman Mike Lawyer pushed hard for boosting the dedication for state and local taxes known as SALT.
10: Mike Lawler's fantastic. He's fantastic. He is a fantastic. I call him Mr. SALT. He didn't stop. He wouldn't stop. He was driving us crazy. We have to get SALT. We have to get SALT back. And he got it back. And he's a terrific guy, and you're lucky to have him.
7: Millions across the eastern U.S. are expected to get drenched this Memorial Day weekend. More on these stories at townhall.com.
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4: A quote by President Trump after his 2024 New York conviction still resonates. Correspondent Laura Winters reports.
5: Eric Trump telling reporters his father stayed upbeat after the 2024 conviction in the Stormy Daniels case, saying, "We're going to win this all," meaning both the legal fights and a return to the White House. Eric says that optimism left a lasting impression with his family and Americans and underscores the failure of prosecutors who tried to end his father's political career.
4: Eric Trump says that confident promise should haunt the prosecutors who thought otherwise. SpaceX has launched its biggest, most powerful Starship yet. The rocket blasted off from the southern tip of Texas on Friday, carrying 20 mock Starlink satellites on a test flight extending halfway around the world. It's the 12th test flight of the rocket that Elon Musk is building to get people to Mars one day. Breaking news and analysis at townhall.com. The NCAA is gaining momentum toward approving an age window for athlete eligibility.
6: The NCAA's Division I cabinet has discussed possible implementation of an age-based eligibility model should it be approved and signaled it would consider voting on it at its meeting next month. The age-based eligibility model would give athletes a window of 5 years to compete in Division I, starting immediately after their high school graduation or their 19th birthday, whichever comes first. It would also eliminate waivers for extended eligibility except for pregnancy, religious missions, or active duty military service. The model is similar to an idea included in an executive order by President Donald Trump on April 3rd. I'm Gethin Coolball.
4: Thousands of Cubans gathered on Friday before the U.S. Embassy in Havana to protest a U.S. decision to indict former President Raul Castro. More on these stories at townhall.com.
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9: Hello, hello, hello. Welcome to the Kernel of Truth. I'm Colonel Conrad Reynolds along with Will Huff.
10: Hello, hello, hello.
9: And today is May the 4th. Tomorrow is May the 5th, Cinco de Mayo. Are you got anything planned for that tomorrow?
10: And it's also Tuesday. So that
9: Taco
10: means
9: Tuesday.
10: My whole life has been culminating for this moment. Cinco de Mayo on Taco Tuesday.
9: All right, man. Any suggestions of where people should go?
10: I don't know. I like a couple little taco trucks. Those are usually my favorite with the best food. So,
9: well, I think tacos for life in Conway. I mean, that's pretty good.
10: It's a pretty good gringo taco.
9: Yeah, that's what I'm talking about. That's it, but it's good. But go out and have tacos tomorrow. But it's May, and it's been a beautiful last weekend. Man, I don't tell you, if you didn't get yard work done or get some kind of vacation time, picnicking or hiking, you missed it, because that's probably the last weekend we're going to have like that.
10: I said we might have some storms tomorrow. So
9: yeah, but it was beautiful, beautiful over the weekend. Really enjoyed it. In fact, I got to tell you about my Saturday. So if you're listening, I have a daughter who's getting ready to graduate, from Conway High School, and
10: she's done fairly well in her class.
9: Well, I think that she is. We got a call on Friday from the principal who wanted to let us know that our daughter was number two. She's a salutatorian out of, I don't know, close to 750 students. So she's done very, very well. She got a 4.49. Now, two of my grade point averages out of high school may make that.
10: If you add them together.
9: If you add them together.
10: your two senior year semesters.
9: That's right. So she's done really well, and she's all excited about it. She's going to be going to the U of A. She wanted to go to one of the Ivy League schools, and I really discouraged her from doing that for her undergraduate. I said, if you want to do it for your graduate, fine, but your undergraduate, I stay in Arkansas. And so she's going to the U of A, and very, very, very, very
11: Ooh,
9: proud of
11: pig.
9: Her. But let me tell you what happened, though. She was – there's a thing that they do at the governor's mansion, if y'all don't know this. This is what happens every year, and this is a good thing. Governor Sanders, I'll give her credit for this because it's a long day for her and her husband, but they get two students from every school in Arkansas that – it doesn't matter if it's small school, big school, but every school can nominate two of their top students, usually their valedictorian and their salutatorian, to go and be recognized by the governor, get a picture with the governor, and get a little certificate and be able to go to the governor's mansion. And so, of course, my daughter was one of the ones that got to go. And guess where I got to go on Saturday morning? I got to go to the governor's mansion. And along with her, my wife and I, and it was really, really very nice. And I have to give her credit because again, that's a long day, and basically, you go in and it's not much to it. You get your certificate, you get in line, you get a picture with the governor, and she congratulates the parents and congratulates the kid. You get a photo, then you go out, and then you have a few donuts, and then you leave. And that's pretty much it. But it was a good time, and I'm glad that the governor makes the time for students to do that.
10: Yeah. And the governor recognize you?
9: I think so. she said, "Oh well, hello, Colonel. How are you? And congratulations." I mean, so she was very, very kind.
10: Yeah.
9: And her husband was there too. So hey, again,
10: it's a good thing for the kids to get to meet a governor and to say, "I got to meet the governor because of my accomplishments."
9: That's correct.
10: My hard work,
9: not because of who you know,
10: no,
9: because of your accomplishment, and that is why I have to take my hat off to the governor's. A team. They were very pleasant. They were very courteous, and they got them people. They've done this several times now, but getting the kids in, their families mm-hmm. in and out quickly, very organized. And so I really, really thought it was a great time, and my daughter really enjoyed it. I mm-hmm. told her wear a paper ballot hat, but anyway, she did it. She did. I said, but it was good. It was good. Yeah. All right. So some things happened last week, folks. Between the last time we were on the air.
10: Yeah, we were not alluding to it. We said we thought we were going to get a ruling by Thursday.
9: That's right.
10: By Thursday,
9: Supreme Court case. So, and we did, and the ruling was unanimous. And very rarely does the Supreme Court rule.
10: Yeah, the Arkansas Supreme Court all coming together on one topic is not really.
9: And this was a lawsuit, just so you know, this was a lawsuit that was put together by AVII and Brian Norris. And the lawsuit was basically challenging the Independence County Quorum Court, who overturned the voters' will to go to paper ballots. Well, we sued, and the suit went to the circuit court in Independence County. And Independence County was going to rule, but they said they couldn't. The judge dismissed the case because he said, hey, under the new law that was passed last year, it's called Act 975. The Act 975 says that we can no longer rule on these type of cases. These type of cases now have to go straight to the Court of Appeals, and the Court of Appeals has to rule on it. And so we sued and said, no, we're going to take it straight to the Supreme Court ruling.
10: Because the Constitution gave jurisdiction for certain cases to certain types of courts, right?
9: Yeah. You have to go back. The Constitution was very clear on all criminal trial courts, all trials, different
10: not
9: cases,
10: just criminal,
9: have to go through the circuit court, mm-hmm. right? We're not talking about district court now and misdemeanors and that kind of thing. We're talking about, you know, trials and any challenge to a law, like a state law, or to something in the Constitution, or some other process.
10: Yeah.
9: You have to file in circuit court. And what was happening apparently, well, let's put this, go back. So I'm going to give you a little history just so you have some idea of what we're talking about here. In the 60s and the 70s, particularly in the 70s, there were a lot of lawsuits that were coming up to the Supreme Court. And the Supreme Court was simply overwhelmed. They weren't able to answer and try to, they weren't able to do their due diligence on every case because there were just so many of them. So they decided that they would, that they needed some type of relief. And so the Arkansas legislature responded, and this was under Bill Clinton, by the way, when Bill Clinton was governor. They responded by inventing a thing called the Court of Appeals. And the Court of Appeals then took a lot of the burden off of the Supreme Court, and so that any trial from the circuit court that was ruled, and if it was challenged, it was appealed, it would go to the appeals court.
10: And then so the appeals court could say, yes, this is not constitutional. Yes, this is constitutional on behalf of the Supreme Court. So then if they said no, you'd have one more bite at the apple taking it all the way to the Supreme Court. But it could get rid of some of the cases where it was obviously unconstitutional.
9: Right. So what they started off with six judges. The original, this is 1978 when this passed, and they started out with six judges, and then that has grown over the years to, I think now it's 13, something like that. And so what they did was, I think there's seven districts. Mm-hmm. Okay, they divided Arkansas into seven districts, and within those seven districts, each district now has the potential to have two, but I think only six of them do, or five do, and then the other two have one. So there's 12 total now. I think there's 12 individuals, 12 judges that make up this Court of Appeals. And at any time, whenever they hear a case, it's usually three of those.
10: Mm-hmm, like a panel.
9: Like a panel. Those three decide. And under our law, you cannot appeal their decision. Unless the Supreme Court wants to take it up.
10: Mm-hmm.
9: In other words, their decision is the final decision. But that's the system that we've had since 1978. Well, what the state legislature did last year, up to current times. So what they decided to do was, oh, no. We don't want these type of challenges, specific challenges, the ones that go to any law that we passed or anything wrong with the Constitution. Anything like that has to go directly to the Court of Appeals. You don't get to go through a circuit court.
10: So you bypass Little Rock, Pulaski County courts.
9: That's what they wanted to do. They got tired of the Little Rock, Pulaski liberal judges in their circuit court basically ruling in favor of these people. And so,
10: yeah, constantly telling the legislature their laws are unconstitutional.
9: That's right.
10: Instead of not writing constitutional laws, they say, well, let's just get rid of the people who keep calling us out on it.
9: That's right. And so so we're going to change it, and we're going to say, you can't do that now. You got to go straight to the appeals court. How you like them apples? Well, that's what happened last year. And so anyway, that's why the Independence County Circuit Court said they couldn't hear the case. They dismissed our case.
10: They said they no longer had subject matter jurisdiction.
9: That's right. And that exclusive jurisdiction for that type of trial has to go to the appeals court. Here's only one problem with all of that. It's not constitutional. The appeals court is not a trial court. They never were meant to be a trial.
10: No, it was to look at the actions of the judge from below and see if his actions were accurate.
9: And see if they made any legal...
10: He or she.
9: Any problem with their legal reasoning. So what happened was the Supreme Court ruled unanimously saying, oh, sorry, legislature, you screwed this one up. Now, to my understanding, And I was hoping that Clint Lancaster would call in because he was the attorney that took this case all the way to the Supreme Court, and he's the one that argued
10: successfully
9: it.
10: Successfully argued
9: it. He argued it last Thursday. And if you haven't seen that, his argument was outstanding. And I think that the attorney general had their two lawyers there. And I'm not saying they didn't do a good job, but they lost. They lost. And so,
10: but the writing was on the wall, as we talked about last Monday, where the justices who were speaking were really taking the state to task on what the Constitution says and how can you try to twist what the Constitution's saying and help me. They were kind of saying, help me understand it so we could maybe change our minds. That's what it felt like to me watching.
9: Now I can't prove this, but I was told that the two sponsors of that bill, Act 975, that changed the jurisdiction, which is an unconstitutional law, the two that did it was Bart Hester, and it was Senator Bart Hester, and
10: Matthew Shepard.
9: And Matthew Shepard out of the House.
10: Yeah.
9: And they were the sponsors of this bill. And it was I think just about every Republican voted for it except for Jane English and Brian King, who were not present or
10: Yeah, they were not there. Yeah.
9: So, but all the Republicans voted for this unconstitutional law. And then my question is, how can they not know it's unconstitutional? They should have known.
10: But what they leaned on was Tim Griffin. Attorney General Tim Griffin apparently, we were told, came into the legislators and told them, yes, this bill is constitutional. It holds up. It's lawful. So they were going under the guidance from the Attorney General on this law.
9: And there was a unanimous Supreme Court against the Attorney General saying he's wrong.
10: And I've heard that he's done this on multiple legislation that have now been overturned.
9: And here's the problem, folks. So. Let me just make this very clear. If it wasn't for AVII and for AVII and of course Brian Norris, this law would not be challenged. It would still be the law.
10: Yep.
9: And we would have been dismissed, and then that would have been it. And the people of Independence County would have had their voice taken away unconstitutionally. So now, where are we at now? Well, now that the Supreme Court has ruled, now what happens? Well, they remanded, which means they sent it back to the circuit court in Independence County and said, now, judge in Independence County, you will hear this case, and now it will be tried on the merits.
10: And so what's interesting is, so in the ruling that was handed down on Thursday, this is the second time in 6 months that the state Supreme Court has said, if it is not specifically mentioned or spelled out in the Constitution, the legislators cannot bypass the Constitution and add to it or change who gets to decide what.
9: And why is that important? That's important because in Independence County, what happened was that they said, that the quorum court has the authority. The state legislature passed a law last year that gave the authority to the quorum court saying you can rescind, okay, or overturn the people's will, a referendum for your county, okay, even though in the state constitution it does not say that.
10: No, it has two bodies.
9: It has two bodies. It has the state legislature with a two-thirds vote, or three-quarter, maybe two-thirds, can overturn, okay, a statewide referendum.
10: Mm-hmm.
9: And also in a city, like Little Rock or whatever, the city council can overturn a city.
10: But that's it.
9: But that's it. There's nothing about counties, and the counties are not even mentioned in there. But the state legislature, knowing that this was going to be paper ballots and knowing that there may be other states or counties that would do this, they decided, we'll quickly put in a law. We'll make sure that the counties can, the quorum court can overturn it. And one thing that we learned in this little endeavor that we've been going through, that when there's a lot of pressure put on these quorum courts by outside forces, particularly the AAC, they fold pretty quickly because it's all about finances. And so, you know, if you have 9 or up to 15 quorum court members, you can quickly get them to fold. And that's what was happening before. We saw it in Cleburne County.
10: And you know, let's go back to these quorum court members. Most of these JPs, they're not politicians. They're just people wanting to do good by their county.
9: Right. They live in their county. They're a farmer. They own the local pharmacy or whatever. They decide they want to serve. And, you know, they're not really into the political scene like Little Rock and the AAC. So, you know, they just don't want to fight. And so what was happening was is that there was pressure. Like we saw in Cleveland County, the pressure. Mm-hmm. And we saw that the county that did go to paper ballots, as we've talked about before on this program 100 times,
10: yep.
9: Searcy County, they were just vilified and destroyed. So anyway, what we've got now is the state legislature trying to give authority to a quorum court that did not have it. It's yeah. not in the state constitution. So, so we feel very good about our case going to Independence County now.
10: I'm guessing with what the judge that just got overturned by the Supreme Court, he really didn't get overturned, but he said he couldn't take the case because of the legislation. But that judge is now going to have this case again. He's going to look at the ruling from the Supreme Court, though, and say, obviously, the Supreme Court, the legislature can't give the quorum court the right to overturn this. So that's just how it was spelled out. The legislature can't do it. But, like, if you want to take it down the ridiculous path, they said, okay, a quorum court can overturn. What's next? Can they say a mayor can overturn? Just a county sheriff can overturn? The governor can overturn? Conrad Reynolds can overturn anything?
9: Give me the power. I'll overturn it every time. Let me do it. You're right.
10: Like, where does it stop? Where the Constitution has it, these are the people who can do it. You can't just start saying someone else can.
9: Yeah, the Constitution is where you start.
10: Yeah.
9: And that's it in our state. Everything comes from and springs from the Constitution. That's why it's so hard to get a constitutional amendment passed. That's why it's very difficult. But that's where we're at now, and so we do expect good things. I don't know what the timeline is. Did you know?
10: No, I just know it automatically gets refiled, so it's back on the books in Independence County Circuit Court. So a judge just has to set a date now, I guess, when it's back in. I don't think there's any expedition on it, except we do know that there's an election coming up in November, and so it's important to have it settled before then.
9: Well, I can tell you that AVII, our organization, is on your side. We're on the people side, okay? We're not it's not political. Really, it is. It's not Republican or Democrat. It's on the people side, and we're trying to fight to make sure that some of these laws that are being passed are clearly unconstitutional and should be challenged. The problem is all that takes time. It takes money. It takes, and you know that your reputation is going to suffer because they're going to come after you because you are trying to hold them accountable for laws that give them more power, but they're illegal. They're illegal laws. I don't care if you're Republican or Democrat. You should not be allowed to do the things that are that have happened over the last several years.
10: Right. The last 3 years have been just how many rights can we strip away from people of Arkansas? You know, the Freedom of Information request? Let's just start trying to strip that away so they don't have any say.
9: Let's gut it. Let's just gut it. And that way they don't have an opportunity. This, you know, if you want to do a countywide, petition drive. Well, we're
10: state,
9: make it
10: first statewide.
9: First statewide.
10: Yeah.
9: Yeah. Well, yeah, they.
10: And then let's make Tim Griffin the almighty arbiter of what the title should sound like.
9: Right. And right. And for any reason, they can say, oh, I don't like that one. Sorry. Whatever. And they just use these laws in order to ensure that nothing changes, that they have 100% power and the people don't have any power. And that's wrong. That is really, really wrong. And we're going to change that. We're going to try to get to change that.
10: We don't know what other cases have been dismissed from the circuit court and went straight to the appeals and nobody challenged the law. They might be able to reopen their cases now because that has been deemed unconstitutional that it skipped the circuit court session.
9: Yeah. So, you know, I think that the law was passed last April and it took effect, I think, November 1st.
10: Mm-hmm. So we don't know if there might be a couple things that have to go back, but this will forever be Norris v. Independence County referred to when the state legislature tries to give powers that are not constitutional.
9: Right. That's exactly right.
10: And so that's there.
9: This is a big win. I mean, y'all have no idea, I think, and probably not even us, how big of an impact this really is for the state of Arkansas and for the freedoms of the people of Arkansas. And so we're very proud to be part of that, and we're going to keep pushing. And mm-hmm. speaking of of keep pushing. We did get some word on some of the things that are going on in D.C.
10: Yeah, we got a call.
9: And without mentioning names.
10: President Trump. No,
9: without mentioning names, we know that things are moving forward. We had hoped.
10: In terms of election integrity.
9: Yes, and trying to have some type of election integrity major muscle move that will help every state. And we think that that may be coming. In the next few, maybe a couple of months. But once Iran kind of calms down. Before the midterms. And so I know that we've been talking about this, and we were hoping something would be done.
10: We probably look silly to some people saying, they've been saying it's coming. Just give us two more weeks. Give us two more weeks.
9: Yeah. Well, we're going to be going back up to D.C. in the next couple of weeks as well. We've got a lot of things that we want to accomplish up there. But we do know that things are moving forward, and they're not stagnant. And I will tell you, President Trump knows the problem. He does know the problem. So that is really good. Although he is being pulled in 1,000 different directions,
10: yeah.
9: And when you got Iran and you got the gas prices and all the things that are going on from a political pressure standpoint, he's in it. He's in a pressure cooker right now, trying to deal with all of this.
10: Yeah. But encouraging things we found, though, is that over the past year, there have been a lot of incidences happening across the country where it's all adding up just to show how vulnerable these machines are. And even if it's not nefarious, it shows that it can be manipulated, and there might be big issues all the way from the e-poll books, the touchscreens, to the tabulators, to the election night reporting.
9: That's exactly right. And we're going to – it's kind of – and as with all technology, folks, things get more technical, and they get better, and they get faster, and it's harder and harder to be able to identify exactly how things work. But that's where we're at, and that's what they're doing right now. I'm telling you, this is going to be huge. To quote President Trump, this is going to be huge.
10: It's going to be
9: when
10: huge.
9: When all of this
10: it's
9: comes
10: a big
9: out.
10: League.
9: And and we were at the very forefront of it, and I'm happy to be to say that, even though we had all the naysayers here in locally and in our state and in other states. But, we stuck to our guns, and we're going to keep sticking to our guns because we know this is the right thing to do. And we've got to go to hand-marked paper ballots that are hand-counted. We've got to get away from technology that we cannot ensure.
10: From elections. Get it out of elections.
9: From elections, yeah. I mean, it's good for everything else.
10: Yeah.
9: It's great, man, for everything else. I love it. But for elections, we've got to go back to something that we can verify and everybody understands.
10: Yeah. And when it comes to the election stuff, we see there's a lot of pushback still. The Senate will not pass the SAVE Act. And it looks like it's going to have to take something extraordinary to get the Senate to act and actually go through and nuke the zombie filibuster is what they call it. Like, make people stand there and talk again.
9: Yeah, explain the zombie filibuster for some of the people that may not know what that is.
10: But a filibuster right now is, it used to be where you have to stand and you would have to talk until you're blue in the face and try to kill all the time so then you could not get a vote on a bill.
9: Watch Mr. Smith Goes to Washington.
10: Yeah.
9: Watch that movie with Jimmy Stewart.
10: Yep.
9: Then you'll know what the old filibuster was.
10: But they added where you don't have to do the talking. If you can just get a vote where nobody has 60 – you can't get 60 votes, then it counts as doing the filibuster, and then you can move on to the next business.
9: Yeah, they did it to where they didn't have to work, where they didn't have to go through this process. So they said, look, in order to move a bill to get a final vote, you have to do a closure vote. And that basically is the filibuster vote. You got to have 60 votes to move it to the floor. Well, if you got 60 votes to move it to the floor, you would think you'd get at least 60 votes when you pass it. No. It may not pass,
10: mm-hmm.
9: or you may only get 51
10: votes.
9: But
10: they just let it go to the floor and be heard.
9: So this is a way for them to be able to say, I voted for it before I voted against it. And you've probably heard that. In fact, but way back when Obamacare first came in, Blanche Lincoln, who used to be the senator here in the state of Arkansas, she voted for closure.
10: Yeah.
9: She voted to move it to the floor. Then she voted against it.
10: Yeah.
9: But she said, you know, well, anyway.
10: That's what led to us having a change in our Senate from to John Bozeman.
9: Right.
10: Yeah.
9: That's right. And that's why John won. And, in fact,
10: that's when we changed from Democrat to Republican.
9: That's when the whole state started turning.
10: And then the next election, Mark Pryor got
9: to 2014.
10: Yeah.
9: 2014 is when
10: the next time the Senate race, it went two Republicans for the first time in forever.
9: Right. And so that's what we got.
10: But it was I voted for it before I voted against it.
9: But that's the filibuster. That's what we got going on. And the one thing that I'm astounded by is that we've got enough Republican, quote-unquote, Republican senators. Why can't we pass something like ID? Just, you know, you have to prove who you are in order to be able to vote. That is so ridiculous that we can't get that passed. Now, if you don't think that there are other forces out there, we always call it the Omniparty. We got the Uniparty. Everybody is playing the game in D.C., and we're all the ones that suffer for it. So hopefully, they will get rid of this rule, this filibuster on this particular issue. I think that they can do it. And if they do, then the SAVE Act could pass.
10: We have heard over and over and over from Democrats that they are going to kill the filibuster and stack the courts. They tell us what they're going to do. But we don't want, as Republicans, don't want to act and just say, you know what, you're telling us what you're going to do. I believe you. We're going to do what's best for our nation. But the best case scenario would

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2: Our bill. We have 9 of the things that are critical to election integrity that need to be passed. And we're trying to get that, but it's kind of like, wow, well, if we can't even get the SAVE Act, which is 1/10 of it, you know, what are the odds of the Mesa bill
3: ever getting
2: passed? But maybe, just maybe, there'll be enough that will be exposed, that will come out, that people then will say, people will be with their pitchforks at their senator's, home or office, saying, "You got to vote.
3: Yeah,
2: you got to get past this."
3: Where it's so obvious,
2: we cannot allow elections to continue going on the way we've had them for the last 20 years or so. This is ridiculous, really.
3: Yeah, it's been a constant curve into insecurity when it comes to the elections. And no matter how many times these machine companies change hands, like what Dominion is now No Ink. But first it was Smartmatic. And so it just changes hands and changes name, but the substructure is staying the same and the vulnerabilities are all the same. And there's so many things that we've talked about so many times, but who writes the code for these machines? Who has access to the code? Who has access to anything on these systems? We don't know because there's no security.
2: Well, what we do know is that, and we do know that a lot of the code for Dominion, or a lot of the computer programming is done in Serbia. We know that. That's been pretty much documented without question. So the other ones, though, let's say like ES&S that runs all of our elections, who at ES&S writes the code?
3: Mm-hmm.
2: Who updates it?
3: Yeah.
2: Who makes sure
3: that... Who has access to closing the vulnerabilities?
2: What clearances do they have? Yeah. Okay. Are they U.S. people or not?
3: Is it anything...
2: We have no idea. We have no idea. And they won't let you know.
3: Is it anything like military... technology where you have to have certain clearances to have access?
2: Absolutely. Well, they don't do it. No. There's no clearances at ES&S.
3: No.
2: And so there's no polygraphs being run. So, let's face it. If you had the access to the code and you could write it and whatever, how many back doors could you put into it for other people to have access, right, for how much money?
3: Mm-hmm.
2: If you could write it, of course you would. I mean, people would. People do that. But for whatever reason... We can't get a lot of people here in our state to understand that or even care. They buy the propaganda, and we've talked to we're blue in the face. But hey, I'm more than willing to debate anybody, we'll bring a couple professionals. They have people on their team, and let's have a debate, and let's record it. Maybe it'll be a 1-hour TV special, and we can get it on. I think it would be very, very interesting for people to see the experts actually speak and hash this out, because I think that at the end of the day, there's going to be no question in anybody's mind that these machines have to go. These voting computers, that's what they are. They're computers, and they need to go.
3: And hopefully the president will be acting on it very soon.
2: That's what we've been told, and so we're hoping.
3: Before midterms. We wanted it before primaries because, we wanted to make sure primaries were as safe and secure as possible, but we'll take midterms.
2: We'll take midterms. Midterms are going to be very, very important for this country.
3: Mm-hmm.
2: But to me, when we go back to a very secure hand-marked paper ballot that's hand-counted with an audit, and you could have a machine, as far as I'm concerned, doing an election night count, that's no problem, a quick election night count, followed by a very robust hand count of all ballots. I think that's what we need.
3: Get the audits done. Now, right. Speaking of hand-marked, hand-counted, Europe doesn't use...
2: Most of Europe does not.
3: Yeah, they don't. And Germany put
2: They don't use machines.
3: They put it in their constitution to not use voting electronics and voting machines.
2: They know how vulnerable they are.
3: Yeah, and England, France, they do it. Now, one of their advantages, I'd say, is they get to go one race at a time. And I have heard some groups saying maybe we should have in election.

0: stations split up throughout the year where not everything for the whole state, county, city is all on that election day in November. You could possibly have the three or four federal races as their own election. Maybe a month before you have state and local elections. So that way you have smaller chunks of ballots to count. That's one way people have said to go about it. So that way you don't have like 35 or 40 races on one ballot, and then you have all the different ballot styles. So a county like Pulaski County have 99 or 126 different ballot styles, different races on it, and so it's so many things to get mixed up and confused. So I've heard that argument, but it got me thinking back about the Supreme Court right now is considering what is Election Day.
1: In fact, I just wrote that down.
0: Yeah.
1: So Election Day. In other words, they're trying to decide.
0: Yeah.
1: Does the Constitution say Election
0: Day? Well, at least the law. Law.
1: As opposed to election month.
0: So the challenge to the law started in Louisiana, I think the Ninth Circuit, where they were challenging accepting ballots after Election Day.
1: Right.
0: That's what it was about, accepting ballots. But the conversation has shifted into what is Election Day. And it could have ramifications of early voting.
1: Right, and so the Supreme Court could say for federal election or for elections, it has to be
0: for federal at least. Yeah,
1: it has to be on this day.
0: Yeah,
1: okay, and so there you go. If that's true, then there's no more early voting.
0: That's right,
1: in federal elections,
0: and that would be a huge change in policy. And what was it last night that the president had said something about Election Day? I forget what it was. I'll have to look it up again. It was something on Truth Social. So, but he's wading into it also about having two elections. If you need to have two elections, we'll give the government, federal government rules for federal government, and then states can have their own election. So that's where it was, my thought process was going. I was weaving,
1: right,
0: like the president, you know. But so one of the solutions is having separate federal and state elections. And if the Supreme Court rules early voting is illegal for federal elections, states may be faced with having two separate elections. If you want to do your Secretary of State.
1: Which most will not do because it's too expensive.
0: It is too expensive.
1: And so what they're going to do is you're going to go to a one-day vote. Mm-hmm. And we'll know by the end of June what if that's true. Probably, because that's when they all come out, right?
0: So what President Trump said, he said, we cannot allow there to be an election that is conducted unconstitutionally simply for the convenience of state legislatures. If they have to vote twice, so be it. So, like, if that's how it's being taken, where there's conversations of let's have two separate elections, one earlier in the year, one in November, then maybe that is a route to make it more manageable. But thinking about the early voting, Arkansas has 2 weeks. How much money does it cost to have elections running for 2 weeks in the state over one day? It's a lot of money.
1: Yeah.
0: And especially when you look at it, statistically, the most people show up the first day of early voting, the last day of early voting, and Election Day.
1: Mm-hmm.
0: On those 3 days, most people show up. So why not just shorten it to a couple days before Election Day?
1: Well, I like Oklahoma. We've talked about this before. Oklahoma's really got a good system. And they do the Friday, Saturday.
0: Monday.
1: And Monday. Friday, Saturday, Monday, and then Election Day.
0: Yeah.
1: And the reason I like that is because it gives people who have a really tight schedule a little more flexibility. But what I really like about it is that it gives you time to make your decision just before the election. In other words, as opposed to 2 or 3 weeks out. And then you're saying, oh, my goodness, I would have never voted for him if I had known this.
0: Well, right? For me, it's about security. How much more difficult is it to keep track of ballots and machinery for 2 weeks over 3 days?
1: Right. That's exactly right. And that's why we say, you know, we don't want a week. We don't want really, you know, 3 days max. And as far as I'm concerned, if he goes to Election Day, I'm fine with it.
0: Yeah, I can make it work.
1: I can make it work because it would be a lot more secure.
0: Yeah, because let's just look at the system Arkansas has right now. You do a touch screen, a piece of paper comes out, it goes through a tabulator. That paper is sitting somewhere in a tabulator, sitting in a box. It is not secure for weeks, multiple weeks. And as we see in Saline County, no chain of custody on aspects, no seals, no hardened cases. You don't know that the ballots that are later counted are the ones that have been there for 2 weeks.
1: Right. You have no idea. And of course, you know, it's not that you don't trust people that are running the elections.
0: I don't trust people.
1: But I will tell you that, you know, if you don't put seals on boxes, if you have a very lax security when it comes to these machines, there's a reason we have security. In other words, if everybody's trustworthy, then why have any type of security?
0: Yeah.
1: Right? And so you put, it's like having a lock. A lock keeps honest people honest. Okay? And so, and that's what we do with these seals. And when you don't have them, it raises the question, were these replaced with something else?
0: Mm-hmm.
1: Is it possible? And so, and it is possible. There are ways to change them. And they'll go, well, you can't change them because there's a tape on the machine and it's date time stamp. Really? Well, I think that you're mistaken. I think you can. So when it comes to technology, you can do just about anything. If you really want to cheat, you can. And we think that hand-marked paper ballots that are hand-counted under the view of a camera.
0: With strict chain of custody.
1: Strict chain of custody. And everything's recorded. You can make sure that you have an honest election. In fact, we've proven it. We've proven it, folks. And we prove it in Searcy County. And there's other counties that have proved it as well. It's not just here.
0: And so one of the other things that's really interesting about the system used in Arkansas is we hear all the time people say, well, back when you had the old system, you could easily steal ballots or make ballots disappear or have ballot boxes show up in a river. As we've seen in Saline County's chain of custody, nothing in this current system stops that from happening.
1: Right.
0: So the arguments they've always made against paper ballots were just shown in this last election that it is not solved by anything by having touchscreens.
1: Right.
0: Touchscreen computers do not solve anything for the voters in terms of security.
1: No, they do not. And so why do we have them? Why do we have a several thousand dollar pin?
0: But, you know,
1: and that's what it is.
0: And speaking of that, I don't know if Clint Lancaster had refiled the case last time we had our show. Because he'd refiled the case on behalf of Brian Norris.
1: We'll talk about that.
0: And Saline County's lack of protection. He refiled it here in Pulaski County with Judge Fox again. So that lawsuit is still up. And the remedy, there are two remedies being asked for. One is to render the Saline County election null and void, like it doesn't count toward the state totals. And two is to force training on state election officials about how to legally run elections with proper chain of custody.
1: I'm telling you, folks, if you saw some of these counties, now I can tell you, Searcy County is really good.
0: Yep.
1: They're really, really, really good. And they had a couple of observers from the State Board of Election Commissioners. This is, you know, back in 2024. And they just went, they looked at for every minute, every little thing that they did wrong, they wrote them up on it, right?
0: Mm-hmm.
1: And it didn't help them at all. Made sure that they didn't help them, and they were out to crucify them. And they wrote a horrible report, like they really. And they have, I mean, compared to Saline County.
0: Yeah,
1: I mean, you know
0: how on they didn't just
1: on a scale of 1 to 10, they're 10, and Saline County is 2, and yet Saline County nothing, no problem there.
0: Yeah,
1: right.
0: And again, like there were little things that are kind of trivial, but also the way you do it type issues that Searcy County was getting in trouble for. It's election laws that were broken in Saline County.
1: Right.
0: Like chain of custody laws that were actually just passed by Kim Hammer in 2023.
1: And he represents Saline County, which is ironic. But the fact is that they were all screwed up, folks.
0: Yeah.
1: I mean, it's just the way it was. They were screwed up. And that some of the things that they did do not comport with the law.
0: Yeah, the chain of custody is off.
1: Are we going to follow the law or are we not going to follow the law? And so in this case, it would be interesting to see, based on our challenge, coming up, and we'll see what happens.
0: Yeah.
1: Brian Norris is going to challenge it, and we'll see how that rolls.
0: If Brian Norris gets his remedy, that would make Saline County's election no longer count in the Secretary of State race. And then there will be a conundrum. Do you just certify without Saline County and the rest of the counties, or does the state legislature go call a special session to force a new election just for Saline County? So it'll be interesting to see if Judge Fox decides to make sure the laws are upheld, how it will look.
1: Or is he just going to give them a pass?
0: Mm-hmm.
1: And say nasty things about people. I don't know. we'll see what he decides to do.
0: I have a good feeling that he might want to put Tim Griffin and others in their place on a lot of the stuff they've been overstepping.
1: Well, he should. I mean, the fact is that when you got people who overstep their authority and they think that they can't be touched because they have sovereign immunity, they can't be sued, and they can do whatever they want to do, well, that's a problem. And I think that we need to try to, not clip their wings, but we need to make sure that they just don't have the power to dictate to everybody how we're going to live our life and what laws we have to pass on. And that's what's going on right now. So
0: yeah, and I was a total change of subject. I was looking at some news here that's coming across. But
1: we got 5 minutes. Go ahead.
0: The president is talking about withdrawing a lot of troops from NATO bases in Europe.
1: Mm-hmm.
0: What kind of effect would that have on our national security? Do we need to have German bases? Do we need to have Italian bases? Now that we saw that they wouldn't let us use those bases for the bombings in Iran, how would you go at that issue?
1: Well, it's very complicated because a lot of these bases that we have forge relationships between militaries. Mm-hmm. And so we're not talking about the political levels. We're talking about the military levels. And the military levels, it's crucial to have a working relationship with their counterparts and have joint exercises so that you can be prepared for war if you have to go. So I think that from a tactical standpoint, it's extremely important to have these bases and for us to be there. Okay, mm-hmm. It's just the way it is. I mean, you want to be able to interact with, again, your allies. From a political side, I can see where he wouldn't want to do that. And from a political side, it's like, hey, if you're not going to help us, why are we spending, really and truly billions of dollars
0: in their country,
1: in your country that to help benefit your country? In other words, we're paying exorbitant fees mm-hmm. for bases in those countries.
0: And we're hiring a lot of locals.
1: We hire a ton of locals. Mm-hmm. And their economy is really, really boosted by our presence there and the amount of money that we pay. But if they're not going to support us, and probably one of the most important fight that we've got going on right now in Iran, because listen, folks, I honestly believe 100% we just averted World War III. We just averted World War III in our lifetime. Let's put it that way, in our lifetime, because they would have, in my opinion, had they gotten a nuclear weapon, they would have used it, or they would have threatened everybody. It would have been blackmail.
0: They would have been the schoolyard bully.
1: And they're in a location, again, we can see right now with the oil flow, we can see that their location is critical to the world economy. And so unlike North Korea does not have that type of positioning to the world economy. And so, but they do. And so Iran has. And so it's very, very important what President Trump has done. And I know that everybody is hurting with this gas and how much it's costing. Man. I understand it. But I'm telling you, if there were a World War III, you'd be paying $10 a gallon if you could get it.
0: Yeah.
1: And that's the problem.
0: And what's funny about I go on this oil price stuff, it's all about speculators. Speculators. Right. Driving the price up of a commodity on a stock market.
1: Right.
0: And we pay for it because they say, well, there's this war. Obviously, gas prices have to go up. So it's not like Saudi Arabia stopped pumping oil. Venezuela has to stop pumping oil. The United States has to stop pumping oil. It's all speculators on a stock market driving prices up. That's right. One of the funniest things to me in this whole situation is how we allow that to happen, that it's in speculation. But speaking of Iran, so there's a former Fox News journalist named Melissa Francis. She has been posting for the last 6 hours that the UAE is ready to lead an Arab coalition into Iran for regime change.
1: Yeah, that would be unbelievable
0: if the Arab countries did it. Mm-hmm. And but she just posted one. There's smoke. It's a picture of smoke going off in the UAE. But she says currently her sources say Israel is trying to talk the UAE off the ledge. I'm not sure why that is, but this is what's happening right now. And then it's showing some oil containers burning in UAE. So they've been attacking the UAE with drones and missiles. Right. They be in Iran.
1: Mm-hmm.
0: And so the UAE has just kind of seemed like they said, we're fed up. We're just going to go in and get this over with. That would be the best solution of all. Israel not involved, U.S. not involved, let the Arab countries take over. That would be very interesting. And a lot of people don't understand the difference between Arab and Persian cultures, too. Like, in Iran is not an Arab nation. It's a Persian nation.
1: Yep,
0: different language, and now they are Islamic.
1: And predominantly, well, Shia, though.
0: Yeah.
1: That's where not all your Shias Sunni. Are at. Yeah. Most of your Shia, not the Sunni,
0: yeah.
1: Most of your Shias are in Iran. And yeah. You got a big Shia population, of course, in Iraq. Mm-hmm. But no, it's predominantly Shia. It's very, very few Sunnis there. Sunnis are in Saudi Arabia.
0: And so it could be a major development if they see Iran's leadership is weak enough now that they can go in without a huge war, it'll be liberating for the people of Iran.
1: Yeah. Well, they just said that 24 hours ago we were a lot better off than we are right now because of some of the things that Iran is doing. And I think we just shot out, six small boats already. We just escorted two tankers through the strait there, but we'll see what happens, you know.
0: Yeah, and so we're trying to get let neutral boats is what we call them through the strait. But President Trump just about an hour before we got on said that Iran is having major issues with their oil fields because they have nowhere to store the oil since there's the embargo and the blockade. They can't get their oil out of country, so they're going to have to look at capping their wells, which will permanently damage them. So
1: yeah, I'm not an oil guy, so yeah. I don't know how that destroys them. I don't know.
0: Yeah. Apparently, it builds up the pressure under. Once you've tapped it, it's moving, it's flowing. When you cap it, and now it starts having all kinds of issues. President Trump said they blow up from under was the words he used. That's his visualization.
1: Uh-huh.
0: So it could end up going bad for Iran fast.
1: Yeah.
0: So hopefully, we will get a lot of help from Arab nations.
1: Well, the main issue that I see from a national security standpoint is who do you deal with? Who's in charge?
0: Yeah.
1: You know, and
0: because the military is saying something different than the politicians.
1: So when you get these different fragments and different groups trying to be the spokesman, that makes a big problem, particularly when you're trying to deal with for example, we have a coalition and we're trying to deal with them. So, yeah, we're down about the last 30 seconds. So,
0: well, I hope everyone has a great week this week, and hopefully we'll get some more good news. We can feed them next week.
1: Well, we're definitely going to be back. We're going to see. I think it's going to be great. I think
0: we'll be coming out for Doc Washburn next Monday, too.
1: That's right. We'll be sitting for Doc next week. And, go out tomorrow and get you some good old tacos and celebrate Cinco de Mayo. And again, tacos for life in Conway. That's what I recommend. I think they're pretty good. And in fact, I'm gonna get some tonight and put them in the refrigerator, ready for tomorrow. You have a great day. I'm Colonel Conrad Reynolds, along with Will Huff, and we're here on 101.1 The Answer. We'll see you next week.

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3: News this hour from Town Hall. I'm Mary Rose. President Trump Thursday said the U.S. will send an additional 5,000 troops to Poland, stirring confusion following weeks of changing statements from the president and his administration about reducing, not increasing, the American military footprint in Europe. Swedish Foreign Minister Maria Malmer Stenergard.
4: Well, it is confusing, indeed, and not always easy to navigate. I guess you feel the same as I do. But we need to continue to focus on what we do and not what everyone else says. So we need to continue to invest in our own defense and our own capabilities.
3: A new change to a long-standing immigration practice.
5: The Trump administration is forcing foreigners in the United States to apply for a green card from abroad. The new policy requires foreigners in the United States to leave and apply for a green card from their home country. U.S. Citizenship and Immigration Services says the policy returns to the original intent of the law. Critics argue it disrupts long-standing practices and could separate families. The process could take years, causing significant disruptions for applicants. Hiya Pinjwani, Washington.
3: A NASCAR driver's number is being temporarily retired after the icon's shocking death this week.
6: Richard Childress Racing is temporarily retiring Kyle Busch's number 8 Cup Series car, at least until the driver's 11-year-old son Brexton is ready to take over behind the wheel. RCR will run the number 33 car on Sunday night in the Coca-Cola 600 after the 41-year-old Busch died unexpectedly Thursday of unknown causes. Austin Hill will replace Busch in the driver's seat. Brexton Busch is already known for his racing exploits. He won the Tulsa Shootout Junior Sprint Championship to earn his first career Golden Driller last year. I'm Gethin Coolball.
3: More at townhall.com.
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3: In Havana, thousands turned out Friday for a state organized rally in support of former Cuban President Raul Castro.
8: Castro is about to turn 95 and is rarely seen in public, but he is believed to still wield significant power behind the scenes and retains the title of General of the Army. This week, Castro came back into the spotlight to U.S. leaders unveil an indictment, and he is ordering the 1996 shootdown of civilian planes flown by Miami-based exiles.
9: The case reopens a tense chapter in the long history between Washington and Havana and puts one of the revolution's most enduring figures back at the center of it.
3: Americans grilling out this Memorial Day weekend will notice higher prices for many barbecue essentials. Ground beef prices have soared by over 14%. Breaking news and analysis at townhall.com. NOAA Administrator Neil Jacobs says the forecast that the Atlantic will see fewer storms than average this year,
10: with roughly a 55% chance of being below normal, 35% chance of near normal, and a 10% chance of above normal. This equates to 8 to 14 named storms with winds at or above 39 miles an hour. Of these, 3 to 6 hurricanes with winds at or above 74 miles an hour, and 1 to 3 major hurricanes, that's your category 3 to 5, with winds at or above 111 miles an hour.
3: Despite high gas prices, a record number of Americans are expected to travel over the Memorial Day weekend. AAA projects 45 million people will drive, fly, or catch a ride to their destination over the holiday that traditionally marks the unofficial start of summer. More on these stories at townhall.com.
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0: Broadcasting from the heart of the nation, in the Hoosier Media Network studios, the next generation in conservative talk radio. This is the Voice of Reason with Andy Hoosier.
1: Oh, yes, it is, my friends. What is up? Welcome into it. Great to have you. It is your weekend edition of the program. Not just that, it's the official, unofficial kickoff to summertime. I know where you are. I know that you are in your boat on the lake. I know that you are out on the campsite right now. I know that you are in your backyard barbecuing with the friends and the family, enjoying the adult beverage for the first time of the season, at least for the official summertime season. See what we did there? For the adult beverages, the first time you've ever done that, right? Yeah.
2: Winning.
1: That's what it's all about. Great to have you on the program. And yes, we are here entertaining you for the weekend for the next while. So super excited about that one. As usual, broadcasting out of the heart of the nation in Wichita, Kansas, at the Hoosier Media Network Studios. But we are all over the country with so many great affiliates doing our thing.
3: Doing live!
1: Like we do every single weekend here on the show. First and foremost, before we go any further, happy Memorial Weekend to you. Enjoy the unofficial start to summer, but also remember why we celebrate this holiday in the first place. It's not just about going to the lake or the campsite or the backyard barbecue or the baseball game or whatever else you do with the American pastime and the American tradition for the summer kickoff, but it is also why we celebrate it in the first place. And we get to do all of that is because of all of the fallen soldiers that have died for this nation for so many years, and the greatness and the Americanism that we have in this country, the greatest nation on the face of the earth, the most unique nation on the face of the earth. And I say to that, happy Memorial freaking weekend to you, my friends. It's awesome. Yeah. And that's what we're going to talk about on this program. We'll try and keep it somewhat light on the show this weekend, but there are some pretty hefty discussions I want to get into here in just a moment, because I think that it leads into, I think, the patriotic season, not just from Memorial Weekend. We're now seeing more of the patriotism for the 250th birthday of the country. We're just months away from the 4th of July celebration. So, yeah, there's plenty to get to and enjoy this weekend. Bottom of the hour, though, we have Drew Allen. Drew Allen Show podcast and author of multiple different books. We'll have him on the program. We do whenever we can. He's a great guest and great friend. We love having him on. We're going to chat about some of the happenings from this past week, the primaries that we saw on Tuesday that apparently caused a major kerfluffle, if you want to use that word, with the Republican Party, the MAGA movement, the future of the MAGA movement, and Thomas Massie and so much more. Are we seeing the divide and the change of the Republican Party to the MAGA movement itself?
4: Say what?
1: And if that's the case, what does that actually look like? So we'll break it all down with Drew Allen at the bottom of the hour. Also, we'll chat about moving into general elections in November and how do we find a way to unite as a party against the deeper threat of this nation, which is the radical left socialist. And that's where I want to start with the program today.
0: What's trending today?
1: Because we have a Memorial Weekend right now, where what are we doing? We are celebrating and honoring and remembering those that have fallen for this nation to defend what this nation is since the beginning of this nation 250 years ago. And that's something pretty significant. And as you're in the backyard, and as you're on the boat, and as you're at the golf course, or as you're at the baseball game, or wherever you're at this weekend with the family and friends doing your thing, or maybe you're working, which God bless you, I'm here behind the microphone working as well. But I enjoy my work, so it doesn't really matter. And hopefully you do as well. But as you're going about your weekend, I want you to speculate on something for just a moment with me. Ponder. Close your eyes, unless you're driving, and just imagine. Are we as a nation, the United States, are we living up to what we are as a nation that for 250 years, people, men and women, fought and died to protect, to preserve the uniqueness of this nation, the exceptionality of this nation, if that's a word, on what we represent, what we stand for as a nation? Are we still holding ourselves to that standard and representing that as a country as a whole? And I got to admit, I don't know that we necessarily are. And here's what I mean by that. I mean, there's different angles we can take, and I don't want to go too necessarily political with a divide in this conversation, but we have a growing ideology in this country that not only is against our values as a nation, against the Constitution as a nation of limited government, individual sovereignty, states' rights, limited government, transparency, you know, all these issues that we fight for as conservatives, as Republicans, and as constitutionalists, we have an ideology that's throwing that away. We have an education system that demonizes that, actually, in effect, and goes as far as saying that capitalism is bad, that the Constitution needs to be rewritten, that we need to overhaul it with a living document to just update it with the times, that the general welfare clause dominates and over-dominates every other aspect of the Constitution by saying that we're going to create social programs that are now bankrupting the nation, riddled with fraud across the country, and that that's what they stand on, that we need more of in this country with the idea of socialism. And at a time when we have the Memorial Weekend right now, celebrating those that fell and remembering those that fell to defend this nation, they fought against the idea of socialism. And to advocate for that on a nationwide accepted level, to me, is really, really kind of bad, man. That really concerns me of how far we've gone down that road. Not to mention, have we forgotten the vision and the idea of what this nation actually is? And where we structure, and why we talk about the uniqueness and difference in this nation is that we do something unlike any other nation. We understand, when we, at least when we wrote the documents, when we wrote the Declaration of Independence, when we wrote the U.S. Constitution, even prior to that with the Articles of Confederation, when we wrote these, and we talk about, let's say, religion that's in there, not necessarily religion, but the idea of a higher power in some aspects, we realize that we based our entire fundamental value in this country on the principles that we have rights as citizens, as human beings, that are not derived from a document in the rule of law and by government, because if government can give it to you, government can take it away. Our founding fathers recognized that. They saw it, they lived through it, and they rebelled against it. And when they wrote our documents and our grievances through the Declaration of Independence, we wrote saying that the government has nothing to do with that. In fact, the only reason that we have government is to protect what is God-given, inalienable rights. That these rights are human rights, natural law, if you want to believe it that way, or laws from God, however you want to decipher that, that it goes far above and exceeds the role of mankind and men or women that are in a public service office deciding what your fate is with your individual rights. That we understood that and we instilled it into this nation, and apparently now, that's a controversial thing, which is really kind of strange to me.
2: Say what?
1: I know. What do I mean by that? Well, last weekend on Sunday, we have the Rededicate 250 in this country, rededicating this nation to God, which apparently to the left was, again, very controversial. And during that conversation, Mike Johnson, our Speaker of the House, ended up saying this.
3: Which remains the most foundational and consequential sentence in all of American history. We hold these truths to be self-evident, that all men are created equal, they're endowed by their Creator with certain inalienable rights, among those the rights to life, liberty, and pursuit of happiness. It shouldn't be too much to ask that the people who talk about politics on TV, on a network that millions of Americans tune into, have a basic understanding of America's political foundation.
1: Okay, so that was actually the press conference of the Republicans in Congress a couple days later, but he was responding to the criticism because when he mentioned that our rights don't come from government but come from God, that apparently drove the media nuts and drove the left side of the aisle nuts to the point where MS Now, formerly MSNBC, had a panel discussion with the host that was asking this basic, simple question.
4: What about this passage from Mike Johnson declaring that our rights do not derive from government? They come from you, our Creator and Heavenly Father. Is this him putting God over the Declaration of Independence?
1: I mean, really? Really? Yeah, that's exactly it.
5: I know.
1: Wild. That is a wild, controversial statement nowadays. Now, this just shows to me, it explains a lot to me, honestly. It explains why we're seeing such a divide in society, because in public education, in our education about government, our civics classes, apparently, maybe we are, we just don't remember it or something. We have short-term memory loss here in the country, which I think we do anyways, but apparently we're not being taught that on why that's so unique, because most nations, when they create their rule of law, when they create their documents, government can do this, government's going to control this, government's going to control this. Our document, when you read the Constitution, it literally does not say government has carte blanche to do whatever it wants to do. It says these are the specific duties it's allowed to do, and the whole premise, the foundational value of this governmental document is to say you already have the rights. They're not granted to you. They're not accessible to you on occasion. They're not only allowed if you regulate yourself or pay a fine or register yourself or do a fee or whatever else. That's not how this system works, that it's actually done because you were born, therefore you have this right, period, end of story. And the role of government is to protect those rights. That's why we have the Bill of Rights, to ensure you shall not be infringed upon this, you shall not be infringed upon that. Government has very specific duty. And that's vastly different from other nations around the world. And that's what makes us very special. But for the media to be like, wait a second, is he saying God's more important than government? Yeah. Andy, it's a one-off, right? It's a one-off. It was the media. It's not a big deal. You can't trust everything they say. Au contraire. Do you remember what Tim Kaine, Senator Tim Kaine, the former VP candidate with Hillary Clinton back in the day, do you remember what he said not that long ago? I mean, this was September of last year, 2025.
2: The notion that rights don't come from laws and don't come from the government, but come from the creator. That's what the Iranian government believes. It's a theocratic regime that bases its rule on Shia law.
1: Okay, hold on a second here. Now, this is, again, this is the insanity from the other side. And it explains so much on why we're having a fundamental difference in this nation and why so many people are so angry and emotional all the time and why we can't find common ground anymore is because we have completely different interpretations of what role of government is. To them, government is their centralized god. It is a church of government. It is a cult, nonetheless, of government. When there's an issue, government solve the issue. Government be the savior. Government be the Gandalf riding down the hill on the great white horse to save the day right at the nick of time. Government is their end-all be-all. And now he's trying to consider, ironically, at the time when you have Democrat protesters out there waving the Iranian flag, wanting this current regime to go on with this conflict because Trump bad. While that's going on, this guy's saying, wait a second, Tim Kaine, we're trying to identify ourselves as such a radicalized religious cult nation that we're no better than the nation of Iran.
2: The notion that rights don't come from laws and don't come from the government, but come from the creator. That's what the Iranian government believes. It's a theocratic regime that bases its rule on Shia law and targets Sunnis, Baha'is, Jews, Christians, and other religious minorities. And they do it because they believe that they understand what natural rights are from their creator. So the statement that our rights do not come from our laws or our governments is extremely troubling.
1: Okay, so that's the Democrat Party lumped up right now. That he thinks it's very troubling. We don't look to the government to say, you give us our rights. Thank you very much, government. Please let me worship you and let me get some more. He doesn't understand that concept. And he, even to the point, relates it to us being radicalized. The difference is, with our Judeo-Christian values, not to promote any type of religion one way or the other, although I can imagine the predominantly listeners of this program on what religious affiliation that you may be, that not to promote any one or the other, but we are the most tolerant nation on the face of the earth because in our own documents, again, we give the right for anybody to practice any religious practice that they want to. So I ask the question, during this Memorial Weekend, as we are celebrating and honor and we remember those fallen soldiers in this nation, are we living up to the standards that they fought and died for to keep and preserve in this country? Because if we have such a fundamental difference and lack of understanding of this nation's history and what we're fighting for and what we do here, then have we dropped the ball? And has that been for nothing? For all of these for 250 years to fight and defend and die for this nation? I really hope not, because this is insane, but it explains so much of the fundamental differences that we have between the two political ideologies right now that we got to get back on track and do it quickly.
0: This is the Voice of Reason with Andy Hoosier.
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0: It's your Patriot on the Prairie. This is the Voice of Reason with Andy Hoosier.
1: Boom, yes it is. What's up, my friends? Welcome back into it for your Memorial Weekend here on the program. Something to think about, right? And I don't want to get too deep, too angry, too fired up on a Memorial Weekend. You're supposed to be celebrating, and I want you to celebrate, but I want you to really reflect on, are we holding the standard, or did we wash away and walk away from everything that all of these soldiers that died for the last 250 years that we are remembering this weekend, are we holding up to the standard of what they fought and died for to preserve in this nation when we have such a fundamental flaw? Look, we can't agree. We won't be able to find common ground if we have such a fundamental difference on what the role of government actually is. And this is a Marxist, it's a socialist, it's a left-wing ideology to say that, no, government gives you everything. And if you just play nice with government, then government will take care of you in kind. That's not how things work. And sorry, that's not the kind of nation we are. It's really not. Crazy times. I want to tell you about my friends over at Americans for Prosperity. As we go through the summertime, we are getting ready for the major affordability agenda, making the golden age of America happen under the Trump administration, under Republicans. We have multiple different reconciliation bills. Congress actually went into session talking about the reconciliation this week. It may go through the holiday. Well, after the holiday when they come back for the Memorial Weekend, but they are working on trying to finalize and finish the end of the full DHS funding debacle and fully funding ICE for the next 3 years and everything else that they're working on. Plus, we have a major reconciliation bill that could be happening this summer in July, it sounds like, which we will talk about later on more in depth. But the affordability agenda is here. Permitting reform for energy, cutting taxes, deregulating. Donald Trump still has the policy for every new regulation that's implemented. He's cutting anywhere between 50 to 100 of them. That's a big win, man, right? That's pretty big.
14: Winning.
1: And we like that. We need to continue on with the affordability agenda. 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Work with your elected official in your area, and let's make the golden age of America happen with the affordability agenda, the Republicans, and our friends over at Americans for Prosperity. All right, by the way, to shift gears here as we move through your weekend on a little bit lighter note, who knew or who's excited the fact that the late night show with Stephen Colbert, a.k.a. Stephen Colbert, is officially over? That's wild, man. I know. Hold on. So here's the thing. It is sad that we are seeing the end of the late show. I mean, David Letterman had it for decades. It's an iconic thing. Late night talk shows. I haven't watched them in a long time. In fact, my last one that I paid attention to was Craig Ferguson, which was the late, late show after David Letterman. And he was supposed to get that slot before they slid Stephen Colbert into there. But it is a changing culture when we're seeing the dying off of late night talk shows in this country. And it's really kind of sad. And I get it. There's a lot of entertainment talk radio shows like us, podcasters out there, and even really YouTube channels that are just as high of quality as any late night TV show out there. There's a lot of content for you to decide on what you're going to listen to. So the market is definitely fragmented in many different ways, but it's a greater, at least in my opinion, a way greater issue than what I think most people are talking about. It led to the late night talk show going from pure entertainment, which, I mean, we're entertainers. I'm on radio. We talk about deep issues, but we do it hopefully in a somewhat entertaining way, the way you want to stay somewhat tuned into the program as we talk about these issues. But for them, they're not supposed to be the influencer. They're not supposed to be the activist. They're supposed to be the entertainer to talk about Hollywood, maybe crack jokes. And that really leads to the deeper issue with comedy in general. Back in the day, we always had the Joker, the stand-up comedian, the clown that always used to entertain the masses. They used to be the ones to talk about really deep issues or poke fun of the establishment, to poke fun of leadership in some fashion, but do it in a way that made you really think about it in a deeper manner. And we've shifted away from that over the decades and over the years. We've shifted away from the deep discussion about it to just poking fun at someone because we don't like them and cracking the joke that they have orange skin from their tan or that they're a Nazi and a fascist. Somehow that became comedy and funny. And it really killed off comedy in general in the role of what comedians were supposed to do in the first place. And that was really kind of sad. Hopefully we can get it back. But these guys are the ones that really kind of killed it off. And good riddance, Stephen Colbert.
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17: SRN News, I'm Mary Rose. President Trump says a deal with Iran, including opening the Strait of Hormuz, has been largely negotiated. He announced this on social media after talks with Israel and other allies. The deal, described as a memorandum of understanding, still needs finalization. It aims to end the war and includes two-month negotiations on Iran's nuclear program. The U.S. would end its blockade of Iran's ports. Iran has signaled narrowing differences in the talks. Both sides emphasize their key positions and warn of risks if attacks resume. Iran describes the draft as a framework agreement for more talks. Authorities in Southern California are declaring a state of emergency as they try to prevent a large chemical tank from exploding south of L.A. Orange County Fire Authority Commander Craig Covey says attempts to cool the tank to keep it from rupturing aren't working. This is SRN.
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10: Just live in an echo chamber, just like the left does. I mean, this, you know, I didn't want to call them the right because they don't have anything in common with conservatism, actually. They have more in common ideologically and tactically with people on the left. But, you know, they just interview one another. They, you know, push each other's content out there. And it's like they don't actually talk to anybody else that's not going to, you know, confirm whatever their bias is. And they don't learn any lessons from it. You know, it's like the Democrats, like they didn't learn any lessons from their most recent presidential loss in 2024 about all the woke nonsense, transgenderism, all this stuff. I mean, they kept claiming they were going to do some kind of diagnosis of it. And they don't. They refuse to acknowledge that the country has issues with their policies. And it's the same people that were, you know, really behind Massey. I mean, it's crazy. Like all these influencers flew into Kentucky. They weren't even from Kentucky and they went out there. And it's crazy because the irony is they probably helped bring him down.
11: Yeah.
10: Because regular Kentuckians are sitting there and it's like, wait, you're hanging out with this guy with a, you know, like Nazi adjacent, you know, sweatshirt. Like that's weird. Like I didn't vote for you for that. Like who are these people? It's like he doesn't vet them or he doesn't care or he's sympathetic with their views. And the problem is most of these people, you know, like for people in Kentucky in that district, they care about prices. They care about, I mean, they supported Trump. So they want his agenda to be pushed forward. And this guy's obsessed with Israel, Massey, I mean. And so all these influencers coming in, their only focus is like that one foreign policy issue. And it's just, it's not where the bulk of the American people are.
11: Yeah. Yeah. Let's talk about that for just a moment. Were you surprised in that result? I mean, look, it's always difficult to topple an incumbent and someone who's been there like that. And someone who's been on the national stage usually has a lot more recognition and just by name does really well in a primary. However, obviously having Donald Trump

0: come after him, and the amount of money that was spent in that race definitely swayed some things. At the same time, Drew, for those that don't know the way politics works, you can have as much money thrown at you and against you as possible, and obviously this one was the most expensive House race in American history, but with 120,000 people showing up for a primary in that 4th District of Kentucky, that shows it's a lot of rural area. It's not probably the biggest district out there. And if you have a relationship with your constituents, who you're supposedly representing in Congress, it doesn't matter how much money's actually being thrown out at you on these issues, that if they know who you are and you're there, part of the community, involved with town halls, being involved in your community that way, it doesn't matter. They would still support you. And the fact that he was toppled shows that there was something a little bit deeper going on in that district. Were you surprised by that result on Tuesday?
1: I expected him to lose, but not by the margin that he did. I mean, it was a pretty decisive blow. And this is a guy who's been in Congress for a couple decades, almost a little less than that. But I guess I was surprised because what we hear is, MAGA's weakening, it's fracturing, Trump, because he's, he can't run for re-election. So, his kind of dynasty is coming to an end. He doesn't have this influence. And Kentucky proved that amongst true MAGA voters in a state like Kentucky that's very, very red, especially these districts, like Trump is king. And that was I don't even know that much about Ed Gowrine, however you pronounce his last name, the Navy SEAL who Trump endorsed that won that primary against Thomas Massie. But it didn't matter because Thomas Massie just was painted as such a this reality to back it up, but just such a disloyal person that was a, lone wolf obstructionist in the Trump, for the Trump agenda. And I mean, Ed didn't run much of a campaign. He didn't debate Thomas Massie ever. He didn't do a ton of interviews really, but it was just the simple fact that Trump said, like, look, man, this guy's no good. He's bad news. And so people were willing to trust, Trump over Thomas Massie's record, which is actually a disaster.
0: Yeah, it really is. You mentioned the issue of Israel. Is that going to be the quote-unquote dividing factor for MAGA or the Republican Party moving forward on a platform? And look, as we hear this demonization of AIPAC and the support for Israel and so on and so forth, could it be a point of conversation? I think it needs to. When it comes to foreign policy, the America First agenda, who we support, who we don't support, okay, fine. But for almost the radical anti-Semitism to grow within the party to say that we need to cut ties completely with Israel, that Jews are evil, running the world, whatever rhetoric that's out there right now. Are you concerned from some of these talking heads that this is going to be a major divide moving forward, regardless of where the party goes later on, of where the party stands on this issue?
1: No, I think it's good that this has played out now the way it has, because we've been able to basically just separate these people, or they have separated themselves from MAGA. And I don't want anything to do with them. They weren't really a big part of MAGA to begin with. I think that's misleading to think that, this is a big issue in the party. It's not. I mean, if you think that losing Nick Fuentes is somehow a blow, to MAGA because he's supporting Democrats, that's an insane proposition. And so, I don't like it. And it's worrisome to me because it's dangerous ideology, and it's something that's a cancer in society. But as it relates to MAGA itself and the future, no, I mean, we just have to make sure that we don't elevate, make mistakes in the past where we take like a Candace Owens, who was a Democrat and has proven to be still a Democrat, but she, put on a different face, to grift and become successful. We have to be really discerning about who we allow into this movement and make prominent. I think that's the big takeaway from us, is we've got to be discerning.
0: Yeah, and that's been an issue for a long time within the Republican Party, hasn't it? I mean, there's a lot of candidates, even at statewide and local levels. Here in Kansas, we see it all the time, because there are actually more registered Republicans, and then the second most is actually unaffiliated and independent voters before there are a number of registered Democrats. So Democrats here in Kansas especially, they register as Republicans, run as a Republican, and then vote with Democrats because they like to sabotage, but no, their only chance of winning is actually having an R in front of their name. A lot of Democrats nationwide, state and federal elections, campaign like Republicans on tax cuts and government reform and actually making things more transparent and making things more efficient at the government level. And then they do the opposite when they get in there. It seems like that's been an ongoing issue for a long time with Republicans that really don't know how to essentially do a litmus test for who's going to represent them.
1: Yeah, we've got a big issue with loyalty in the party for sure. And Thomas Massie's a perfect example of that. And look, Massie's not a conservative. He's a, I think, self-professed libertarian. And, I think that you and I could sit here and have a philosophical conversation about libertarianism and draw a lot of similarities that we agree with. But the people like Dave Smith that lead this libertarian movement, I mean, they have nothing in common. I mean, they're not really libertarian. I mean, they're just obstructionists. They're perpetual, malcontents.
0: Yeah.
1: And they wind up, supporting the Democrat Party over Republicans. But yeah, I mean, the Democrats play this game, and, we do fall for it quite a bit, unfortunately. And look, I mean, we have this issue in Congress, in the Senate right now, right? I mean, we can't pass the SAVE Act. I mean, we can pass the SAVE Act if we just had, the 53 Republicans
0: right.
1: Do it. But they're obstructing it, even though Democrats and independents support the SAVE Act as well. So it's just a crazy thing that we have, and we've got to do house cleaning here. And it's amazing to see what Trump's done with primarying these people.
0: Yeah, well, that's true, and it really shows that he still has a dominance within the party right now, because all the endorsements he's done with Thomas Massie against Thomas Massie, and with John Cornyn and Ken Paxton's race down in Texas, and with the state races that we saw up in Indiana a few weeks ago, and five other state senator incumbents actually losing their seats, it really shows not only the Trump agenda, but just the movement of, I think we want action, we want productivity, we want something to get done, and so far that's been difficult to see in certain areas, so I think we're starting to see a little bit of that difference. For sure. Got to take a break here. Drew, hang on the line. It's Drew Thomas Allen, Drew Allen Show podcast, also author of his multiple books. When we come back, I want to talk about the real threat and can we find a way to unite as a Republican Party and as a country even, especially as we go through a Memorial weekend getting set for the 250th birthday of this nation. We got a lot more to get to. Stay right here.
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0: Yeah, what's up, my friends? Welcome back into it. We are moving through this hour of your holiday episode here of the program. Yes, we're here for you on a Voice of Reason's Memorial Weekend, and happy Memorial Weekend to you. We're having a great conversation right now with Drew Allen, Drew Allen Show Podcast, also author of multiple different books you can find on Amazon, Clinton Hoax, Obama Coup, also his prior one regarding Charlie Kirk, For Christ and Country. Great stuff. Go and check those out for sure. We talked about the division among the Republicans, the MAGA movement, the future of the Republican Party, Drew, but let's shift gears a bit and talk about going into general election in November and the importance of the uniting of Republican Party moving forward, because we know what the agenda is for the other side. And in fact, they openly say it. They're very angry. They're very bitter. The revenge tour is going to be very hot and heavy if they gain power again. Hakeem Jeffries came out this week and said this.
11: Yes, part of how we as House Democrats view this moment, either MAGA extremists are going to break the country or we're going to break them. And our goal is to break them. We will defeat them. We have to beat them electorally, and then we have to break their spirit because of the extremism that's being unleashed on the American people. That's completely and totally unacceptable.
0: I mean, now, outside of the irony of the extremism, of the radicalism of saying we're going to overhaul the entire governmental system to make sure you never have a chance to do this again to us because we're preserving democracy by destroying democracy because you're the violation of democracy. Outside of that, is this a reminder that we should be uniting ourselves going into November?
1: Well, it's paramount. People have to understand that, look, we fought a hard battle to get Trump back in office, but all of that effort's going to be squandered if we don't maintain majorities in the House and the Senate and even expand them. And, you know, this again, I mean, each election becomes more important than the last, and that's not hyperbole. It's true that 2024 was an election to save the country, and it's true these midterms are an election to save the country. And that's going to be true for decades more. I mean, the same thing Hakeem Jeffries is saying there, it's false, and he's projecting, because the reality is the left is extreme. You know, we have to, you know, break the left spirit, which we've done a pretty decent job of, and we've got to keep winning. Otherwise, yeah, to your point, we haven't seen anything yet in terms of how dangerous it's going to be because these people are so desperate.
0: It's really wild. We got a few minutes left here, Drew, as we go into Memorial Weekend and we try to bring it off on a lighter note here. Are you optimistic that at some point we can get back to a time where we're not celebrating political violence against one another because of political belief? Are you optimistic that at some point we can get back to actually not having, waving an American flag to be somehow a partisan political issue to know what side of the aisle that you're actually on? And as we celebrate this one, which I think is more significant for the 250th birthday of the nation, that we can actually get back to an idea of we may have different political beliefs, but we all love America and that we want to show the American pride.
1: Yeah, I think we're moving in the right direction. But, you know, just from my own perspective, I mean, this is a huge year, the 250th anniversary of the creation of this country, the greatest country in the history of mankind. And really, I mean, the Trump administration is doing what they can to promote it and make it a big deal, but I don't feel it. And granted, look, I don't live in a red part of the country. I live in, you know, deep blue California, and I don't get any sense of excitement about this, you know, historical marker in the history of mankind. And I wish there was more of it. I mean, you know, July 4th is rapidly approaching. It'll be here before we know it. And I don't have this sense where I live, at least, that it's being given the, you know, importance that it deserves.
0: That's really wild, man. It is crazy that there's such a lack of enthusiasm for the 250 this year just because Orange Man Baden, he's the one in the White House, which is really kind of crazy. Drew, last question for you, and this is the most important one for this holiday and for the weekend, is it's backyard barbecue season. Obviously, you live in California, so it's going to be controversial if you light up a barbecue at all, apparently. But there is a debate between burgers, steaks, and chicken to put on the grill this weekend. What's your flavor?
1: I mean, I definitely would go with burgers. I mean, chicken's my last resort. There's nothing patriotic about chicken, to be frank.
0: All
1: right. But, you know, as a native Texan, though, I would suggest a barbecue.
0: I love it. There you go. The word spoken from Drew Allen, the man himself. Go check it out with all his books and his show and so much more. Happy Memorial Day weekend to you, my friend. Look forward to doing it again real soon.
1: Thanks. You too. Happy Memorial Day.
0: Yeah, you as well. I always love that debate. That's the great debate, I think, for this weekend. Burgers, steak, or chicken. And he's about the burgers. I am myself as well. I just got to convince the rest of the family to go down that road as well, because apparently they're about the steak or the chicken. And that's just kind of weird for a while. You think of the burgers and the brats and the hot dogs for Memorial Weekend. And by golly, that's what we're sticking to here at the Hoosier Home. And that's what I think we're going to be doing the rest of this weekend. All right, we're out of time. We got plenty more to talk about later on. But as you go through your weekend, hopefully, you can take some time to reflect and remember, are we really holding up to the values and the standards that we need to in this nation for Memorial Weekend and for those that have fallen to defend what this nation represents and the true meaning of what this nation represents? Until then, happy Memorial Weekend to you. It's the Voice Reason. I'm Andy Hoosier. We'll see you back on the radio before you know it. We'll see you. Bye.
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17: There's a real battle going on, not only for our future, but that of our children and grandchildren. 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This is 101.1, The Answer. 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
18: News this hour from Town Hall. I'm Mary Rose. Here's a NATO reaction to President Trump's decision to send 5,000 troops to Poland.
19: His announcement came just weeks after he had ordered the same number of troops to be pulled out of Europe. NATO officials were meeting in Helsingborg, Sweden, when they reacted to the news, including Swedish Foreign Minister Maria Malmer Stenergard.
20: Well, it is confusing, indeed, and not always easy to navigate.
19: NATO Secretary General Mark Rutte seemed pleased with the decision, and so too did Polish Foreign Minister Radosław Sikorski.
21: I want to thank the President and everybody who contributed to this decision.
19: Trump announced the deployment on Truth Social, citing strong ties with Polish President Karol Nawrocki. I'm Lawrence Brooks.
18: Tulsi Gabbard resigns from Trump administration. More details from Bernie Bennett.
22: Gabbard is resigning from her post as Director of National Intelligence to support her husband through his battle with, quote, an extremely rare form of bone cancer. Gabbard notified President Trump during a meeting in the Oval Office Friday. Her last day as ODNI is expected to be June 30th. In her formal resignation letter, Gabbard says she is, quote, deeply grateful for the trust you placed in me and for the opportunity to lead the office of the Director of the National Intelligence for the last year and a half. She said she has, quote, made significant progress at the ODNI, advancing unprecedented transparency and restoring integrity to the intelligence community. Bernie Bennett, Washington.
18: President Trump is touting what he calls a major jobs milestone. The president says 100% of net new jobs since 2025 have been created in the private sector as his administration seeks to root out unnecessary bureaucrats within the federal government. Speaking at the swearing-in of Kevin Warsh as the new federal chair, the president said the administration cut execs government positions. More on these stories at townhall.com.
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18: There's confusion at the FDA over a new policy that breaks with requirements for new nicotine products.
24: The Associated Press has learned officials at the FDA were blindsided by a recent policy change allowing more e-cigarettes and nicotine pouches to hit the U.S. market. The new vaping guidelines allow sales while products are under scientific review, but before they are authorized, and bypasses a federally required period for public comment and revisions. It happened just a few days before the resignation of former FDA Commissioner Marty McCary, who was under pressure from vaping lobbyists. At around the same time, the agency okayed new fruit-flavored vape products. Jennifer King, Washington.
18: Scott Rimmer is the country's only full-time professional coach for kids competing in the Scripps National Spelling Bee. The 32-year-old has coached five national champions, including two of the last three. Rimmer claims 34 spellers as his students this year. Breaking news, townhall.com. A controversial pro-steroid competitive event is set to take place this weekend in Nevada.
3: The enhanced games, featuring 50 athletes who will compete in track, swimming, and weightlifting, is set for Sunday in Las Vegas. There are no restrictions on what kind of performance enhancers these athletes can take, though organizers say they're holding them to strict medical protocols to ensure safety. There are prizes of $250,000 for winners and up to $1 million for some world record breakers. Among those to watch include 2022 100-meter sprint world champion Fred Curley. I'm Geffen Coolball.
18: When World Cup play gets underway next month, Mexico will become the first country ever to host the event three times. Mexico is set to co-host the World Cup from June 11th through July the 19th. The once every 4 years event is the biggest in all of sports. More on these stories at Town Hall.
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0: Broadcasting from the heart of the nation, in the Hoosier Media Network studios, the next generation in conservative talk radio. This is the Voice of Reason with Andy Hoosier.
1: Oh, yes, it is. What is up, my friends? Welcome into it. It is your weekend edition of the Voice of Reason, a special one. Yes, we are here. Yes, we are entertaining you because that's what we do best, or that's the only thing I know how to do, apparently. So welcome into it. It is your special Memorial Weekend here on the program, and it is so wonderful to have you join us wherever you may be on the campsite, out in the middle of the wilderness. What's Andy got to say? If you're doing that, man, then I give you major props. I love you, and you'll be my best friend forever if you are listening to me when you're trying to disengage out into the woods and going camping. By camping, I mean actual camping, not like an RV, the luxury camping of pulling up with a generator and an RV and like, yeah, we're going to listen to music all night and party. That's not camping. Camping is like survival mode, but not many people do that one anymore. So nonetheless, happy Memorial Weekend to you, wherever you may be, doing our thing.
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1: Like we do every single weekend here on the program. We got a double whammy for you, and I don't want to waste much time with our guest kicking off the hour for us this time. Bottom of the hour, we're also going to have David Bob on the program. He is the president of the Bill of Rights Institute, and he is co-author of the upcoming book, Divided Over the Declaration. We'll talk about Memorial Weekend, the significance of it, the Declaration of Independence, the Constitution, and more, because we are the constitutionally minded program here on the airwaves for you this weekend. And I know you are excited about that, which leads us to our first guest here this hour as we go to our...
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1: That's right, and I love having this guy on the program. He is with, he's a publisher with The New American, thenewamerican.com. Always enjoy having on here Dr. Steve Bonta. Steve, how are you, my friend?
4: Hey, Andy, I'm fine. How are you?
1: Doing great. Happy Memorial Weekend to you. Do you feel that these holidays this year, with all the divide, the election season, all the craziness that's going on in the world right now, that Memorial Weekend, the patriotism, the flag waving, and going closer to 4th of July and for the 250th, are things just hitting a little bit differently this year, do you think?
4: Oh, I suppose. But, I've been around for a while, and I can remember the bicentennial back in 1776. Definitely. The nature of patriotism has evolved in the United States. I mean, when I was a kid, if you were on the so-called right, if you were conservative, that meant pretty much, you know, my country, take it or leave it, right or wrong. We don't criticize what the government does. People who did that were pinkos and communists and subversives. And obviously that's changed quite a bit. People on the right, like myself, don't hesitate to criticize when the government seems to go off the rails and operates in an unconstitutional manner, which is much of the time nowadays.
1: Yeah.
4: So, patriotism is a real thing. It's a laudable thing. It's an essential thing. And I consider myself an American patriot, certainly not a subversive, certainly want the best for my country. But that also means that as a student of American history and the Constitution, more particularly, that I have an obligation to open my mouth when I see those things being violated. And there's a spirit abroad in the land right now. I think that harkens back to an earlier day when people were, I guess, there was a healthy skepticism, you might say,
1: yeah.
4: And people understood, at least a lot more people understood, and then seems to be the case today, how the Constitution is supposed to operate, how the powers of the federal government are supposed to be restrained, and not just to resort to blind, patriotic boosterism. And not that there's, I love the 4th of July as much as the next person, and Memorial Day and so forth. But these holidays have very solemn meaning, I mean, the 4th of July is a wonderful time for picnics and get-togethers, and Memorial Day likewise. But what does it actually signify when, in the case of Memorial Day, the sacrifices that very real people went through, very young men for the most part, who gave their lives repeatedly over the years for American wars, some of which were perhaps for righteous causes, and some of which, in hindsight, maybe not so righteous. Mm-hmm. But either way, those sacrifices need to be respected. But how many people on Memorial Day these days even bother to go to a cemetery or acknowledge that?
1: Sure.
4: And the same goes for 4th of July and what that means. Is it anything more than just a time to cook hot dogs and blow off fireworks?
1: Yeah. It's a really great point. And you bring up something really interesting that we've kind of touched on throughout the program here, for sure, which is there's a difference in what patriotism looks like, which is, and I think right now is even an ideological battle that we're seeing right now, which is love of country, but government doesn't necessarily represent country and what this nation actually stands for. So we can say we love America and not, like you said, we're, it's okay to be critical of the government. It's okay to say that we don't like what government's doing, but that doesn't mean we love this nation any less. That didn't used to be the case for a while. And while we go through Memorial Weekend, we've been asking the question here on this program, are we really still standing up to the values of what this nation represents and what those people died for? To protect and to defend, because right now it seems like some of the ideologies that are growing in society are some of the stuff that we literally had people die for that we're remembering to this weekend that they tried to prevent from actually getting to the United States.
4: Absolutely. And I want to make it crystal clear. These people used to say, well, I love my country, but I hate my government. and that doesn't reflect my sentiment. I may decry what this or that, you know, Washington bureaucracy is doing or bad foreign policy, what have you, right?
1: But sure.
4: That doesn't mean that I would like to say, you know, like-minded people, like myself, that we hate, I don't hate anybody. I mean, as a Christian, you know, I want to see, love prevail in this country.
1: Yes.
4: And reasoned discourse in which reasonable people sometimes can disagree. That's certainly the case. But what I love most of all is our Constitution, the Declaration of Independence, which we'll be celebrating on July 4th. All of these things. I love the principles on which this country was founded, not just the material reality of the country. I mean, I love the fact that the country is still relatively free and obviously very prosperous and still a land of opportunity, all of those good things. But none of that would be the case if it were not for the laudable principles that the American founders embraced and enshrined in the form of government that they created. So that's probably the thing I love most of all.
1: Yeah, amen to that. I absolutely agree. Do you think that we are on the road or had the capability to get back to those constitutional values, to get back to the Declaration of Independence, of what we decried back then, of overbearing government, authoritarianism, this taxation without representation, these values, these ideas that we started this nation on, that obviously, as you mentioned, we've kind of strayed from throughout the years, that we need to try and get back to? Is there an opportunity, is there an appetite to get back to those founding values for this nation?
4: I think so. I think that we're, you know, there are a lot of positive indicators, but there's still a gap in the needed levels of civic virtue and education, which is why, you know, we still, even people who are right-minded, who do love their country, who are basically conservatives or right-wing or whatever, call them people like that, sometimes get led astray. And so, you know, we've got a long ways to go. We didn't get into this mess overnight, Andy, and we're not going to get out of it overnight. This is a generational project that we've embarked upon. But compared to, you know, the way the country was 30 years ago, 40 years ago, there are a number of positive signs that we're having a sort of moral and religious great awakening, reawakening, and with that, perhaps a recrudescence of interest and understanding in constitutional principles, which was sadly lacking for a number of generations.
1: Yeah.
4: And so, you know, I mean, the fact that, for example, it's much easier to own firearms in many places now than it was a generation or two ago. Many states are changing. There's a lot of talk being paid to the state of our currency, and maybe we should go back to, you know, gold and silver. It's certainly at the state level. Some states are starting to look at that. Even if we still have the Federal Reserve System and a lot of other things. And obviously the whole America First mentality, however imperfectly, you know, Trump may be executing it, is an important facet of this idea that our foreign policy, indeed our domestic policies, need to be informed by the idea that America comes first and we're not going to participate in some kind of an airy-fairy globalist experiment, even though we still belong to the United Nations. And obviously that's going to have to change eventually if we're truly going to get back to our America First roots. But, you know, there's some indication, I think, that the tide is turning, but it's not going to happen maybe tomorrow or, or next year, or even 10 years from now, but over the course of the next several generations, it may well.
1: Yeah, that's very true. And we are seeing, like you said, some movement there by limiting some of the influence and some of the activity that we have on the United Nations on that front, bringing it back down to a nationwide front, which a lot of nations, I think, are doing on the same front as well. Steve, we got just a couple minutes left here as we wrap things up, but I got to ask you, let's speculate for just a moment and go down the road. We mentioned a lot about the Republican Party, the conservative movement, and the right side of the aisle politically here. Just speculation, what do you think the future of the Republican Party looks like after a Donald Trump movement, after the MAGA movement, after the not necessarily ideological side, but more of a populist conservative movement that Donald Trump started here? After he's gone from the presidency, people are already kind of scrambling to define what MAGA is, what America First really is with foreign policy and other issues. What do you think that's going to do to the movement moving forward? Is it going to help or hurt the Republican Party, do you think?
4: That's a hard one. I go back and forth on this one, Andy. I think about it a lot.
1: Yeah.
4: At the moment, I'm not very sanguine, you know, particularly given the whole Thomas Massie thing down in Kentucky. That I thought was a very unlovely, unbecoming spectacle.
1: Right.
4: The way that went down. And, you know, I can't help but notice that a number of the most, you know, the most reliable constitutional voters in the House are now gone. You know, Marjorie Taylor Greene gone, and obviously Thomas Massie now in lame duck status. And Matt Gaetz, that's a different issue, but he's not there anymore either. And as far as his votes were concerned, leaving aside his personal baggage, he was like 100% pro-constitutionalist. And that's kind of the gauge that I use to measure this. And I don't see, people shouldn't confuse just love of country in the abstract, in the general sense. You know, I love USA, USA and all that, with informed patriotism that says, you know, I understand how the system is supposed to work, why the Constitution and the government are structured the way they are, and what the Declaration of Independence really means, what it implies when you say that we have unalienable rights, what the Tenth Amendment means that says, in effect, that the states and not the federal government are supreme. Those are different propositions, and, you know, I think that we have a ways to go until, you know, we're willing to let go of a lot of the baggage of the last several generations. You know, this idea, for example, that America needs to be the world's policeman. And we see out there, you know, waging peace all over the world in the name of one cause or another. That was certainly, you know, not something that the founders would have agreed with. And America did very well, thank you very much, you know, all through the 19th century, well into the 20th century, without becoming the world's guarantor of peace and all this type of thing. So that's that's one example of many. I know we're out of time, so I won't go on, but you see where I'm going with it.
1: Yeah, no, it's an interesting conversation, and I got to admit, I am worried as well about the state of the Republican Party moving forward. I just don't know. There's so many factors that are open-ended, and populism does that, where we may have gone in the right direction to some degree, but what does that look like, and where could we stray to next is going to be a conversation that will be interesting to see moving forward. It is Dr. Steve Bonta. He's with The New American, thenewamerican.com. You can find all their great information. Steve, it's always great to chat with you, my friend. Love the conversation. Got to get you back on. Happy Memorial Weekend to you.
4: Same to you, Andy. Take care.
1: Yeah, you bet. Happy Memorial Day weekend to you. Again, Steve Bonta, The New American, thenewamerican.com. I always enjoy having conversations with them here on the show. And it's a great conversation, I think, for Memorial Weekend as we talk about pride of country and those who served this country and pride of government and what government actually does. Guess what? It's okay to be critical of government on either side of the aisle, whether your team's actually in or not. It's still okay to be critical. We can enjoy things government does. We can not like things government does. It's totally all right. And at the end of the day, government is not supposed to be the end all be all. Government is so supposed to be finite, limited, small, because individual freedom is what everybody died for in this nation that we're celebrating this weekend. We got lots more to get to. See you right here on the Voice of Reason's Weekend Edition.
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13: The U.S. Coast Guard has never, ever let us down. And with men and women like the great class of 2026, I know that will never happen. You're going to go on to greatness, the likes of which even the Coast Guard has not seen. So wherever the duty calls, whatever danger comes our way, you will fight, fight, fight, and you will win, win, win. I want to just say a very strong God bless the Coast Guard Academy, the class of 2026. God bless the United States military, and God bless the United States of America. Thank you very much. Have a great, great, and stellar career.
1: All right, so President Donald Trump earlier this week, the graduation season's here, the end of the school year, now the unofficial kickoff to summertime with Memorial Weekend. Happy Memorial Weekend to you. And President Trump giving that speech to the National Coast Guard graduation and the latest class. You're going to fight, fight, fight, and you're going to win, win, win. And, you know, that's the typical Donald Trump mentality. And I like it, baby.
14: I like it.
1: Yeah. That's awesome. By the way, speaking of graduation, Little Voice of Reason officially graduating sixth grade. I can't believe, and she's now turning 12. Next weekend is Little Voice of Reason's birthday. She will be 12 years old. I officially have a preteen daughter that's going into seventh grade. I don't know that daddy's ready for that. That is taking things to a whole new level, man. Hey, I want to tell you about my friends over at Red State Spirits, and you hear me talk about them quite a bit, and obviously great partners with us here on the show. They are a small business. They are veteran-owned, and they are bringing you some of the best spirits that you can imagine. If you enjoy your adult beverages, now's the time for you to get yours. They are still in some liquor stores around the nation, although it's getting difficult. There is a pushback from stores themselves. There is a pushback from distributors. There is a pushback from the other side that do not like them. Why? Because they have a picture of Donald Trump on their bottle.
14: Say what?
1: And because of that, they're apparently very controversial. But as you can see during our video feeds all the time, I have them right here in the studio. They are amazing bottles. They look absolutely phenomenal. They were originally inspired by the Butler County issue that happened with the assassination attempt against Donald Trump, and that just sparked something inside them. And they have been planning to do this product for a long time, but it sparked something inside them to say that is the true American spirit, to be shot, literally, to be down, to have everybody coming after you, and for you to rise to that challenge and stand up and say, fight, fight, fight. That led to this amazing company known as Red State Spirits. And I want you to go to their website, redstatespirits.com, if you are looking for your adult beverages, whether it's the True American Vodka, with that picture, by the way, the fight, fight, fight, the True American Bourbon. They also just came out with their rum and their gin, which, can I be honest, because I've never drank a whole lot of rum other than apparently spiced rum, I did not know that rum was actually clear. Did you know that? I didn't know that. I thought it was all brown, but apparently that's only spiced rum. News to me. I had no idea. They have all of it, and right now you can go and check it out. It is flat rate shipping for you. If you cannot find it in your local store, you can order it right on their website, and it's flat rate shipping at $20, whether it's one bottle or it's six. So stock up on it. Give it to your friends. Give it to your family. You're going to want multiples anyways because it is really, truly that good. They are unbelievable individuals, and they're a small business, and we support small business here on this program. Red State Spirits. Go and check them out and tell them I sent you right here on The Voice of Reason. All right, thanks again to Steve Bonta coming on the program. We always appreciate him very much. And he brings up an interesting point as we look to criticize government, which we can on the other side, even when our side here is in office. We criticize them. We hold them accountable. We put pressure on them to do the right thing. And then we praise them when they do good, and we criticize them when they don't do well. That's just common sense. That's what we do, and there's nothing wrong with that idea. So as we talk about Memorial Weekend and remembering the fallen soldiers and remembering what we do, is government, not just us, you and I, but is government upholding the values of what these fallen soldiers throughout the decades and the centuries actually fought for as well? Are they doing what they sent these soldiers out to do themselves? And that's an interesting whole new realm here because government seems to stray quite a bit. And we don't want that to happen. There are ideologies growing and festering in this nation that are extremely dangerous. And we cannot allow them to take hold, especially even after a populist movement in this nation. Back after this for The Voice of Reason.
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14: SRN News, I'm Mary Rose. President Trump says a deal with Iran, including opening the Strait of Hormuz, has been largely negotiated. He announced this on social media after talks with Israel and other allies. The deal, described as a memorandum of understanding, still needs finalization. It aims to end the war and includes two-month negotiations on Iran's nuclear program. The U.S. would end its blockade of Iran's ports. Iran has signaled narrowing differences in the talks. Both sides emphasize their key positions and warn of risks if attacks resume. Authorities in Southern California are declaring a state of emergency as they try to prevent a large chemical tank from exploding south of L.A. Orange County Fire Authority Commander Craig Covey says attempts to cool the tank to keep it from rupturing are not working. This is SRN News.
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4: 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We've tried selective elimination of their most outrageous military leaders that have fingerprints on attacking and killing Americans, like Soleimani. We've done that under Bush, Obama, Trump 1, even modestly under Biden. We've attempted sanctions, and none of that has compelled them to stop their nuclear program. Again, as I say, President Trump is like, I want to clean out the barn of these persistent challenges that America faces to our national security around the world. And our national security is our trade relations, bilateral economic relations, the safety of our Americans that are traveling as tourists, of our military deployed abroad. And I want to get our ally to do more, whether it's in Europe or in the Gulf state, to defend the region in the Persian Gulf and be the first line of defense. So he's making big strategic decisions.
3: 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The answer. 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
5: we
3: is
5: 101.1. Because we're the so answer. Unique, but the people that have died that we celebrate and recognize this weekend actually fought to fight against.
6: Yeah, you think of it every day. I think there's about 200 veterans of the Second World War that die. Think of the situation after the American Revolution. There was a newspaper editor, and he was seeing the fallen heroes of the War for Independence die in similar numbers. And he wrote John Adams actually a letter. It's an interesting letter. He just said, hey, can you remember for me and for us, what was the revolution really about? And John Adams put some thought into his response. And he said it was actually a radical change in the sentiments, the ideas, the way that the American people were thinking about life. And I think that's what concerns me today. This term radical that Adams used was not kind of in the way of like a, say, Che Guevara kind of radical, you know, a changing that we could almost make a new person. You know, the Nazis, the communists thought that they could remake human nature. What he was saying is radical as in root. You go back to the root of the thing. And the root of the American cause is that we are living up to an idea that all men are created equal. That means that every individual is created with rights. They are endowed by their creator with those rights. That's a remarkable gift, and that's a legacy that's worth living up to, and it's something that we cannot today ever take for granted.
5: Yeah, you're right. And that was a radical position back then, thinking that the government doesn't have that full control, because if the government can give the rights, the government can take away the rights. And while we did, even just a week ago, the Rededicate 250 with Speaker Mike Johnson talking about God-given rights, the inalienable rights created by our creator, that was just talking about the Declaration of Independence. The media had a heyday with that and saying, how dare he say that

0: God gives us rights and not the government. They were baffled by that, and to me, that kind of baffles me about what they said.
1: Yeah, it was taken not for granted by the founders, but what they said is reason, our ability to reason together and to rely on revelation from on high, if we're doing those things correctly, you're going to land at the same point. And that point is that we, as human beings, are not the definers of our own existence, right? There's you have to recognize that there's a kind of, in theological terms, fallibility, or that we're not perfectible. And that was a common viewpoint across the American founders. And so when Jefferson is sitting down to draft the Declaration, he's thinking, all right, what do we call ourselves now? We were subjects under the crown. What do we call ourselves? Now, he wrote down that word, subjects. And you know how you want to scratch something out? You run your pen over it a bunch, or you don't want you know, maybe future folks to be able to see what you'd written. Jefferson did that with the word subjects, and it was only until 2010. It wasn't until 2010 that we knew that it was subjects that he had crossed out. Mm. The word he wrote above it was citizens.
0: Interesting.
1: Citizens are free. You can control your own political destiny, but you are not the author of everything around you. There is a recognition that that there is an existence of a being outside of yourself. There's something greater. And I think that's a conviction that the founders believed was really important for each generation.
0: Yeah, amen to that. David, as a historian, as a scholar, as someone who studies the founding of this nation and running, obviously, the Bill of Rights Institute that you guys have, are you concerned with, let's say, public education and the history that is being taught about American history, the founding of this nation? Because we have the 1619 Project. We hear about the founders that were evil and they were racist and that they were slave owners and landowners, and this nation wasn't built on the foundation of these ideas that we try to instill in this country being the greatest nation on the face of the earth. And if we have a generation that doesn't quite understand the uniqueness or the greatness of this country, then it's sure going to fall at some point. Are you concerned about the path that we're going down on this educational history?
1: There's a lot of reason to be concerned, but I also see reason for confidence. I think that young people, what we find with a network of 95,000 teachers across the country, in district schools primarily, but also in private schools, in homeschools, we serve teachers of all kinds in every learning environment, and the Bill of Rights Institute makes curriculum online free of charge to teachers and students.
0: I love that.
1: And they actually love going to the resource and reading. Think of the Declaration, for example. You read the Jefferson's original draft, then you read the different versions that kind of came to be as the edits were added. He didn't much like the edits. But what you're doing is you're grappling with these big questions. Education is a push and pull. America is a push and pull, right? We have a big debate about these topics. We wonder, what is justice? What does it mean to have rights by nature of being a human being? What are our civil rights? What I argue in this book and what we teach at the Bill of Rights Institute is that this debate is essential. It's good. It's healthy. What I worry about is right now, you know, you talk to a lot of teachers and they're saying their kids don't even want to the students in their classroom don't even want to disagree with each other. Mm. And that is because they see adults not doing very well with it. If you're going to lose your friends and talk about important stuff, maybe you just try to keep your friendships and put your head down. And we don't want that. The nature of our regime, who we are as a people, is one of healthy debate about what our future will be based on these principles. Yeah. So what gives me confidence, though, is that teachers and students all across this country, by the tens of thousands, are doing this hard work every day. They need the support of parents. They need the support of building principals. And they need to be able to recognize that this kind of push and pull, this what teachers call viewpoint diversity, is actually a strength. It's a feature, not a bug of our system.
0: Yeah, it's really great. The reason I'm in talk radio today, the reason I like politics, I was going to go into astronomy and physics and work for NASA until I took a government class in high school. And my professor, my teacher at that time, was one of those. And we didn't know his political opinion. We would have a government class. We would try to debate. And regardless of what side that he was on, he would keep the conversation going by throwing in a new idea from both sides of the aisle just to keep us debating in a healthy manner. And that really changed my perspective. And that's where we are here today. I love those types of classes, and we need more of those.
1: We sure do. A similar teacher changed my life. You know, I was that kid that was a little too confident in his own opinions, had a few bumper sticker slogans, you know, kind of dancing around in my head. And you need that kind of push. You need that kind of push back, really, to say, well, do you really know what you're talking about? Can you ground it in evidence?
0: Yeah.
1: A great teacher takes a student from opinion to knowledge and from knowledge to wisdom. Mm. And that's a lifelong journey, isn't it, right? It's not like you land and you're like, wow, I got it all figured out now. And I think that spirit of the Declaration has to be revived today, where we're saying there's going to be a big debate. We're a nation of, you know, 340 million people. It's a huge country. Let's manage this disagreement bounded by principles and guided by civic virtues. That's not a kind of, pie in the sky dream. It's the way that we've done a lot of our business over the decades. You know, think of how abolition came to be. We went back to those principles and say, this abomination of slavery has got to go. How did women gain the right to vote? They invoked the principles of the Declaration. How did the civil rights movement accomplish its ends? Well, Martin Luther King says in 1968 on the steps of the Lincoln Memorial, the Bank of Justice is not bankrupt. He had confidence that the promises made could be promises kept, and we had to actually fulfill them and mean it. And that's what we have to say today is let's look at these promises and let's make sure that we're keeping them.
0: I love that. David, hang tight. Got to take a hard break here. Back after this on The Voice of Reason.
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4: 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Start your morning with a voice you know and trust. Dave Elswick, bringing you the issues that matter to Arkansas, the news behind the headlines, and conversations you won't hear anywhere else. Then, in the afternoon, stay informed and fired up with Doc Washburn, breaking down the biggest stories of the day and what they mean for you. 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CNN's Scott Jennings, Mike Gallagher, and Larry Elder, bringing you sharp insight, lively debate, and the perspective you've been looking for. 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
0: Yeah, buddy, it is. What's up, my friends? Welcome into it. Wrapping things up for this hour of your Memorial Weekend special here on The Voice Reason. Yes, we are here, and yes, we are getting you set for the holiday as you are enjoying those adult beverages and the backyard barbecue and the baseball game and whatever else you do for the unofficial kickoff to summertime, maybe going camping around the country. And if so, by the way, real quickly, I need to ask you if you have a good camping place. And by camping, I don't mean on a lake next to a lot near somebody else with an RV with power and everything. I mean, like actual, like survival in the woods type of great camping sites around the country. Let us know. HoosierReason.com. I got to teach my daughter. She's turning 12, and I got to teach her how to do things properly out in the wilderness. We're hanging out with David Bobby. He's the president of the Bill of Rights Institute, also co-author of the upcoming book that will be released on June 9th, Divided Over the Declaration. Let's talk about the two different documents here for a moment, David. Declaration of Independence and Constitution. Obviously, they go hand in hand together, but in your opinion, which one maybe is more important, really sets the standard for the nation? Which one do you think needs to be focused on the most here?
1: Well, I think it starts with the Declaration. It's not only first in chronological order, it lays down that kind of vision. And in this book, my co-author and I, Tony Williams, who's a colleague at the Bill of Rights Institute, and I argue that the Constitution really is a working kind of out of that that vision. It is in pursuit of the ends that the Declaration sets out. We want safety and happiness for every American. That's what the Declaration says. The Constitution is a working, you know, kind of workmanlike document, and both of them go hand in hand. Here's a really interesting example. So you know how the Declaration has these grievances? There's 27 of them.
0: Yeah.
1: They're really complaints against the king. The argument is that the king has taken unto himself the authority that really should be divided. Right, he was taking under himself powers that should have been asserted by the legislatures in the American colonies. He was taking control of the judiciary. So the Declaration lays out that kind of framework for an argument, and the Constitution comes along and they say, you know what? Three branches of government is a very good idea. And so there's that kind of relationship throughout that's so strong that Lincoln said it was, and he invoked a passage from the Book of Proverbs. The Declaration is like an apple of gold. The Constitution is the frame of silver around that apple of gold.
0: Mm. I really love that. I've never heard that before. That is really neat. And that's the way I think that we need to get back to in this nation. Last question for you, David, as we do that, as we see this divide in this nation, we see the violence and, in fact, even the accepting and advocating of violence for those that we disagree with, and for an ideology that has strayed far away from our founding principles in this nation of individual sovereignty, limited government, etc., are we too far gone as a nation, or is there still hope that we can come back to our founding principles?
1: We're definitely not past the point of no return. I see every reason why we can restore that kind of rational, reasoned discourse with one another. You know, you think about it. Right now, I think the edges, you alluded to this a minute ago, you know, are pushing us pretty far apart. I think the majority of Americans, and private opinion polling, some of which I quote in the book, public opinion polling demonstrates that while there are differences, they're not as pronounced as we often think them. The human brain is attuned to listen to the loudest voices. And a lot of those voices right now are saying we're headed inevitably to a civil war. I do not believe that. I reject that. I think that we've shown time and time again that through the toughest trials, tribulations, even war, we have come back to this not a parchment, right? Not a piece of paper, but the ideas that have animated us. And they are ones that we're going to argue about, we're going to debate, but if we hold them, Frederick Douglass called them saving principles. And he said we have to cling to them. You don't cling out of desperation, but you cling to them because they work. And they have worked, and I think we'll come out of this kind of fever to be able to say, you know what, it's okay to go through an election, talk to my neighbor, joke with that neighbor and say we're going to cancel each other's vote, but let's still go to the polls, and then we can have, you know, we can get together and have a, you know, a beverage together that evening. Yeah. There's no reason why that can't happen. And you know what? It does happen in a lot of America. It just doesn't lead the headline.
0: That's exactly right. Well, and it's not sexy enough for the media to cover to say that everybody's getting along and holding hands singing Kumbaya in this country. But we need to advocate for that at the local level. David, we appreciate the time very much, my friend. Happy Memorial Weekend. We got to get you back on. Let's do it again soon, my friend.
1: Andy, it's great to be with you. Thank you so much.
0: Yeah, you betcha. David Bob, Bill of Rights Institute, you can find them on their website. Also, Divided Over the Declaration, their upcoming book, that will be out in early June. You can find information on that one on Amazon, on their website, and other places as well. That being said, we are out of time, my friends. Happy Memorial Day weekend to you. Enjoy the festivities. Enjoy the kickoff to summertime. We'll be back at it again before you know it. It is The Voice of Reason. I'm Andy Hoosier. We will see you on the radio soon. Bye.
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15: Breaking news this hour from Town Hall. I'm Mary Rose. Law enforcement authorities are responding to reports of shots fired near the White House. Journalists working there Saturday evening reported hearing a series of gunshots and were told to seek shelter inside the press briefing room. U.S. Secret Service officers prevented them from leaving. There was no immediate reports of any injuries. Secret Service posted on X that it was aware of reports of shots fired near 17th Street in Pennsylvania Avenue Northwest, one block from the White House, and was working to corroborate the information with personnel on the ground. The president was inside the White House at the time. President Trump says a deal to end the war with Iran is, in his words, largely negotiated.
16: The president made the announcement Saturday on social media after phone calls with Israel and other allies in the region. He said he had spoken with the leaders from Saudi Arabia, the United Arab Emirates, Qatar, Pakistan, Turkey, Egypt, Jordan, and Bahrain, in addition to the Jewish state. Details were scarce, but the president noted that the deal includes reopening of the Strait of Hormuz. Bob Agner reporting.
15: House Speaker Mike Johnson says despite recent setbacks with the legislative agenda, Republicans in the House hope to pass legislation involving funding border security before the summer begins.
17: We're going to fully fund immigration enforcement and border security in our reconciliation bill. Again, it's worthy of note, that is rather a shocking proposition. The Democrats don't want to have anything to do. Think of it. They don't want to give $1, one penny, to border enforcement, border security, and immigration enforcement.
15: Johnson says Republicans are united to get this done. NASCAR legend Kyle Busch died from complications of severe pneumonia that developed into sepsis. More on these stories at townhall.com.
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15: A second Ebola treatment center is set ablaze in eastern Congo with 18 suspected cases leaving.
19: Another attack on an Ebola treatment center in eastern Congo as angry residents burn part of a health facility, the second in a week. The local hospital director says 18 patients who may have been infected had to leave. The WHO says the Ebola outbreak there spreading rapidly. There are now at least 177 suspected deaths. The Trump administration pausing visas for travelers from affected countries. I'm Julie Walker.
15: Millions across the eastern U.S. are getting drenched this Memorial Day weekend. Wet weather conditions are expected to dampen plans over the holiday as millions hit the road. Many beaches along the East Coast are closed because of heavy rain today from the mid-Atlantic all the way to the south. Breaking news and analysis at townhall.com. Cocoa prices are going down and real chocolate is making a comeback.
20: Hershey is going back to the way things used to be. No more smaller bars, extra wafers, and chocolate alternatives. They're putting the cocoa back in, and others may follow suit, as a slump in bean prices since 2024 makes the traditional treats more profitable. A near 70% slide in cocoa futures from late 2024 promises lower shelf prices for consumers and a partial reversal away from chocolate alternatives made with too little cocoa to qualify as chocolate. I'm Bill Alexander.
15: SpaceX's newest and biggest Starship will have to wait at least another day before launching on a test flight from Texas. The launch team got within half a minute Thursday evening of sending the mega rocket on a space-skimming journey halfway around the world, but a series of last-minute problems forced a delay. More on these stories at townhall.com.
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24: 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We're 101.1, The Answer, where Little Rock comes to talk.
25: Welcome to This Week on Capitol Hill, your insider's guide to the stories shaping Washington and the world. I'm Tony Perkins. This week, Washington was reminded that slim majorities and global instability require focus and coordination. While the administration projected strength abroad against Iran, here at home, the president's own surprise anti-weaponization fund complicated an already fragile path forward on reconciliation for Republicans.
26: You know, the Democrats just did not want to fund our law enforcement agents. And so, but on top of that, the president put some more priorities on there, the weaponization fund and other things, and it just became much more complicated.
25: That was Senator Shelley Moore Capito. We'll talk with Matthew Foldy, editor-in-chief at Washington Reporter. Overseas, tensions with Iran continued to intensify as the Trump administration walked the tightrope between diplomacy and deterrence. Questions remain, is Tehran feeling real pressure to abandon its nuclear ambitions or merely buying time while the world debates its next move?
27: Right now we're negotiating, and we'll see. But either we're going to get it one way or the other. They're not going to have a nuclear weapon. This is the nuclearization of a country that some people would say is somewhat crazy. And we cannot let Iran have a nuclear weapon. That's all it is. We can't let it.
25: That was President Donald Trump on Thursday. Also, the Trump administration sent strong signals toward Cuba this week with the indictment of former Cuban president and communist leader Raul Castro for murder. Retired Vice Admiral Robert Harwood, former deputy commander of the United States Central Command, will join us. Meanwhile, back at home, uninformed media took aim at political leaders like House Speaker Mike Johnson, who acknowledged what our founders acknowledged. Our rights come not from government, but from God.
28: What about this passage from Mike Johnson declaring that our rights do not derive from government? They come from you, our creator, and Heavenly Father. Is this him putting God over the Declaration of Independence?
25: That was MS Now's Katie Tour. House Speaker Mike Johnson will be here with this week's history lesson for the media. And speaking of Congress, the House Judiciary Committee held a hearing this week into the infamous Southern Poverty Law Center.
29: $3 million to manufacture hate. Remember when Rahm Emanuel said, never let a crisis go to waste? The SPLC took it a step further. They went one better. They said, we're going to create the crisis. We're going to manufacture the crisis. And by so doing, they became the standard, the source for determining who's a hate group and who isn't.
25: That was Congressman Jim Jordan, chairman of the House Judiciary Committee. Wyoming Congresswoman Harriet Hageman, a member of the committee, will tell us what the hearing revealed and what comes next. All of that and more straight ahead on This Week on Capitol Hill.
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25: Well, the Senate adjourned this week without taking action on Reconciliation 2.0, leaving the major funding package stalled until June. This comes as many GOP senators question both the Trump administration's proposal to establish a nearly $1.8 billion anti-weaponization compensation fund, as well as concerns about the cost of the proposed White House ballroom. Joining us now with the latest on these developments is Matthew Foldy, editor-in-chief at the Washington Reporter. Matthew, welcome to This Week on Capitol Hill. Thanks for joining us.
31: Hello. Pleasure to be with you.
25: So reconciliation 2.0 is not going to make the kind of self-imposed deadline of June 1st. What happened this week to cause the wheels to come off?
0: It really has. Reconciliation, by the way, 2.0 has been off again, on again, ever since reconciliation 1.0 went through. There was a time period where it looked like there would actually be no second reconciliation. And the reason why this package is important is because it allows you to steer clear of the Senate's 60-vote threshold, obviously. But then Trump, a couple of months ago, said, you know what we really want is I want another reconciliation. At that point, both chambers were swimming in conjunction fairly well. Basically, everyone wanted things that were not in the first reconciliation, the one big beautiful bill, the working families tax cuts. So things like energy, very basic GOP priorities, were things that have been focused on. Then at sort of the last minute, Trump threw in some wrinkles to it, like Shelley Moore Capito was saying, ironically doing things that from his standpoint are fairly selfish. The presidential ballroom will almost certainly, even with Trump as a builder, will almost certainly not be completed before he's basically heading out the door in 2029. And Trump is trying to get Republican senators in particular back on board with this weaponization fund by saying, look, I was suing the IRS for billions of dollars more than the $1.776 billion that I'm trying to give out to people who were wrongfully prosecuted or persecuted, in his mind, by the federal government. It doesn't seem like that's going to be enough to get it through. But at the same time, senators are going home at a time when President Trump's grip on Republican primary voters is as strong as it ever has been. So it's very possible that they're going to get earfuls back home saying, hey, why the heck are you not advancing the president's stated legislative priorities? That might add some juice. It'll be interesting to see what happens, obviously, in the Texas primary with Senator John Cornyn coming up, because you now have Senator Bill Cassidy, who just came in third in Louisiana, being a little bit of a wild card in the Senate. I don't think John Cornyn will be like that if he loses to Ken Paxton, because this is a guy who doesn't really have that many quarrels with Trump, ran the NRSC, much more of a team player, especially in the second Trump term. But it will bear watching out as well, because it's a numbers game at the end of the day.
16: Right.
0: And there's also a time. There's a timer. This can't be done. You know, they only have so long before the timer has run out. And that's what Democrats are definitely counting on.
1: Matthew, those are good points. When you look at the primaries, but you also have retiring Senator Tillis from North Carolina, who was threatened with a primary from the president. So he's really not in in alignment with the president. But then you have the House, where you have such slim majorities. And, of course, we had Thomas Matthews this week, who never really votes with the Republicans anyway. But this could be complicating things for the president and the Republicans' agenda by the personal political engagement that the president's taking on. I mean, when you look, you got 8 months left to go.
0: And that's what Democrats are counting on, is the clock running out on Republicans who achieved most of the GOP's signature legislative desires, most of Trump's campaign promises, most of the farm bill, even in the first reconciliation package. And then you've seen in the House, nevertheless, even despite that small margin, Mike Johnson has done an unbelievable job in getting must-pass legislation over the finish line, even when you have, Tony, as you noted, Thomas Massey, who's basically a reliable no. But then setting Massey aside, you have a caucus that spans Brian Fitzpatrick, who Trump was criticizing again this week on one end, to Mike Johnson on the other end in terms of the ideological spectrum there. Mike Johnson still gets everything across the finish line. That's why I really think it's all eyes are on the Senate, because Johnson can get basically anything passed that he wants, anything passed that Trump wants. It's the Senate that is going to be proving to be the obstacle, if there is an obstacle. But look, you've got to figure out, do they want housing policy in there? That's a big priority of the administration. Do they want energy policy in reconciliation? That's another big priority of the administration. Do they want both? Do they want transportation policy in there? Because this is going to be the GOP's last big shot before the election to get a lot of these last minute priorities in. And then if Democrats take the Senate, which I think is borderline impossible, or if they take the House, obviously a lot of the Trump agenda will be ground to a halt starting in January.
1: So, Matthew, when you look at the we've had a couple of primaries. We've still got more to go. The big wave's still coming. But the Republicans are holding their own. And as you pointed out, the president's endorsement made a significant difference, even my home state of Louisiana. Is that enough to carry the day for Republicans?
0: That is what remains to be seen. I would point also to the Kentucky primary, where basically whoever Trump wants to win these primaries wins the primaries. Trump got a Republican candidate who was endorsed by his son to drop out of the race because he's going to make him an ambassador to somewhere TBD. Then he endorsed Andy Barr, and then Andy Barr wins quite convincingly. Trump successfully primaried these state legislators who no one has heard of in Indiana. So his grip is very strong. And it'll be, again, he just endorsed against another sitting Republican senator with John Cornyn, in part because of frustration over things like the Save America Act, is what it seems like. That played a role in Trump really trying to get Senate Republicans to be on board. But it's unmistakable that whoever Trump wants to win these primaries wins, and usually fairly convincingly. And that does not mean that you're protected if you're an incumbent, because as you pointed out, Tony, just ask Thomas Massie, who's going to be, you know, collecting unemployment checks in January.
1: Just about 45 seconds left, Matthew. But going into the general election, obviously you need a united party with strong enthusiasm. Does this run the risk of dividing the Republican base?
0: Yes, but I just about 20 minutes ago published an op-ed from Joe Gruters, the chair of the Republican National Committee, who was really excited to latch on to the Democrats' autopsy of the 2024 election, because Democrats are also incredibly divided. If you look at that report, it was one of the most substance-free 192-page documents you will probably ever find. So both parties definitely have their fissures. But yeah. Another thing going in the GOP's favor is the amount of money that the Trump orbit has is a lot, and they have barely begun to spend that. But obviously, he is on the Democrat side. We'll see what happens.
1: All right, Matthew, thanks so much. We've got to leave it there. Folks, stick with us. We're back with more after this.
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1: Welcome back to This Week on Capitol Hill. I'm your host, Tony Perkins. Thanks so much for tuning in. Well, recent reports suggest the U.S. and Iran could be closer to a negotiated framework for a more permanent peace deal, but the situation remains highly unstable as major obstacles remain. Number one, Iran's enriched uranium stockpile. Number two, access and control of the Strait of Hormuz. Three, sanctions relief from the U.S. and future security guarantees. Joining us now to discuss this is retired Vice Admiral Robert Harward. He's the former deputy commander of the United States Central Command and currently serves as executive vice president for international business and strategy at Shield AI. And he joins us from the road as he's actually headed to a briefing with members of the Trump administration. Vice Admiral Harward, thanks so much for joining us on This Week on Capitol Hill.
13: Good to be with you, Tony.
1: So let's begin with the current military situation in the Middle East. How do you assess Iran's position? Is this just nonstop delay? What do you make of it?
13: Well, it's status operating that they've been doing all their existence since they first came to power. They've never won a war, but they've never lost a negotiation, and they're using time what they believe is to their advantage, when at the same time the president knows time works to his advantage. They have the blockade. They continue to punish Iran relentlessly economically, and we've already punished them militarily. So politically, they're losing at home. The regime is being undermined in every way possible, and that's their biggest risk. So in this case, time does not work in their advantage, and the president knows this.
1: And President Trump has been pushing in and saying, you know, look, I want a diplomatic resolution here. But they're not crying uncle yet, even though, as you mentioned, those economic sanctions, the Strait of Hormuz, the blockade of their ports, it's hurting, but they haven't come to a place of agreeing to acceptable terms with the U.S.
13: And to tell you the truth, Tony, I don't think they ever will. We can hope for the best interests of the Iranian people, but I doubt they're ever going to get there. You know, they're not going to agree to hand over their last elements of power that legitimize their existence as a government. They have failed the Iranian people repeatedly by their inability to provide for them while they've developed nuclear weapons, while they funded surrogates throughout the region, while they built a military that threatened not only the region, but U.S. forces as well. So they failed in all that. I think that's obvious, not only to the Iranian people, but the regime and everyone else. So the real end state here needs to be a change in government in Iran, one that renounces the Islamic Revolution and looks for a peaceful, long-term solution that's good for the people of Iran and the region at large. And I think this administration, the president, understands that, and he's moving towards that objective.
1: Vice Admiral, let me ask you this question as you talk about this. Is their MO, They've never won a war, but they've never lost negotiations because they just drag it out, and outlast others in terms of the timing. Some reports suggest that even though, as you pointed out, they have been degraded significantly militarily, that they are using this time to regroup, reassess, and possibly have a second tier type of threat. Are you concerned that this window of ongoing negotiations could allow them to once again assemble some level of threat?
13: Well, I think more importantly, it's allowed us to do additional planning, additional preparations to ensure that any military operations are more debilitating in every way possible. So we will go after them hard if they do not acquiesce on both the nuclear issue and the Straits of Hormuz. So they have more at risk than ever before.
1: Let me ask you about the enriched uranium. President Trump has said repeatedly, this is a red line, that Iran cannot be allowed to obtain nuclear weapons or retain this uranium that would allow them to do so. If diplomacy fails, how feasible would a military operation be to seize or secure this stockpile of enriched uranium?
13: Well, we've practiced that. We've prepared for that. We've had those capabilities in our portfolio for decades. So it's doable. It's high risk. There could be casualties. So it's doable. But if you're able to change the regime, you can address that without kinetic solutions. So there's a top-down approach or bottom-up approach, and we can do either one. But it's very clear the president's going to ensure that that's an objective that's going to be met, and the sooner the Iranians realize that, the better off everyone will be served.
1: Vice Admiral, I want to switch gears a little bit to another region of the world. We've had a week now to reflect on the president's summit with the Chinese President Xi Jinping in Beijing. What's your overall assessment of the takeaways from that?
13: Well, I hope, and again, I was not in the meetings, and we get what we get, but I would hope the president was very direct on the where China's involved in the current conflicts and their role there. So again, the fact that we're having those discussions is a step in the right direction. And again, China and the U.S. have always had communications, and the president's ensuring that stays on track to that both party knows exactly what we need from each other.
1: You know, the world has always been a volatile place. I mean, there's rarely been a time in history where there's not been some conflict. But we see a very volatile world right now. Where would you put the globally, when you look at the threats, and I'm primarily looking at the United States, strong military, we've seen that with Iran. We've seen the capabilities of our materiel in Ukraine. Where would you put us on a scale of 1 to 10 in terms of threats right now globally?
13: I'm telling you, I tend to focus on the opportunities. And I think that's even more important. If you think today what President Trump and this administration has done, they addressed the Venezuela problem. They've addressed the Iranian problem, which has been percolating for 50 years. They're addressing the Cuba problem. So they're focused on a geopolitical strategy that realigns the world in a way people of those nations want to live. All people are looking for life, liberty, and the pursuit of happiness. And you had three countries, significant oil-producing countries, that denied their populations. So I'm so encouraged to see this administration finally challenge the status quo and present opportunities for those people, and specifically in Iran. You've got 70 million people who've been held hostage by a couple hundred thousand IRGC members, and to break that yoke of tyranny is what they're hoping for, and this administration has given them that opportunity.
1: We have about 45 seconds left, Vice Admiral. You mentioned Cuba. What is a potential outcome there with Cuba and the United States? We've seen some strong statements this week and the indictment of the former president.
13: I think, again, it's on the scope. That has not been on the scope for decades. So I think it's all moving in the right direction. How slow or fast it moves is irrelevant as long as it continues to move in the right direction. And again, I'm very optimistic at the end of the day, this is going to play out well for the people of Cuba.
1: Well, and I think for the people of the United States to have leadership that's actually moving and doing things rather than just talking. Vice Admiral Harward, I want to thank you for joining us today. All right, folks, there's still a lot more of This Week on Capitol Hill straight ahead, so don't go anywhere. We'll be right back.
16: This is an SRN News special report. I'm Bob Agnew in Washington. Law enforcement authorities are responding to reports of shots fired near the White House grounds. Journalists working at the White House today reported hearing a series of gunshots and were told to seek shelter inside the press briefing room. President Trump was inside the White House at the time. On X, the Secret Service said it was, quote, aware of reports of shots fired near 17th Street and Pennsylvania Avenue Northwest. That's about one block from the White House. It also said that it was working to corroborate the information with personnel on the ground. The gunfire today comes nearly a month after what law enforcement authorities said was an attempted assassination of the president on April 25th as he was attending the annual White House Correspondents Association dinner at a Washington, D.C. hotel. Cole Thomas Allen of Torrance, California pleaded not guilty to those charges. This has been an SRN News special report.
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1: Welcome back to This Week on Capitol Hill. I'm Tony Perkins, your host. Well, on Wednesday, the House Judiciary Committee held a high-profile hearing titled The Southern Poverty Law Center, Manufacturing Hate. The hearing examined the Department of Justice's recent criminal case handed down by a federal grand jury against the Southern Poverty Law Center. It focused on allegations that the organization defrauded donors, engaged in wire fraud, and participated in money laundering tied to payments made to informants inside extremist groups. Joining us now to discuss this is Congresswoman Harriet Hegeman. She serves on the House Judiciary Committee and represents Wyoming's at-large congressional district. Congresswoman Hegeman, thank you for joining us on This Week on Capitol Hill.
19: It's wonderful to be with you, Tony.
1: So what did you find most disturbing about the SPLC's practices? And I know you're an attorney. You've been in federal court before. Looking at the indictment, what would you say, based upon what you've discovered so far, is most disturbing?
19: Well, the fact that they were manufacturing hate in order to raise money off of it. They have been instrumental in dividing this country, and I think it is just a real tragedy for race relations and familial relationships across the board. You heard it during the hearing the other day. You did a phenomenal job of testifying and exposing what SPLC is and what it did to your organization. But listening to the Democrats, I think, just confirms the hate that

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1: 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Start your morning with a voice you know and trust, Dave Elswick, bringing you the issues that matter to Arkansas, the news behind the headlines, and conversations you won't hear anywhere else. Then, in the afternoon, stay informed and fired up with Doc Washburn, breaking down the biggest stories of the day and what they mean for you. And all day long, hear from some of the biggest voices in talk radio. CNN's Scott Jennings, Mike Gallagher, and Larry Elder, bringing you sharp insight, lively debate, and the perspective you've been looking for. News, opinion, insight, and the conversations shaping our community. 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
3: 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Again, as I say, President Trump is like, I want to clean out the barn of these persistent challenges that America faces to our national security around the world. And our national security is our trade relations, bilateral economic relations, the safety of our Americans that are traveling as tourists, of our military deployed abroad. 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
4: Welcome back to This Week on Capitol Hill. I'm Tony Perkins. Well, this week, six states held primary elections, so it was a short week on Capitol Hill, but I'm sure the House Speaker would say it felt like a long week as many competing interests collided. Joining me now for our weekly conversation to discuss this week on Capitol Hill is House Speaker Mike Johnson of Louisiana. He represents the 4th Congressional District of the Bayou State. Mr. Speaker, welcome back to This Week on Capitol Hill.
5: Hey, Tony, as usual, a week here on the Hill encompasses about a month worth of activity, sometimes more, and this week felt like that.
4: It was a long, short week. I mean, we had the primary, so really business started on Wednesday, but a lot of colliding interests. Let's start with the primaries. What are your takeaway from the primary elections?
5: Well, the headline was right. I mean, from the right and the left, everybody in media noted that the endorsement of Donald J. Trump is the most powerful and effective one, probably in the history of politics worldwide. You know, his influence is being seen through the primaries. But what I'm encouraged by is that on our side of the aisle, we are electing and moving through the process now, credible, capable, common sense, conservative people that love the Constitution, love America, and are there to fight for the founding principles. And you have on the other side of the aisle exactly the opposite. And we've discussed it on the program before, but there's this dynamic where the farther and farther left candidates are making their way through these primaries, and some of them are prevailing, heading out into runoffs. Really dangerous people with really dangerous ideologies. They're Marxists, and they want to turn America into that. So we have to defeat them. This is a battle of ideologies. We say it often, the widening chasm between the two parties, it's, you know, in terms of our philosophy, has never been as great as it is. And that's why the stakes are so high.
4: Now, Mr. Speaker, you've had an active role in recruiting candidates to run, the type of candidates you just described, so that when you do have, or you keep the majority, you expand the majority, it's a workable majority.
5: Exactly. And, you know, I was asked about for example, the race in Kentucky where Thomas Massie lost his primary there. He's an incumbent. And, you know, I try to get along with everybody, Tony, you know, my way. And I have no personal slight with Thomas Massie, never have. Politics isn't personal to me. He's been critical of me over the years. But look, he ran his race. I didn't get involved in it because he's an incumbent and the speaker, you know, is in charge of the whole map. But what it said, the media pressed me on that particular race and a couple of others. What is the message? So the message is that when you come to Washington, you know, legislating is a team sport. You're in a deliberative body with 434 other people. You can never get 100% of your preferences. And Ronald Reagan used to say famously, I'd rather get 80% of what I want than go over the cliff with the flag waving. And so what I'm trying to do in short in recruiting candidates is get people who understand the realities of math. We want to move the most conservative product we can, but we need people who are going to help us do that and not obstruct. And so when you vote with the Democrats every single time, obviously, you know, you work against that agenda. And I think, look, his constituents made the decision, not anyone else. And this is the beauty of our system. You know, we have to all go back. We're accountable every 2 years in the House to the people who send us here. And if they choose another route, then that's what they do. And that's what happened.
4: Mr. Speaker, you mentioned you want candidates, members of Congress that are constitutionally grounded. Might be nice to have some in the media that are grounded in the Constitution and understand those founding documents as well. Last week, going into the weekend, we talked about the gathering on the nation's mall. Criticism came from the media, left-wing legacy media, suggesting that you were placing God above the Constitution. But it seems like the founders, if I read them correctly, actually founded the Constitution on the enduring, transcendent Word of God.
5: Well, that's right. And the big dust this week was MS Now, which is formerly MSNBC. They had a clip that went viral this week because everyone was passing it around, where they had a segment criticizing me, suggesting that I had the audacity to propose that our rights come from God and not the government. And they literally asked the question, just as you did there, Tony, in the segment. They said, is Speaker Johnson putting God above the Declaration? Well, the stunning piece about that clip was that I was literally quoting from the Declaration itself. We hold these truths to be self-evident that all men are created equal. You know, it's our Creator that gives us our rights. The idea that you have political commentators on primetime television every night who do not even understand the first of our founding documents, the nation's birth certificate, the Declaration, much less the Constitution and the Federalist Papers and other founding documents, is rather stunning. And, I mean, they made a mockery of themselves. Ted Cruz shared the clip and said, this is the MSNBC clip to end all MSNBC clips. You know, sometimes you just let them talk more and they showed who they really are.
4: I mean, it is comical, but it's also very disturbing, because how do we find common ground if our founding documents, we can't even agree on what is in black and white on those documents, and we mock those who actually believe it?
5: Yeah. You know, in my press conference on Wednesday morning, we had the fly-in, you know, our leadership press conference, and I was talking about this, and I said, look, the antidote to this madness is to have everybody go back and read those documents for themselves. I mean, the founders understood that in order to keep a republic, you had to have an informed and engaged electorate. And you've got to be informed to be properly engaged. And, I think we're not teaching civics like we should. I think, you know, a lot of the generation coming behind us doesn't know these basic things. So, again, you and I say this all the time, but the 250th anniversary of the greatest nation in the history of the world gives us all a grand opportunity to point people back to the founding, back to those principles, and encourage them to go and read and understand it so that we can indeed keep the republic.
4: You know, Mr. Speaker, I think what's happened is that, you know, we've held these beliefs as conservatives, constitutionalists, but we've not been out really pushing them hard until, you know, recently in the last few years. I mean, some of us have, but I mean, as a party, as a movement, we thought they were safe, but I think what this exposes is that they really are not safe. And if we don't do exactly what you just described, begin teaching the next generation, both beginning in the home, but in our schools, and I would say even our churches, where we begin to speak about the foundation of this nation, what it's built upon, and why we must protect it.
5: 100%. I often think of Reagan's reminder, freedom is only one generation away from extinction. You can't take it for granted. It's not passed in the bloodstream. It's got to be fought for, protected, and taught to the next generation so that they, too, will have the liberty and opportunity and security that we've all known and, frankly, sometimes, sadly, too often take it for granted. We can't take it for granted anymore. You can't assume people know these things. It's up to all of us, and there certainly is an education component to everything we do right now.
4: All right, Mr. Speaker, we are out of time for this segment. I know next week we're out for Memorial Day, and then we're back. What's 10 seconds? What's on the agenda when you return?
5: Well, we got a lot on our plates. We have to get the reconciliation bill done to fund ICE and border on our own, Republicans alone. The appropriations bill is coming behind that, and Reconciliation 3.0, which we'll talk about next time. We're really excited about what's coming next.
4: All right, Mr. Speaker, have a great weekend. Always good to see you. Folks, stick around. We're coming back with more right after this.
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4: Welcome back to This Week on Capitol Hill. Well, this week, the House Judiciary Committee examined the potential criminal conduct of the Southern Poverty Law Center, a hearing at which I testified. The SPLC, once a respected organization that confronted the Klan and exposed violent racism at the end of the civil rights era, had gained enormous moral authority and credibility. But over the last 20 years, the SPLC has begun to leverage that moral authority for immoral ends. In 2010, the organization expanded beyond tracking violent extremist groups and began targeting Christian organizations that held biblical views on marriage. Family Research Council was among the first organizations placed on their list alongside violent groups. At the time, many people dismissed concerns about the SPLC's hate group labels as a little more than political rhetoric. But the consequences soon proved very real. In August of 2012, after Family Research Council joined Governor Mike Huckabee in supporting Chick-fil-A Appreciation Day, a gunman, Floyd Corkins, entered FRC headquarters in Washington carrying a pistol, ammunition, and Chick-fil-A sandwiches. According to his own confession, Corkins intended to kill as many people as possible and stuff the sandwiches into the mouths of his victims. What prevented mass casualties was the courage of our building manager, Leo Johnson, who, even though seriously wounded by Corkins, stopped the gunman. The next day, FBI investigators confirmed that the attacker selected Family Research Council because of the SPLC website and its so-called hate map. We called on SPLC to drop their loaded label. Instead, SPLC doubled down. But the story didn't stop with one act of violence. Over time, SPLC labels became deeply influential within America's financial and technology sectors. Banks, payment processors, fundraising platforms, and tech companies increasingly relied on SPLC's classifications to determine which organizations could operate in the digital marketplace. After the deadly Charlottesville rally in 2017, which the federal indictment suggests SPLC helped organize, major corporations fell in line with SPLC. In fact, SPLC and Center for American Progress then formed Change the Terms, a coalition that established standards that would apply to technology and financial companies, calling on them to deny digital access and financial infrastructure to organizations that the SPLC labeled. Now, the timeline of Change the Terms closely parallels the acceleration of efforts to debank and deplatform conservatives and Christian organizations. SPLC officials openly acknowledged this strategy before Congress in January 2020. SPLC official Lakeisha Brooks stated this, quote, "We have lobbied internet companies one by one. A key part of this strategy has been to target these organizations' funding," end quote. SPLC was the hub, but there were many spokes that made up this wheel designed to crush Christians and conservatives. The inquiry should not stop with SPLC. The issue is larger than fraud. In America, citizens should not lose access to banking services, digital platforms, or physical safety because they believe in biblical teaching on marriage and human sexuality. When government-regulated institutions, like banks, can apply ideological labels in a coordinated fashion to silence, isolate, or financially cripple opponents, we allow political targeting by proxy and freedom as at risk. It's been this week on Capitol Hill.
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20: Breaking news this hour from Town Hall, I'm Mary Rose. Law enforcement authorities are responding to reports of shots fired near the White House grounds.
21: Journalists working at the White House today reported hearing a series of gunshots and were told to seek shelter inside the press briefing room. President Trump was inside the White House at the time. On X, the Secret Service said it was, quote, aware of reports of shots fired near 17th Street and Pennsylvania Avenue Northwest. That's one block from the White House, and was working to corroborate the information with personnel on the ground. Bob Agner reporting.
20: President Trump is touting what he calls a major jobs milestone.
22: President Trump says 100% of net new jobs since 2025 have been created in the private sector as his administration seeks to root out unnecessary bureaucrats within the federal government. Speaking at the swearing-in of Kevin Warsh as the new Federal Reserve Chair, Mr. Trump said the administration cut excess government positions, adding that many former federal workers are now earning significantly more in private industry. John Scott reporting.
20: House Speaker Mike Johnson says despite recent setbacks with the legislative agenda, Republicans in the House hope to pass legislation involving funding border security before the summer begins.